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4: Hello and welcome to my Blues Cafe with me, Steve James. I have a full hour of the blues lined up for you today. And if you love the blues, then stay tuned for the next hour. I have some great artists coming up. I've got John Lee Hooker, Jade McRae, Cat Wells Blues Band, and Freddie King, just to name a few. And my artist of the week this week is Big Mama Thornton from her Ball and Chain album. So we've got a lot of blues to fit in 1 hour. So sit back with me, Steve James, and enjoy the ride. And to start the show today, The Healer is a blues album by John Lee Hooker, released in 1989 by Chameleon Music. The album features collaborations with Bonnie Raitt, Charlie Musselwhite, Los Lobos, and Carlos Santana, among others. John Lee Hooker himself was 73 years of age when the album was released, and it was his first Grammy Award. The album had such success that it permitted John Lee Hooker to live out the end of his life in comfort. So here is John Lee Hooker, this time featuring Bonnie Raitt, with a tune called In the Mood.

Well, that was John Lee Hooker there with Bonnie Raitt with a song called I'm in the Mood. Jade McRae was born in London, England to a musical family. McRae's mother is a respected session vocalist, Joy Yates, and her pianist father is Dave McRae. After moving to Australia before the age of 8, she grew up in Sydney. She began learning the piano at the age of 3 years and the violin at the age of 8. Released in August 2024, In My Veins is the 4th full-length studio release from Jade McRae. So from that very album, here is Jade McRae with a song called Early in the Morning.

Well, there it is. That was Jade McRae there with a song called Early in the Morning. And you're listening to The Blues Cafe with me, Steve James. And remember, if you'd like me to play your favourite blues song, or you'd just like to dedicate a song to someone, then all you've got to do is to go to my website, stevejamesblues.com. There you'll find a request form. Just fill that in with the name of the song and the artist performing it, and I'll play your choice on a future show. Also, if you're a blues artist that wants to contribute to the show, then again, go to my website, stevejamesblues.com. There you'll find an artist page. Just let me know how to get some of your music and tell me a bit about yourself, and I'll feature your work on a future show. And one of the regular features on the show is Artist of the Week. And this week it's Big Mama Thornton from her Ball and Chain album. She was born on December the 11th, 1926. She was an American rhythm and blues singer and songwriter. She was the first to record Lieber and Stoller's Hound Dog in 1952, which became her biggest hit, staying 7 weeks at number one on the Billboard R&B chart in 1953, and it sold almost 2 million copies. Thornton's other recordings include the original version of Ball and Chain, which she wrote but was made famous by Janis Joplin. During her career, Big Mama Thornton was nominated for the Blues Music Awards 6 times. She was inducted into the Blues Hall of Fame in 1984. Ball and Chain itself is included in the Rock and Roll Hall of Fame list of the 500 songs that shaped rock and roll. So, from the Ball and Chain album, released in 1968 on the Ahuli record label group, I'm not going to play Ball and Chain. I'm going to play Big Mama Thornton with Sometimes I Have a Heartache.

Well, that was the great voice there of Big Mama Thornton with Sometimes I Have a Heartache. And Big Mama Thornton is my artist of the week this week, so more from her later on in the show. Cat Wells is a Canadian blues artist, vocalist, songwriter with a powerful vocal and a huge stage presence. Her flexible, nearly four-octave voice has been compared to Susan Tedeschi, Beth Hart and Janis Joplin. Some of her career highlights include support for Jeff Healey, Harp Dog Brown and ZZ Top, amongst others. On Monday the 16th of December 2024, she released her EP, Brand New Shoes. So from that very EP, here is the Cat Wells Blues Band with a song called Wild Women.

0: And that was the Cat Wells Blues Band there with a song called Wild Women. And you're listening to the Blues Cafe with me, Steve James. Time now for a regular feature that's in the show each week. It's the Something Old, Something New, maybe borrowed, but always blue. Here we look at a blues tune recorded in the past and in the same song, re-recorded more recently by a different artist. It's a feature in the show that you can contribute to. So if you have an idea for the same song by two artists, maybe the original, then the second version covered by a current blues artist, then go to my website, stevejamesblues.com. There you'll find a request form. Just fill that in with the song and the two artists performing it, and I'll feature your choice on a future show. The tune today is Have You Ever Loved a Woman? It's a blues song written by Billy Miles and first recorded by American blues artist Freddie King in 1961. The song is performed as a slow blues tune with King's vocal and guitar, accompanied by a small combo of pianist Sonny Thompson and bassist Bill Wills and drummer Philip Paul. So here it is. This is Freddie King with Have You Ever Loved a Woman?
1: Have you ever?

That was Freddie King there with Have You Ever Loved a Woman? Now for something newer. Several versions of Have You Ever Loved a Woman were subsequently recorded by Eric Clapton. The first was a live rendition in November 1965 when he was a member of John Mayle and the Blues Breakers. He then recorded a studio version with his band Derek and the Dominoes for their 1970 album called Layla and Other Assorted Songs. So here is Derek and the Dominoes with their version of Have You Ever Loved a Woman?

And that was Derek and the Dominoes there with Have You Ever Loved a Woman? And you're listening to The Blues Cafe with me, Steve James. Time now for the weekly feature called Joker in the Pack. This is a regular feature in the show where every week I play a tune that's not necessarily blues, just a song I love and I want to share it with you. This week's Joker is by Wishbone Ash. They're a British rock band who achieved success in the early to mid-1970s. They were noted for their extensive use of harmony twin lead guitars, which had been attracting electric blues bands since Jeff Beck and Jimmy Page had played together in the Yardbirds in 1966. Their contributions helped Andy Powell and Ted Turner to be voted two of the 10 most important guitarists in rock history. Several notable bands have cited Wishbone Ash as their influence, including the Eagles, Iron Maiden, Van Halen, and Lynyrd Skynyrd. Wishbone Ash is the first studio album by Wishbone Ash. It peaked at number 29 in the UK Albums Chart in January 1971. And from that very album, here is my Joker in the Pack this week. It's by Wishbone Ash, and it's called Blind Eye.

And that was Wishbone Ash there with Blind Eye. And Wishbone Ash have been my joker in the pack this week. Time now for another tune from my artist of the week, Big Mama Thornton. Again from her Ball and Chain album, released in 1968 on our Hooli record label. Here is Big Mama Thornton with a song called Sweet Little Angel.

Well, that was Big Mama Thornton there with a song called Sweet Little Angel. And Big Mama Thornton has been my Artist of the Week this week. Arthur William Big Boy Crudup was born August the 24th, 1905, and was a Delta blues singer, songwriter and guitarist. He is best known outside blues circles for his songs That's All Right, My Baby Left Me and So Glad You're Mine, later recorded by Elvis Presley and other artists. Elvis Presley himself acknowledged Crudup's importance to rock and roll when he said, "If I had any ambition, it was to be as good as Arthur Crudup." Well, here he is now. This is Arthur Big Boy Crudup with a song called Sunny Road.

And that was Arthur Big Boy Craddock there with Sunny Road. So let me introduce the British Blues Casting Corporation, featuring some of the most established session players in the UK, who between them have worked with many top artists in music and the entertainment business, in the studio, on tour, on TV and on radio, both in the UK and across the world. The British Blues Casting Corporation play toe-tapping, feel-good, rhythm and blues, bringing their own unique style to classic blues tracks and some original songs. From their debut album called High Horse, here is the British Blues Casting Corporation with a song called Some Other Guy.

That was the British Blues Casting Corporation there with Some Other Guy. But looking at the time, I'm going to have to bring today's show to a close. My name is Steve James and you've been listening to my Blues Cafe. So thank you for joining me for the last hour. It's been my pleasure to bring the blues to you. So have a great week and stay safe. And I'm going to catch you the same time, same place next week for some more great blues. And to play us out of the show today, here is Magic Sam with I Need You So Bad. My name is Steve James, and I'll catch you very soon.

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3: 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Johannesburg, Cape Town, London, Paris, Sydney, Tokyo, Beijing, Seoul, Amsterdam, Antwerp, Brussels, Madrid, Guadalajara, Havana, Hamburg, Vienna, Montreal, Toronto, Vancouver, Boise, Martinsburg, 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Detroit, Milwaukee, Buffalo, Fort Lauderdale, Miami, the Palm Beaches, Fort Wayne, Port St. Lucie, Myrtle Beach, Charlotte, Wilmington, Jacksonville, Dallas, Lubbock, Los Angeles, Sacramento, Seattle, Honolulu, Nashville, Beaumont, Port Arthur, New Orleans, Baton Rouge, Columbus, Birmingham, Minneapolis, Chicago, Boston, Austin, Corpus Christi, Denver, San Francisco, Gotham City. 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

0: three of the Mighty Stones on your speaker cones from 71 with a tune that Mick Jagger wrote while filming the movie Ned Kelly in Australia. That's Brown Sugar. Playing America's favorites, I'm Chuck Matthews on Greatest Hits USA. Once again, welcome to our three-hour musical mind excursion. Coming up on today's show, we'll be counting around the American charts for the last week in May. I'll be taking your requests at 855-USA-HITS. In the second hour, I'll go back to 1975 and to finish off a top five countdown from 1965.
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1: Kathy from Seattle City. I'd like to hear The Worst That Could Happen by Johnny Maestro and the Brooklyn Bridge.
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14, George Benson from 1978, covering the Drifters, a tune that won him a Grammy for Best Male R&B. That's On Broadway. Next up on Greatest Hits USA, Paul Simon, who, when asked what law was broken in this song,

submarine race tune from Percy Sledge, 1966, a song that Rod Stewart described as one of the best songs he's ever heard. That's when a man loves a woman. Did you make an equal?

0: 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Coming up next, it was their debut single. 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

2, a Fab Four encore from 64. It was their debut single in the UK over a year earlier. That's Love Me Do. Next up on Greatest Hits USA, we've got the Grassroots, who began as a studio group in 1965. Since then, they've had a total of 55 different members going in and out of the band. Here's The River Is Wide.

Classic 70 Soul, 1970, Roberta Flack and Donny Hathaway with The Closer I Get to You, number 5 this week. It's now time for the birthday bunch. Here we go. Yay! Here are some birthdays for this week in May. On the 24th, Patti LaBelle. She came out of Philly with Lady Marmalade. And Robert Zimmerman, best known as Bob Dylan. On May 26th, Stevie Nicks. She came out of Phoenix, AZ. And Hank Williams Jr., are you ready for Monday Night Football? On May 28th, we find John Fogerty. He's rolling on the river. And Papa John Creech, violinist for the Jefferson Airplane. And last, on May 29th, Joey Levine, who basically invented the genre of bubblegum. From the fall of 68, here's Chewy Chewy on Greatest Hits USA.

0: At number 18, that was Joe Tex from 77 with a song that has a writing credit for a B.L. McGinty, who was his aunt. Joe wrote the song, but he frequently used her name on compositions for tax purposes. Well done. That's Ain't Gonna Bump No More. Next up on Greatest Hits USA, I've got one from 1971. Plus, one of your requests could be next.
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0: State, it's Lobo from 71. It's now that time to pick up the phone and call us on our nationwide toll-free hotline. Here comes the number. 855-USA-HITS. Who's on the phone?
1: Hi, this is Deborah calling from Butler. I would like to hear Rod Stewart, I Was Only Joking.
2: USA!

0: and that's why I don't sing. And number six, that was Pratt and McLean with a theme song from one of the most popular TV shows of all time, Happy Days, which featured the Cunninghams from Milwaukee, Wisconsin. It had two spinoffs, Laverne and Shirley and When Joni Loves Chachi. And actually, the impetus for Happy Days came from a skit on Love American Style. Coming up next hour on Greatest Hits USA, they were stacked up. Plus, she died in a car wreck. Stay tuned. 1975 is next.
1: The fate of humankind now depends on two new superheroes. 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
2: You're Energy Man, too?
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1: At number two, Soul Sounds from Earth, Wind, and Fire, who explained that all the vocals on that song were just Philip Bailey and Maurice White stacked up 20 times. That shining star.
0: 1975.
1: Playing America's favorites, I'm Chuck Matthews on Greatest Hits USA. Next up, we've got Seals and Crofts, who came out of L.A. with their soft rock sound. Here's I'll Play For You.

From baseball cards to Howdy Doody, that was Chicago from 1975, who gave their nod to the 1950s with Old Days. Next up on Greatest Hits USA, producer George Martin with his first number one single since his days with the Beatles. Here's America.

0: Heartburners with their last single to get into the top 10. That's Only Yesterday. Hey, want to give a big shout out to Al Brady and the gang at KSQM in Sequim, Washington for adding Greatest Hits USA. Thank you, brother. Coming up next on Greatest Hits USA, it was certified. Plus, he required 20 stitches.
1: Hey, my bathroom is in really rough shape. Do you know somebody I can call?
2: Ugly bathroom. Yeah. Want a remodel?
1: Right.
2: That'd be Marble Masters. You take your Highway 247 to your Warner Robins, and you turn on your North Davis Drive. It's right there.
1: Thanks. What about vanities and bathtubs?
2: And bathtubs.
1: Right.
2: Big color selection.
1: Sure.
2: Any size.
1: Right.
2: Tub enclosure, maybe.
1: Maybe.
2: That'd be Marble Masters.
1: Oh.
2: You take your Highway 247 to your
1: Warner
2: Robins,
1: and
2: you turn on your North Davis Drive. It's right there.
1: I don't know. I've been thinking about a Whirlpool.
2: Whirlpool.
1: Yeah.
2: Really great looking.
1: Right.
2: Make you feel great.
1: Great.
2: Well, now that'd have to be Middle Georgia's finest Whirlpool manufacturer.
1: Well, who's that?
2: Well, that'd be Marble Masters. You take your Highway 247 to your Warner Robins, and you turn on your North Davis Drive. It's right there.
1: But what about the cost?
2: Worried about the cost?
1: Yeah.
2: Well, you better see somebody reasonable.
1: Well, who is that?
2: Well, that'd be
1: Marble Masters.
2: Just take your Highway
1: 247
2: to your Warner Robins, and you turn on your North Davis Drive,
1: and it's right there.
2: Hey, you catch on quick.
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14, that was Harold Melvin and the Blue Notes, whose lead singer, Teddy Pendergrass, actually began as the drummer for the group. That's bad luck. Next up on Greatest Hits USA, out of Flint, Michigan, Grand Funk, with a tune that was certified by BMI as radio's most played song in 1975, written by guitarist Mark Farner. It's Bad Time.

Number three this week, Canadian Gordon Lightfoot, Rainy Day People on Greatest Hits USA. It's May 1975. Here are the headlines. From the Far East, the Viet Cong say the Communist forces had won total victory in South Vietnam with the surrender of all remaining military forces and provinces. Thousands of civilians joined Communist tanks and troops in a May Day victory parade through Saigon. Meanwhile, approximately 70,000 Vietnamese refugees are coming to the U.S. and will be processed in Camp Pendleton in Southern California. And from Washington, the FBI says it has found no evidence of foul play in the death of Karen Silkwood, a worker at the Kerr McGee's Crescent Plutonium plant who died in a car wreck November 13th. The FBI report backs up an Oklahoma Highway Patrol investigation that discounts allegations that Ms. Silkwood's car had been forced off the road. She was en route to a meeting with a New York Times reporter and a union representative to discuss safety conditions at the plant. And in celebrity news, Mick Jagger requires 20 stitches in his right hand and wrist after putting his hand through a restaurant window. He was leaning on the glass when it gave way. And singer Frank Sinatra wins substantial libel damages and an apology from the BBC, which stemmed from a 1972 broadcast linking him with the mafia. And on Monday night, you flipped your dial to CBS, where you watched Doctors Paul Lochner and Joe Gannon in Los Angeles on Medical

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2: With life on the farm, kind of laid back, ain't much an old country bullock me can't hack. 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I thank God I'm a country boy. Well, a simple kind of life never did me no harm. 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Days are all filled with an easy country charm. 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

0: famously wore classic Marshwood-style frames, which were a vintage design originally introduced in the 1930s. That's Thank God I'm a Country Boy. Coming up next on Greatest Hits USA, he had a bus ticket. Plus, she was high class. Stay tuned as 1975 continues.
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number one is Paul Carrick of Ace, who said he wrote the lyrics for that song on the back of a bus ticket in London. That's How Long. Next up on Greatest Hits USA, Freddie Mercury, who said this next song is about a high-class call girl. Here's Killer Queen. She keeps

0: from number 20. That's David Bowie, who directly borrowed the line, "I heard the news today, oh boy," which was taken straight from the Beatles song, "A Day in the Life." Of course, Bowie was friends with Lennon. That's Young Americans. Well, that ends our ride in the 68 time machine. Coming up next hour on Greatest Hits USA, the name stuck. Plus, I've got the top five countdown for this week in 1965.
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2: Be the hero of your own movie. 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Do that. Do those things. We define ourselves far too often by our past failures. We look at our past and we say, well, that's me. That's not you. You are this person right now. You're the person who's learned from those failures. And you can choose to be the hero of your own movie right now. Write down your goals. Write down things you want to improve. Write down things you won't tolerate from yourself. Write down things you've done in the past that you never want to see yourself do again. And go forth from here as the hero of your own movie. Build momentum. Build confidence and momentum with each good decision that you make from here on out. You can do it. Anyone can do it. We live in unique times. We live in one of the rarest times in human history where you can choose almost all the input that comes your way. Whether it's the movies that you watch, the books you read, the podcasts you listen to, you can choose to be inspired. Do that. Do that and be the hero of your own movie.

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0: number one, Edgar Winter Group from 1973, whose drummer Chuck Ruff said the editing of that song was a Frankenstein, and the name stuck.
1: 1964.
0: Playing America's favorites, I'm Mr. Music Chuck Matthews on Greatest Hits USA. Next up, we've got Mary Wells, who was the Beatles' favorite American singer.

0: Speaking of the Beatles, there's the drummer Ringo Starr, number 10, back off Boogaloo from 72. It's now time to light up the phones from coast to coast. Just dial this number. 855-USA-HITS. Who's on the phone?
1: Doug, South Bend, Indiana. 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
2: We gotta do something. This heat is ruining the baseball season. Someone get me the Mountain Dew crew.
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2: 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They're showering the stadium with ice-cold Mountain Dew. 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Thank you, Dew crew. 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

He's got a union card and he's practicing hard to play the guitar. 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And carry moonbeams home in a jar. He ordered Chet's guitar course.

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Sing one, monkey. Here we go. Let's hear it for the monkey. Woo! On Saturday night, they need some excitement. Jane gets right and the monkey gets tight, and their voices unite in the pale moonlight, and it sounds all right. Yeah, it's dynamite. It's out of sight. Let's hear it right now.

0: 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That's Guitar Zan.
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Phil Spector Wallace Sound, the Crystals from 63 with a tune that had one of Phil's favorite background singers, Cher. That's the Do Run Run. Next up on Greatest Hits USA, the Bo Brummels, who signed with Autumn Records out of San Fran, which was owned by two DJs. Well, the band wound up placing two singles on the national charts before the label ran out of money and was sold to Warner Records. This was

Electric Light Orchestra with a cut from their breakthrough album called Face the Music, That's Strange Magic. Up next on Greatest Hits USA, I've got the top five countdown for this week in 1965.

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1: Mom?
0: I want you to talk to me about sex.
1: Tell me why teen pregnancy isn't a good idea.
0: Explain to me why having sex so young is not what you want me to do.
1: Tell me about the dangers of sexually transmitted infections, STIs, HIV. I keep hearing about them around school, but don't know too much about them. I just know they're scary.
0: Tell me to wait.
1: Tell me to wait.
2: Son, we need to talk.
3: Honey, we need to talk.
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2: 4 in 10 sexually active teen females have an STI. 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
8: Kicking things up at number five, Sam the Sham and the Pharaohs. Now, these guys were in the studio for a while, so to pep things up a bit, lead singer Sam Samudio decided to joke around at the beginning of the next take in Spanish.
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0: Next up on Greatest Hits USA are Holland Dozier Holland, who got a little creative with this song. They included the names of Flo and Mary in the lyrics as The Friends on the Phone, and America loved it, as this was the 5th number 1 in a row for the Supremes.

Back in My Arms Again spends 1 week at number one. Next up on Greatest Hits USA, we've got the Beach Boys, who first recorded this next song for their Today album. But Brian Wilson was never happy with the way the production turned out. That's when Brian got a call one day from producer Terry Melcher, who is Doris Day's son. He was thinking about recording the song with the Ripcords. Well, when Brian heard about it, he asked Melcher to kill the single. Of course, the Boys of Summer wound up re-recording a second version, which went to number one. Here's Help Me, Rhonda.

0: to the Beach Boys with a tune written by Brian Wilson and Mike Love. That's Help Me Rhonda. Up next on Greatest Hits USA, I've got the number one record for this week in 1965.
1: Hey, baby.
2: Hey.
1: So how's your day going?
2: Good.
1: How'd that meeting go?
2: Huh? Yeah, wow.
1: You're driving your Jetta right now, aren't you?
2: That's great.
1: You know, monkey juice is delicious if you're wearing comfortable pants.
2: Yeah, I totally agree.
1: I'm having an affair with the plumber. He's here right now. You want to talk to him?
2: Wow, what are you going to do?
1: Can I borrow your Jetta tomorrow?
2: What do you need it for?
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0: 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It's now time for the biggest hit this week in 1965. Here come the Beatles with Ticket to Ride.
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0: Hey, coming up next weekend, we'll be taking more of your requests. In hour number two, we'll step back in time to 1974. And to finish off a top five countdown from 1969. Until then, it's been a hoot. I got a scoot. Remember, do what you want, dig what you do, because baby, that's what life is all about. Have a great week. Adios.
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Hello again, and welcome to American Top 40. I'm Casey Kasem, and we're about to count down the 40 hottest records in the nation this week. For the next 3 hours, we'll review the biggest hits in America by the biggest pop stars in the world. And we get it rolling right now with the first chart song by a brand new group, a group whose leader is also a member of the Beach Boys. Here's Mike Love with the group Celebration, and their first hit record at number 40 this week is Almost Summer.

From the movie of the same name at number 40, the first of the 40 hottest records in the USA, that's Almost Summer by Celebration, featuring Mike Love. This is Casey Kasem in Hollywood on American Top 40. Lead singer Chaka Khan has just signed a contract to record as a solo act for Warner Brothers, but she's still a member in good standing of Rufus, and they'll continue recording as a group for ABC Records. This week, the latest single by Rufus featuring Chaka Khan is at number 39. It's titled Stay.

0: Breakfast featuring Chaka Khan at number 39 in American Top 40 with Stay. Coming up as an AT40 extra, I have the recent top 10 smash that's just become the new longevity champ on the pop charts. The song that has now spent more consecutive weeks on Billboard's Hot 100 than any other song in history.
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0: From the film capital of the world, this is American Top 40. I'm Casey Kasem, and the second of our six debut songs this week is another hit song from a motion picture. From the new film, Thank God It's Friday, here's a song at number 38 this week. Donna Summer.

One of seven songs in this week's survey to come from the movies. Donna Summer debuting with Last Dance. This is Casey Kasem on American Top 40. We just heard number 38. Now it's time for an AT40 Extra. The recent top 10 smash that has just become the new longevity champ on the pop chart. You know, for the past 21 years, that title has belonged to Johnny Mathis, who established the record for most consecutive weeks in the Hot 100 by keeping his song Wonderful, Wonderful on the pop chart for 39 weeks in a row. Last week, a brand new champ broke Johnny's long-standing record, and just barely. Paul Davis, in his 40th consecutive week in the Hot 100, fell to position number 99 with his long-distance runner, I Go Crazy. And that sets a brand new record for most consecutive weeks in Billboard's Hot 100. As an AT40 Extra, listen now to the song he did it with. This year's pop classic, Paul Davis and I Go Crazy.

the song that just set a brand new record for most consecutive weeks in Billboard's Hot 100. 40 weeks, breaking the Johnny Mathis record of 39. The man who sang it, Paul Davis, I Go Crazy, an American Top 40 extra. The three-man English group Genesis have been recording together for about 10 years now, and they've been a popular album act for most of that time. This week, they debut with their first hit single. Coming in at number 37, here's Genesis on AT40 with Follow You, Follow Me.

third of six debut songs in AT40 this week. Coming in at number 37, Genesis and their first top 40 hit, Follow You, Follow Me. This is the third consecutive top 40 hit from Rod Stewart's platinum album, Footloose and Fancy Free. The string began with You're in My Heart, followed by Hot Legs. The latest of three this week is I Was Only Joking. Here's Rod Stewart.

0: I'm doing must be wrong, pouring my heart out in a song, owning up for prosperity for the whole damn world to see. Quietly now, while I turn a page, Act 20's over without costume change. The principal would like to leave the stage. The crowd don't understand.
1: The 33-year-old Englishman born in London, England, at number 36, second week on the chart with I Was Only Joking. That was Rod Stewart. This is Casey Kasem, and the countdown rolls on. Casey's Coast to
2: Coast. Hey, my bathroom is in really rough shape. Do you know somebody I can call?
3: Ugly bathroom. Yeah. Want it remodeled?
2: Right.
3: That'd be Marble Masters. You take your Highway 247 to your Warner Robins, and you turn on your North Davis Drive. 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
2: Thanks. What about vanities and bathtubs?
3: Vanities and bathtubs.
2: Right.
3: Big color selection.
2: Sure.
3: Any size.
2: Right.
3: Tub enclosure, maybe.
2: Maybe.
3: That'd be Marble Masters.
2: Oh.
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2: I don't know. I've been thinking about a whirlpool.
3: Whirlpool.
2: Yeah.
3: Really great looking.
2: Right.
3: Make you feel great.
2: Great.
3: Well, now that'd have to be Middle Georgia's finest Whirlpool manufacturer.
2: Well, who's that?
3: Well, that'd be Marble Masters. You take your Highway 247 to your Warner Robins, and you turn on your North Davis Drive. It's right there.
2: But what about the cost?
3: Worried about the cost?
2: Yeah.
3: Well, you better see somebody reasonable.
2: Well, who is that?
3: Well, that'd be
2: Marble Masters. Right.
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2: and it's right there.
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1: You're hearing the hottest hits in the USA, and the countdown continues now with a tune that moves up to second week on the chart, Jimmy Buffett and Cheeseburger in Paradise.

Jimmy Buffett on American Top 40, moving up 2 to number 35 with Cheeseburger in Paradise. Well, in just about a month, American Top 40 will present a special countdown. It's our tabulation of the top 40 recording acts of the 70s. We'll be hearing some of the best hits of the rock era by the 40 biggest pop stars of this decade. That's 4 weeks from today on American Top 40. Now, at number 34 in this week's survey, climbing four more notches, here's the latest by Barry White. Oh, what?

0: Barry White, second week on the chart, moving from 38 to 34 with Oh, What a Night for Dancing. Last year, a brash young man walked up to Linda Ronstadt after one of her concerts and demanded to know why she didn't play more rock and roll. Well, Linda thought it over, and then answered her critic by challenging him to teach her a rock and roll song. He did, and it's become her latest hit. That story and that song are coming up.
1: Yeah?
2: Hey, baby.
1: Hey.
2: So how's your day going?
1: Good.
2: How'd that meeting go?
1: Yeah, wow.
2: You're driving your Jetta right now, aren't you?
1: That's great.
2: You know, monkey juice is delicious if you're wearing comfortable pants.
1: Yeah, I totally agree.
2: I'm having an affair with the plumber. He's here right now. You want to talk to him?
1: Uh-huh. Wow, what are you going to do?
2: Can I borrow your Jetta tomorrow?
1: What do you need it for?
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4: 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In chemistry, I learned that no one likes me. In English, I learned that I'm disgusting. And in physics, I learned that I'm a loser.
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0: You're listening to the nation's biggest hits by the world's biggest pop stars. And the countdown continues now with one of them who's on a roll. At number 33 with his 10th consecutive Top 40 hit, here's Barry Manilow.

Brooklyn, New York, moving from 21 to 33 with a former top 10 hit, Barry Manilow and Can't Smile Without You. This is Casey Kasem on AT40 in Hollywood, and now I have the latest hit by Linda Ronstadt, who tells a funny story about a weird encounter she had with an unusual backstage critic. She told this story as an introduction to one of her big numbers during last year's Standing Room Only concert tour. She said, one night right after she finished her show, a rowdy young man came up to her backstage, holding a can of beer in one hand and swaggering like someone who had all the answers. He stopped Linda and demanded to know why she didn't play more rock and roll. Well, Linda looked her rude intruder in the eye and, without missing a beat, issued this challenge. Why don't you teach me a rock and roll song? The guy said, okay, and launched into an a cappella version of a song that had been a big top 10 hit by a well-known English group, a supergroup of which he is the lead singer. You see, Linda's outspoken fan just happens to be one of the biggest superstars of the rock era, Mick Jagger. And before we hear Linda's remake version of the song Mick taught her that night, let's listen to a little piece of the original song by the Stones.

1972, Mick Jagger and the Rolling Stones. And holding at number 32 this week, here's Linda Ronstadt with her redo of their top 10 smash, Tumbling Dice.

0: Linda Ronstadt, third week on American Top 40, second week at number 32 with Tumbling Dice. 31 hits to number one, and we count them down.
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3: Be the hero of your own movie. If your life was a movie and it started now, forget about whatever financial disasters you've had, personal failures, relationship failures. What would the hero of your life's movie do right now? Do that. Do those things. We define ourselves far too often by our past failures. We look at our past and we say, well, that's me. That's not you. You are this person right now. You're the person who's learned from those failures. And you can choose to be the hero of your own movie right now. Write down your goals. Write down things you want to improve. Write down things you won't tolerate from yourself. Write down things you've done in the past that you never want to see yourself do again. And go forth from here as the hero of your own movie. Build momentum. Build confidence and momentum with each good decision that you make from here on out. You can do it. Anyone can do it. We live in unique times. We live in one of the rarest times in human history where you can choose almost all the input that comes your way. Whether it's the movies that you watch, the books you read, the podcasts you listen to, you can choose to be inspired. Do that. Do that and be the hero of your own movie.
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0: 3 hours with American Top 40, and you know where your favorite records are in the national music scene. I'm Casey Kasem. This is the song at number 31 this week, moving up four. Seals and Crofts, and You're the Love.

Seals and Crofts have had 11 chart records, and that's number 11, moving up four notches this week to number 31. You're the Love. A year ago, Bob Seger was in our survey with a song titled Main Street. It peaked at number 24. This week, he debuts with his latest. Coming in at number 30, here's Bob Seger and the Silver Bullet Band with Still.

0: singer who calls home the Wolverine State, Michigan. Bob Seger and the Silver Bullet Band at number 30 with a debut record titled Still the Same. A listener in Pennsylvania wrote in to ask if there's ever been a song that hit number one, fell completely off the chart, and then returned to the number one spot. Well, in the history of the charts, that's happened only one time, and it'll probably never happen again. Details coming up.
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0: Here's a tune that debuted 4 weeks ago, now moves up to number 25, two notches this week. Patti Smith Group and Because the Night.

The Patti Smith Group on American Top 40 with the 25th most popular song in the USA this week, Because the Night. Now, let's get back to that question about the oldest and the youngest artists to top the single survey. The letter was sent in by Lorraine and Calvin James in Suffolk, Virginia. And they want to know, who were the youngest and the oldest artists in chart history to have number one songs on the pop chart? Well, back in 1963, a 13-year-old singer-musician from Detroit pushed his very first chart single into the number one spot. It was titled Fingertips, Part 2. That teenager, of course, was Stevie Wonder. Then, 1 year later, in May of 64, just 2 months before his 64th birthday, one of America's best-known and best-loved performers had his first and only number one song. It was the title song from the Broadway musical Hello, Dolly. The artist? The man they called Satchmo, Louis Armstrong. And there you have it, Lorraine and Calvin, the youngest and the oldest artists ever to hit number one on the singles chart. Stevie Wonder, Louis Armstrong. Thanks for your question. Now, on with the countdown. Number 24. Here's a song that stayed at number one for 8 consecutive weeks. Last week, it fell out of the top 10 to 16. This week, it's still hanging in there at number 24. The Bee Gees and Night Fever.

Bee Gees, 8 weeks at number one, 13 weeks in the top 10, and 17 weeks on American Top 40, longer than any other in the countdown this week. That's Night Fever. This next artist in our survey at number 23 in the countdown with his first Top 40 hit was born in England and grew up in the Mediterranean island of Malta. His name is Robert Palmer. He makes his home in Nassau these days, and his hit is Every Kind of People.

Robert Palmer on American Top 40, moving from 25 to 23 with his first hit song. It's from the LP Double Fun, and it's titled Every Kind of People. After a smooth four-week cruise in the top 10, Jefferson Starship breaks orbit this week and falls to number 22. Featuring lead singer Marty Balin, here's Jefferson Starship and Count On Me.

0: The group out of San Francisco, Jefferson Starship, at number 22 on American Top 40, falling all the way from number 9 with Count On Me. You know, over the years, we've had top 40 hits by recording acts with names like Bread, Cream, Vanilla Fudge, Marmalade, The Cookies, and The Raspberries. But not since the T-Bones have we had an entree in the countdown. Until now. The current hit by Meatloaf, along with the story of how he got his name, are coming up.
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11: A year ago this week, one of the biggest hits in the USA was by the Rembrandts, the theme song for a super successful TV sitcom that proves the old adage, imitation is the most sincere form of flattery. It's a song that Danny Wilde and Phil Solomon of the Rembrandts say they have a love-hate relationship with. After 5 years of trying to make it big with their music, they finally scored. But they have to share credit for that song's success with a sitcom that's so influential. influential, it's inspired more than a few shows about urban buddies who spend a lot of time drinking cappuccino and joking about their lives. Sitcoms like Caroline in the City and The Single Guy. Shows that owe their existence to the smash sitcom called Friends. And it's Friends that also gave us one of the biggest hits in the USA a year ago this week. Here are the Rembrandts with I'll Be There For You.

0: From 1 year ago, the Rembrandts, and I'll be there for you. I'm Casey Kasem. America's Talking. 18 years ago this week, back in 1980, one of the top hits in the USA was by a singer with a real fondness for using people's names in his songs. From Levon and Daniel to Benny and Nikita. I'll have details and that top hit after this.
1: Answer, guy. What's on your mind?
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0: Talking. 18 years ago this week, back in 1980, one of the top hits in the USA was by a singer with a real fondness for using people's names in his songs, from Levon and Daniel to Benny and Nikita. Over the years, this man has built up a massive collection of top hits, and he says that he's used names in many of the titles, first of all, because they sound good. But then he says he also knows that people with those names will feel a glow of pride being immortalized in music. People with names like Levon, Daniel, Benny, Lucy, Nikita, Chloe, Amy, Johnny, Billy, Roy, and the name of the song that was one of the top hits in the USA 18 years ago this week. Here's Elton John with Little Genie.

0: From 18 years ago, that was one of the top hits in the USA, Elton John and Little Jeannie. I'm Casey Kasem.
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2: From Hollywood, this is Casey Kasem on American Top 40, and we're counting down the 40 hottest records in the nation on our way to the most popular song in America this week. We begin the second hour of AT40 with the highest debuting song in the survey this week. Coming in at number 26 with their follow-up to a recent top 20 hit, Always and Forever, here is the international group Heatwave with The Groove Run.

0: debuting record of the week at number 26 first week on with The Groove Line. A couple of AT40 listeners in Virginia want to know, who was the youngest person in chart history to have a number one song? And who was the oldest? Well, the youngest was just 13, and the oldest was 63. I've got details coming up.
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0: Here's a tune that debuted 4 weeks ago, now moves up to number 25, two notches this week. Patti Smith Group and Because the Night.

The Patti Smith Group on American Top 40 with the 25th most popular song in the USA this week, Because the Night. Now, let's get back to that question about the oldest and the youngest artists to top the single survey. The letter was sent in by Lorraine and Calvin James in Suffolk, Virginia. And they want to know, who were the youngest and the oldest artists in chart history to have number one songs on the pop chart? Well, back in 1963, a 13-year-old singer-musician from Detroit pushed his very first chart single into the number one spot. It was titled Fingertips, Part 2. That teenager, of course, was Stevie Wonder. Then, one year later, in May of 64, just 2 months before his 64th birthday, one of America's best-known and best-loved performers had his first and only number one song. It was the title song from the Broadway musical Hello, Dolly. The artist? The man they called Satchmo, Louis Armstrong. And there you have it, Lorraine and Calvin, the youngest and the oldest artists ever to hit number one on the singles chart. Stevie Wonder, Louis Armstrong. Thanks for your question. Now, on with the countdown. Number 24. Here's a song that stayed at number one for 8 consecutive weeks. Last week, it fell out of the top 10 to 16. This week, it's still hanging in there at number 24. The

Bee Gees, 8 weeks at number one, 13 weeks in the top 10, and 17 weeks on American Top 40, longer than any other in the countdown this week. That's Night Fever. This next artist in our survey at number 23 in the countdown with his first Top 40 hit was born in England and grew up in the Mediterranean island of Malta. His name is Robert Palmer. He makes his home in Nashville.

0: The group out of San Francisco, Jefferson Starship, at number 22 on American Top 40, falling all the way from number 9 with Count On Me. You know, over the years, we've had top 40 hits by recording acts with names like Bread, Cream, Vanilla Fudge, Marmalade, The Cookies, and The Raspberries. But not since the T-Bones have we had an entree in the countdown. Until now. The current hit by Meatloaf, along with the story of how he got his name, are coming up.
1: 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Let's talk to Lowell on line 8.
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1: Stay away from my house, Lowell. I have a big dog.
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1: 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And while I search the yellow pages for moat builders, here's Aaron O'Brien, a real-life crew member from Waco, Texas.
3: 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Thanks a lot.
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0: Every week here on AT40, you hear the biggest hits in the nation from Baltimore to Bakersfield, from Battle Creek to Baton Rouge. And the countdown continues with one of them. At number 21 and moving up, Steely Dan with Deacon Blues.

been around since 1972. They're at number 21 with Deacon Blues. Well, now I have a 40 hit by the latest in a long line of pop artists who named themselves after an item of food. During the 23 years of the rock era, we've had top 40 hits by such delectable-sounding recording acts as Vanilla Fudge, Marmalade, Bread, Cream, The Cookies, Peaches and Herb, The Raspberries, and The T-Bones. The most recent addition to the menu is a Texas singer who calls himself by the unlikely name Meatloaf. When we spoke with him recently, he told us how he happened to come up with that unusual tag. He was born Marvin Lee A-Day. And while he was growing up, his friends and family called him by his initials, M.L. Then, one day while he was in high school, during a practice scrimmage with the school's football team, Marvin accidentally stepped on the coach's foot. Now, Marvin is a big cat, standing 6'1" and weighing 260 pounds. And when he landed squarely on the coach's unsuspecting foot, the coach screamed, "Get off my foot, you big hunk of meatloaf!" And the name stuck. In fact, it stuck so well that several years ago, Marvin Lee A-Day had his name legally changed to Meatloaf. This week, he's up to number 20 with his first top 40 hit. 2 out of 3 ain't bad.

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12: 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The song at number 19, a former number one song 3 weeks ago, If I Can't Have You, Yvonne Elliman.

Up until this week, when If I Can't Have You has fallen to number 19, it's been in the top 10 for 10 consecutive weeks. Yvonne Elliman. You know, if you put together a list of the biggest stars of this decade, it would have to include superstellar names like Elton John, the Bee Gees, Diana Ross, Wing, Chicago, and James Taylor. Well, we're putting the finishing touches right now on our list of the top 40 recording acts of the 70s. And in 4 weeks, we'll present our special countdown of hits by the most popular artists of this decade. Now, at number 18 this week, here's one of the superstars you'll be hearing in this special program, Carly Simon, with You Belong to Me. What?

0: Number 18 in popularity on American Top 40, Carly Simon and You Belong to Me. You know, the Bee Gees kept their recent number one smash, How Deep Is Your Love, on the pop chart for 33 weeks. I've got a letter from a listener who wants to know if that's the all-time longevity champ for a record from a movie. No, it's not. The longest-running record from a motion picture just happens to be the hit song that launched the rock and roll era. Details coming up.
1: The hits from coast to coast.
2: So, Lisa, can I get you something to drink?
3: A cold beer would be nice.
4: Oh, that's a tough one, Duncan.
5: Aye, she left him wide open and he's in a rough spot. He'll not be happy with that.
4: Well, how does he now get himself out of danger and back in serious contention?
5: As you can see on his face, he's desperately trying to decide on the best approach.
4: He's consulting with his partner, Ferry Johnson, on this one.
5: Well, Ferry has certainly seen it all before, so here we go. Let's see how he plays it.
2: Excuse me, could we have two Michelob Lights over here, please?
4: Oh, that's a great call.
5: Very well played. He went through all the options, cool as a halibut if you like, and chose the Michelob Light. You have to admire that kind of high-pressure decision-making in such a young man, Mike.
4: Yes, and just look at the smile on his face as he acknowledges the crowd, Duncan.
2: Michelob Light. 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
0: Hours with AT40, and you know where your favorite songs are in the national music scene. My name's Casey Kasem, on with our countdown now, and the tune at number 17 2 weeks in a row. Here's Billy Joel with Moving Out.

survey song number 17 on American Top 40, Billy Joel and Movin' Out. Now, let's take care of that question from Seattle, Washington. The letter comes in from Kirsten Anderson, who's heard me mention the long chart run of the Bee Gees' recent movie smash, How Deep Is Your Love? It spent 33 weeks on the Hot 100. She wants to know if that's the all-time champ for long-running songs from movies. Kirsten, it isn't. The hit record that answers your question turns out to be the song most people credit with launching the rock and roll era. It got its first major national exposure when it was featured at the beginning of the film The Blackboard Jungle. That was 23 years ago. And in June of 1955, that song hit number one on Billboard's Pop Singles Survey. The title? Rock Around the Clock. Now, during the first chart run in 55, it spent a total of 29 weeks on the Hot 100. Then 19 years later in 74, that record was re-released, and it spent an additional 14 weeks on the Hot 100. And that brings the total weeks on the chart to 43, which makes Rock Around the Clock by Bill Haley and his Comets the hit record from a movie that spent more weeks on the chart than any other. Thanks for your question, Kirsten. Now, on with the countdown. Here's a big hit record, former top five disco song. At number 16, moving up 10 notches more than any other in the countdown. Peter Brown and Dance With Me.

0: is the biggest moving song within the countdown this week, all the way from 26 to 16. Peter Brown and Dance With Me. 15 big ones coming up as we count them down to number one.
1: Octopus down in the Chesapeake found a case of beer, and he said, I guess a peak wouldn't hurt. So he took Chesapeake, and it was full of national beer. Though every bottle was identical, there he sits with one in every tentacle. That poor squid, such a mixed up kid, but the

0: the shores of the Chesapeake Bay.
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3: American Top 40 originates in Hollywood. My name is Casey Kasem, and the countdown goes on now with the Welsh girl Bonnie Tyler and her first American hit. At number 15, moving up three, It's a Heartache.

12 foreign acts on American Top 40 this week, and one of them is Bonnie Tyler from Wales. She's at number 15, and we just heard her first hit, It's a Heartache. Well, here's another Britisher on American Top 40 holding down number 14 this week. He's from Scotland, and his name is Jerry Rafferty. His hit, Baker Street.

0: Rafferty on American Top 40 at number 14, moving up 5 big notches, fourth week on the chart with Baker Street. This is Casey in Hollywood. We'll be right back with the top 13 tunes in the USA yet to come.
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6: 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I'll have details and that big hit after this.
7: I love flowers. I don't just mean getting a bouquet here and there from my husband, who often has to be reminded. I mean whole gardens full. The people at the Kmart Lawn and Garden Center must know I love flowers, too, because they have just about the biggest selection of annuals I've ever seen, like the newest varieties and fresh assortments that arrive daily. And because Kmart prices are so low, I couldn't wait to show my husband all the flowers I bought for myself. Then I pulled into the driveway and saw him standing there with a dozen roses that he bought for me.
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9: One day I woke up and girls were women. 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
6: 7 years ago this week, back in 1988, one of the biggest hits in the USA was by a band led by a man who's been part of successful musical acts in three countries, England, the United States, and France. Mick Jones has a long musical resume. He began his performing career as a member of a successful British band called Nero and the Gladiators. Then he moved to Paris for 6 years, where he played guitar for France's biggest singer, the famous Johnny Hallyday. Then he went back to England to become part of an even bigger group called Spooky Tooth. After that, he headed for the U.S., where he formed the group that made him a big star, the band called Foreigner. And 7 years ago this week, Mick Jones with Foreigner had one of the biggest hits in the USA. Here's I Don't Want to Live Without You.

0: From 7 years ago, Foreigner and I Don't Want to Live Without You. I'm Casey Kasem. America's A year ago this week, one of the top hits in the USA was by a superstar teen trio whose demo sounded so good, their record company was convinced it had to be a fake. I'll have details and that top hit after this.
1: Answer, guy. What's on your mind?
2: How do I get my family to buy me something cool for Father's Day?
1: Drop a hint.
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4: Maybe it's not a fair fight. Blackheads versus the Biore Pore Perfect Strip. Blackheads have what? Dirt, oil, a little makeup? Hardly a match for Biore. Sure, clogged pores and blackheads can do pretty well against those other pore strips. Probably because they're about as advanced as duct tape. But only Biore has this patented pore target system that attracts the clogs in your pores, lifting them away like a magnet. So Biore Pore Perfect wins every time. Sorry, blackheads, but no one ever said life was fair. Biore. Clean. Honest. America's
0: A year ago this week, one of the top hits in the USA was by a superstar teen trio whose demo sounded so good, their record company was convinced it had to be a fake. It was just a few years ago that these three brothers from Tulsa, Oklahoma were trying to land a recording contract. They quickly found a manager, but record companies weren't as easy to attract. They made a demo tape and sent out hundreds of copies, but they didn't get a response until one landed on the desk of an A&R man at Mercury Records. The talent scout liked what he heard, but then he started asking questions. Doubts started to pop up. The manager for the act told the A&R man that the singers were in their early teens or even younger, and that they played their own instruments. Well, the A&R man listened to the demo tape again, and he still didn't believe it. It sounded too good. But before he told him where to go, he went to see the trio perform live at a county fair in Kansas. Well, the A&R man was astounded by what he saw, and he signed the group. 1 year ago this week, that trio had one of the top hits in the USA. Here's Hanson with Mmm Bop.

0: From 1 year ago, that was one of the top hits in the USA. Hanson and Bop. I'm Casey Kasem.
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2: As we continue the countdown, I'd like to welcome a new member to the AT40 family of stations this week, KPET, La Mesa, Texas. If you're hearing AT40 for the first time, my name's Casey Kasem, and we welcome you to our weekly countdown of the 40 most popular songs in the USA. Well, they say success is sweet. And with three big top 10 hits to their credit, the English band who call themselves Sweet would have to agree. So far, they've tasted honey with Little Willie, Fox on the Run, and Ballroom Blitz. Their latest single, just three steps out of the top 10, moves up to number 13 this week. Here's Sweet with Love is Like Oxygen.

0: four-man group suite at number 13 and moving up, eighth week on the chart, Love Is Like Oxygen. Coming up, a vocal group who got booed when they appeared in costumes that matched their name, looking like bums. So they made things right with their audience by spending $70,000 for a new set of threads.
1: Meanwhile, in Atlanta, the heat wave is scorching the ballpark.
2: We've got to do something. This heat is ruining the baseball season. Someone get me the Mountain Dew crew.
1: The Mountain Dew crew, starring all-star pitcher Tom Glavine and slugger Brian Jordan.
3: Commissioner, we got here as fast as we could.
4: Yeah, sorry. I was in the middle stealing second base when you called.
2: Dew crew, it's so dang hot. Can you help us?
3: Brian, go to the top of the stadium. I'll hurl 90-mile-an-hour cans of dew at you.
4: Right. I'll let my bat do the talking.
2: Great Jesus, Jones. They're showering the stadium with ice-cold Mountain Dew. The fans are saved. Thank you, Dew Crew. How can we possibly repay you?
4: Well, we do take plastic.
3: Bottles of Mountain Dew, that is.
1: Be like the Mountain Dew Crew and fuel the all-star within.
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0: Countdown continues as we get closer to the number one song in the USA. The tune at number 12 this week, moving up to...

money on American Top 40 at number 12 and moving up two notches this week with Baby Hold On. Well, now I have the hit song by the group who got booed for looking like their name. And they had to spend a fortune on new clothes to make things right with their fans. The group is the Tramps. And in 1972, on the strength of their soul hit, Zing Went the Strings of My Heart, they started getting some Class A bookings, the most important of which was the Apollo Theater in Harlem. The Tramps spokesman, Earl Young, told us that when they walked on stage, the audience let them know they weren't dressed for the occasion. Earl said, "We came out in dungarees, hobo fashion, after the name The Tramps, and the people hooted and booed." Well, the next day, the Tramps found themselves a theatrical costumer and ordered up a whole new wardrobe, several sharp and fancy suits with all the accessories for each of the 11 members. Their favorite, Earl says, is a bright orange tuxedo with purple trim and flowered lapels. The bill came to $70,000. Well, the next time they played the Apollo, the sight of the Tramps was as big a hit as their sound. Here they are with their current hit at number 11 for the second week, Disco Inferno.

The 11th most popular song in the USA this week, second week at that position, 11th week on the chart for The Tramps and Disco Inferno. The first of the 10 hottest songs in America this week belongs to the four-man L.A. band Player. Climbing two notches, their song is This Time I'm In It for Love.

0: this time, I'm In It for Love. The first of the 10 hottest records in the USA and the second hit record for Player. Their first was Baby Come Back, and it went to number one. Every week, based on Billboard's national survey, we count down the most popular songs in the nation. My name's Casey Kasem. American Top 40 originates in Hollywood. Here now, first week in the top 10, moving from 13 to number 9, is ABBA with Take a Chance on Me.
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3: You're listening to the most listened to songs in the USA this week on our way to number one. The song at number eight, second week in the top ten, is by George Benson. He was born and raised in Pittsburgh, Pennsylvania. And this song comes from a number one jazz LP called Weekend in L.A. on Broadway.

George Benson Roofing, number 10 to number 8, seventh week on the chart with On Broadway. Well, we've got another special program coming up on American Top 40. 4 weeks from today, we'll be counting down the 40 biggest recording acts of the 70s. Tabulations are underway, and it's shaping up to be a spectacular survey. A survey of the biggest stars with some of the biggest hits of this decade. I hope you'll plan to be with us. Now, at number 7 in this week's countdown, here is the Atlanta Rhythm Section with Imaginary Lover.

0: and a rhythm section, slowly climbing up the top 10 from number 10 to 9 to 8 to number 7 this week with Imaginary Lover. You know, I got a letter from a listener in Wisconsin who says, I've heard you talk about slow climbing songs on the singles chart recently, and I'd like to know what album took the longest to hit number 1 on the LP chart. Well, it belongs to the number 1 pop group of 1977. Details coming up.
1: Your baby is all grown up now. 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
2: 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Hey, Mom, I'm not turning down this infernal racket. 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

Roberta Flack and Donny Hathaway on American Top 40. They've been in the top 10 for 8 consecutive weeks. This week they fall from number 5 to number 6 with The Closer I Get to You. Now, let's get to that letter about slow-rising albums. The question comes into us from Mel Donegan in Bellingham, Wisconsin. And he writes, "Dear Casey, I've heard you talk about slow-climbing songs on the singles chart recently, and I'd like to know what album took the longest to hit number 1 on the LP chart." Well, Mel, the album you're asking about took more than a year to peak in the number 1 position. It debuted in August of 1975 and moved up and down Billboard's album survey for over a year, until finally, in its 58th consecutive week on the chart, it moved into the number 1 position in September of 1976. The title of the album is the name of the number 1 pop group of last year, Fleetwood Mac. And they hold the record for the time being for the slowest rising number 1 album of the rock era. Thanks for your question, Mel. Now on with the countdown. Number 5. Here's a 37-year-old musician born in New York with the only instrumental on the countdown this week. Moving from number 6 to number 5, third week in the top 10, Chuck Mangione and Feels So Good.

0: Chuck Mangione on American Top 40. He wrote it, he produced it, and he played it. Feels So Good at number 5. Next up, the number 1 song from last week. Casey's Coast to Coast.
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0: American Top 40. The song that was number one for the past couple of weeks on American Top 40 has been in the top 10 for 7 consecutive weeks now. Last week, number one. This week.

week's number one song on American Top 40 falls to number four this week. That's Wings with a Little Luck. Well, now, before we hear the three most popular songs in the nation, let's see what's the top of the other charts. On the soul chart, the number one song is Used to Be My Girl by the OJs. On the country chart, the number one song is Do You Know You Are My Sunshine by the Statler Brothers. The number one best-selling album again this week, 20 weeks in a row, the soundtrack from Saturday Night Fever. And now, at number three on American Top 40, this is Andy Gibb and

0: Candy Give and Shadow Dancing. Last week at number 4, this week at number 3. You know, only 3 times in the rock era have 2 established recording acts teamed up and hit number 1 on the pop singles chart. This week, it happens for a 4th time with our brand new number 1 song.
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0: What a year this has been for songs from movies that have hit the chart. This is the 7th one in our countdown. At number 2, moving up a notch, John Travolta and Olivia Newton-John. You're the one that I want. I got you.

From the movie Grease, the song that moves from 3 to 2 this week, ninth week on the chart, John Travolta and Olivia Newton-John with You're the One That I Want. This is Casey Kasem on American Top 40 in Hollywood, and now we're up to the brand new number one song in the USA. And by only the fourth pair of established recording acts in the rock era to team up and hit number one. Since 1955, only three other such combinations have gotten together to top the charts. The first to do it were Frank Sinatra and his daughter Nancy, who hit number one back in 67 with Something Stupid. In 74, Dionne Warwick and the Spinners got together for the number one smash, Then Came You. And the last to do it were Elton John and Kiki Dee. They hit number one in 76 with Don't Go Breaking My Heart. This week, the most popular song in the nation belongs to the fourth pair of established recording acts in the past 23 years to team up and hit number one. She charted last year with the pop and soul hit Free, and he is one of the most popular singers of all time. Together, they have the brand new number one song in America. Johnny Mathis and Denise Williams with Too Much, Too Little, Too Late.

song in the USA. It took 7 weeks to get there. Last week it was at number two. This week it's number one. Johnny Mathis and Denise Williams with Too Much, Too Little, Too Late. You've just heard the 40 most popular records determined by Billboard magazine for the week ending June 3rd, 1978. American Top 40 is produced in Hollywood by Watermark Incorporated. Executive producer Tom Rounds, producer Nikki Wine, creative consultant Don Bastani. I'm Casey Kasem. Join me again next week for a countdown of the 40 biggest hits in the USA. Until then, keep your feet in the ground and keep reaching for the stars. And keep your radio tuned right where it is.

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Your voice is the strongest weapon. 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
1: Now, the rest of the story. Once upon a time, there was a stretch of Coney Island boardwalk that ran all the way from Feldman's Astroland to Steeplechase Park, a wooden plank pathway prowled by a stilt walker named Archie. He was an absurd-appearing creature in his pink and white costume, with a striped top hat and a cutaway jacket and enormous bell-bottom trousers concealing his stilts, and the absurdity was exaggerated by his tremendous height, some 16 feet from his head to the ground. And at first distant glimpse, it just might have appeared that a real giant had invaded Coney Island. Anyway, Archie had been a stilt walker for as long as anybody could remember. At only 6 and a half, he had joined a famous troupe of acrobats called the Penders. They were more than acrobats, really. They tumbled and danced like Russian Cossacks. And when the Penders traveled abroad, Archie went with them. And in no time, the tiny boy had become professionally proficient in every aspect of the trade, and especially as a stilt walker. In those days, many theatrical stages sloped toward the audience, which made stilt walking all the more arduous. Archie's stilts were so tall that a ladder was needed to place him on top of them. And yet his skill and his inclination was such that after a few years' flirtation with formal education, he returned to the Penders at age 14 and accompanied them, as he had in childhood, to New York. Archie's happiest experience was one three-month tour of the eastern states with Ringling Brothers Barnum and Bailey Circus. He was 17 by then, a seasoned performer by then, but he would never outgrow the intoxication of the bright colors and the brass bands and the sawdust and the grease paint. It's hard to tell when things started going downhill. Maybe it was after he took that solo job just walking through New York's Times Square. No longer embraced by the joyful circus atmosphere, Archie found himself stranded atop 10-foot pegs in a silly get-up, bedraped with a mammoth advertising sandwich board, barking out promotions through a megaphone, beleaguered by bands of young hoodlums who mocked him and otherwise sought to interfere. From there, Archie went to Coney Island, which he liked even less, and yet which, for the sake of feeding himself, he endured. You could have seen him most any day, smiling through the frustration and the self-deprecation, putting on the happy face that he'd practiced through years of professional crowd-pleasing, stalking the boardwalk between Feldman's and Steeplechase, down in the depths, 16 feet in the air. That the time came when enough was enough is the stuff of which show business history is made. Some say it was a carnival clown named Don Barclay who, feeling sorry for Archie, told him it was time to move on to better things. But now I hope that you will not forget a young stilt walker named Archie Leach, who could have contented himself with Barnum and Bailey, who might have reconciled himself to Coney Island, but who instead climbed down from his acrobat's perch and ascended to the pinnacle of another profession as dashing, dapper Cary Grant. For now you know the rest of the story. Now, the rest of the story. In the late 1960s, Fred Smith was a student at Yale, trying without much success to make a particularly good impression on his economics professor. But then Fred got this idea for a brief economics thesis, something a whole lot more interesting than you might expect from a college paper. Anyway, the topic, Fred's original idea now, was a super efficient, privately managed postal service, a hypothetical company that would buy for itself a fleet of jet aircraft, and the planes would fly only in the middle of the night. Don't get ahead of me. Letters and packages would be taken to a central location for sorting. Then the planes would fly the parcels to their destinations the same evening. That's right, that was the paper that Fred wrote for his economics class. And today, Frederick W. Smith is chairman and president and CEO of that hypothetical company, only it's not hypothetical anymore. Today it employs 290,000 people. It earned $38 billion over the last fiscal year. Oh, in the fleet of jets that Fred envisioned in his economics class paper, there are 672 planes in it now, and 80,000 other motorized vehicles in the service of, that's right, in the service of Federal Express, the corporation that began as a college whim and became a worldwide sensation. In 1971, in the beginning, of course, Federal Express was antithetically defined as an alternative to the government-run postal system. But isn't it interesting? Some of the refinements that Fred Smith incorporated into his revolutionary enterprise were indirectly inspired by the government. You see, after graduating from Yale, Fred enlisted in the Marine Corps. He would serve two tours of duty in Vietnam. Incidentally, he'd never forget what he considers the best advice he ever got. It was from a Marine sergeant who told him, there are only three things you've got to remember: shoot, move, and communicate. But more to the point, Lieutenant Smith became fascinated by military procurement and delivery procedures. And his observations only encouraged him, so that when he got back home, he told himself he would go forward with that overnight commercial delivery service, the one he had dreamed up in college, and his main competitor, the United States Postal Service. Today it's barely holding on to its 32% share of that market, against the 31% market share of Fred Smith's Federal Express. And can you imagine? It all started with a college paper for an ordinary economics class. It's not often that the origin of an institution can be pinpointed so precisely. But here's the lesson in all of this: how easily Fred Smith might have been discouraged. Or did I mention that on that school paper he wrote, the one in which he outlined one of the biggest business successes in all American history, on that school paper he got a C. He was graded a C. Only now you know the rest of the story. Now, the rest of the story. Bill was a small-town boy with little education, but a lot of dreams. Bill wanted to become a big-time actor. The fantasies were fed by road shows passing through Bill's hometown. Bill even got to know some of the actors in the various companies. He listened eagerly to their glorious stories. One day, when Bill was 23, he learned of an opening in one of those theatrical troupes. An actor had died. Now the company was looking for somebody to replace him. Bill saw this as his now or never big chance. He tried out for the company. He was hired with the understanding that his pay would be low, his parts would be small, his responsibilities would include some of the odd jobs that nobody else wanted. But Bill didn't care. He was on his way to the big city, and soon he would actually be performing on a big city stage. Years of unglamorous bit parts lay ahead, years of crowd scenes and walk-ons, minor character roles. Sometimes the young man portrayed old men. Other times Bill appeared in drag. Often it seemed that he was no more than a prop in the profession of theater magic, but Bill must have loved it because he certainly stuck with it. There is one show business theory, a formula for stardom, which states that the successful actor is the one who merely outlasts his competitors. Well, we do know Bill paid his dues and learned his craft. Gradually, his roles became more important, and eventually he did become a star. By the age of 34, he was commanding big salaries. He had distinguished himself first as a comic actor, then as a fine dramatic actor, often cast as a romantic leading man. Bill's position in the theatrical company was strong enough to earn him points, that is, a piece of the action. And yet the real-life roles of stage star and company shareholder, only a decade before the very height of his hopes, would leave him longing for even higher honors in the theatrical community. You see, somewhere along the way, Bill had developed the urge

0: literary career, and yet Bill's critics had missed the point entirely. Because Bill was an actor, he wrote dialogue with an actor's intuition. He identified with those for whom he was writing, and for that, actors have been grateful ever since. In the beginning, he had sought only to supplement his actor's income by accepting whatever hack writing jobs came his way. Surely he never imagined where it would all lead. All that you've just heard, though, really happened, near as any scholar can judge, 400 years after the fact. You see, Bill's livelihood, his principal occupation, was acting, although he managed to write more than 36 plays as well. And despite those who criticized him for crossing the line, he would be remembered as the greatest playwright of all time. The actor who dared to become a playwright, William Shakespeare. And now you know the rest of the story.
1: Now, the rest of the story. Once upon a time, according to an ancient legend, there was in southern Brittany a city called Ys. It was a wicked city, first of all. Its rulers were a greedy king and his evil daughter. But more interesting still, the city of Ys had been built on low-lying land, 100 fathoms below sea level, which of course made it vulnerable to the poetic justice of the sea itself. And yes, in the story, the sea eventually dramatically claimed her prize. But even still, it is said, on especially quiet nights or especially stormy ones, one may hear the town church bells of the city of Ys shouting their warning from the ocean floor. French composer Claude Debussy wrote a piano prelude evocative of the tale. He called it La Cathédrale Engloutie, the engulfed cathedral. And as I say, it's only a legend. However, August 2006, a Swedish yacht owner was cruising the South Pacific in the vicinity of Tonga when he looked ahead and suddenly saw there was no more ocean. It was like the Sahara, he said, with rolling hills of sand as far as the eye could see. And what the Swede had encountered was miles upon miles of floating rock, pumice stone. And then he looked up, and on the horizon he saw a gigantic column of black smoke, and all at once this yachtsman, Frederick Franzen, knew what no one else anywhere then knew, that a volcano was erupting in the South Pacific. Well, Frederick proceeded cautiously, hoping for a glimpse of this geological history in the making. And eventually there it was, an island being born where none appeared on the map, an island growing larger and higher with each ferocious explosion. Again, that was in August 2006. By the end of the year, the unnamed island, still spitting sulfur, had grown a tenth of a mile square and 240 feet above the level of the sea. But the sea was more formidable still. 2 months later, scientists visiting the area beheld, well, almost nothing. A thin sliver of volcanic rock eroding even then under the relentless rush of wind and wave. Pumice is susceptible to such, volcanologists tell us. But guess what? That vast expanse of floating stone created by the eruptions, it drifted west and west and west, 2,000 miles west until it had washed ashore in Australia. And guess what else? Hitchhiking on that immense raft of rock was all manner of life. Algae and coral and crustaceans and mollusks and tube worms and anemone. All kinds of living creatures, strangers to Australian waters, who by the untold millions had found a new home. Thus was the ecology of the world altered forever after by a domain that doesn't even exist. And so did nature recite a benevolent version of the legend of the city of Ys. Because although that volcanic city of cinders is gone, its cathedral bells even still are ringing on. Only now, you know the rest of the story.
0: Now, the rest of the story.

0: every day for months. Now, as the afternoon shadows began yawning behind the tombstones, the solitary figure of a woman could be seen moving silently among the monuments at Rock Creek Cemetery. Her destination was always the same, a curved stone bench in a sheltered green holly grove facing a statue. And there on the bench the woman would sit and gaze up into the cold bronze face and the placid bronze eyes every day, for hours at a time. The robed and hooded statue, whose permanent residence this was, memorialized a woman named Marion Hooper Adams. You may recall her, Clover Adams. Clover was the wife of a renowned historian, Henry Adams. Well, Clover Adams, intellectually prodigious, charmingly eccentric, witty and lighthearted, and beloved by all who knew her, killed herself. For behind the formidable facade was little more and nothing less than a woman in love. A woman who, upon learning of her husband's illicit affair with a family acquaintance, could only swallow photographic acid and lie down and die. Husband Henry, presumably overcome by remorse, promptly commissioned a famous sculptor to create Clover's likeness in bronze. So it was many years hence that a stranger came calling on Clover Adams in Rock Creek Cemetery. Day in, day out, the sad-looking woman would come and sit and stare into the enigmatic visage, for Clover's face, as there portrayed, expressed neither pain nor joy, nor the shades that lie between, and thus in her impassivity, her seeming imperviousness to all about her, she was made to appear victorious. That was the victory the woman visitor wanted for herself, having recently discovered, as she had, that her own husband had been unfaithful. I said the woman visitor's own husband had been unfaithful. Her marriage, on the brink of disillusion, could be saved only through the personal fortitude she saw frozen in bronze, the inner strength that eluded Clover Adams. In the end, for among this mysterious woman's most cherished personal papers was a poem by Cecil Spring Rice, four lines specifically inspired by the Clover Adams Memorial. O steadfast, deep, inexorable eyes, set look inscrutable, nor smile, nor frown, O tranquil eyes that look so calmly down upon a world of passion and of lies. The woman in the cemetery would return to that spot innumerable times over the next four decades. A copy of that poem was even found at her bedside when she died. You thought you knew her, but now whenever you hear her name, you will see in your mind's eye a green holly grove in a graveyard near Washington, D.C., and the statue in bronze, robed and hooded, and a woman sitting before it on a cold stone bench, the communion of two lonely hearts, Clover Adams and Eleanor Roosevelt. And now you know the rest of the story. Now, the rest of the story. Ben McLean's secret ambition was to outdo his father. There was never any question as to where he would go to college. Dad was a Yale man, Ben would be a Yale man, only a better Yale man than his dad had ever been. But once he got there, it was clear that Ben would never excel academically. A C average was the best he could manage. That left open only one path to superiority, sports. Ben had long legs. He had done some high jumping in prep school. He was good, but he was not good enough for the varsity team. And then one winter day, the scrawny freshman stopped by the gymnasium to watch the oarsmen training in their rowing machines, and one strapping member of the Yale crew spotted Ben and actually dared him to try what he called a man's sport. Well, Ben signed up immediately. Something deep down told him that maybe this was his big chance to succeed at Yale, maybe his last chance. Entirely unaccustomed to rowing, Ben barely made the freshman team. He ranked in the bottom 8% of those who tried out. But slowly, over the following year, he worked his way up to junior varsity. The Yale rowing team was still a loser, but the new crew coach was beginning to turn things around. By junior year, Ben made varsity The team was winning races now, important races. The Boston papers were starting to single out Ben, the season's best individual performer, they were calling him. One day somebody said, why not send the Yale crew to Paris? Why not enter them in the Summer Olympics? They were good enough now, and hopes ran high. But in mid-May, the Yale coach told his rowing team they were not going to the Olympic Games. There was an important four-mile race against Harvard the next week after the Olympic trials, too arduous to prepare for both, the coach said, and the Harvard race was a must. Well, the crew was devastated, most of all Ben. The Olympics represented the ultimate opportunity to show Dad what his son was made of. Now the best he could hope for was to be a C student stuck in a racing shell back home. But this is the rest of the story. Ben and his teammates gave it one more try. They went to the coach and pleaded with him. The coach said he'd think it over, and he did. And after he had, he changed his mind. Americans, the record books of the athletic accomplishments of 1924 reflect that it was a big year for the rowing team of Yale University. In the Olympic trials against Navy, Yale won. In the four-miler versus Harvard, Yale won. In Paris, that summer against the strongest oarsmen in the world, Yale won again. And Ben returned home to a competitive family and a competitive country with a great, big, shiny Olympic gold medal. If he never did another significant thing in his entire life, that would be all right. So Ben finished his liberal arts course. He squeaked into med school. He became a doctor and changed forever the way the human race rears its children. All but forgotten is the Olympic champion oarsman. Remembered instead is the doctor, the pediatrician, the educator, the author who became a household word and a name in the dictionary, Benjamin McLean Spock. Dr. Spock! Now you know the rest of the story.
1: It is the hottest controversy in the golf industry today. It involves a revolutionary invention by engineer manufacturer Carsten Solheim, a golf club which he says spins a golf ball more efficiently. What makes the club controversial is that it's been deemed illegal by golf's rulemaking bodies here and abroad, the United States Golf Association and the Royal and Ancient Golf Club of St. Andrews. The offending instrument is called the Ping I 2 Iron. And where its international banning is leading, well, that is the rest of the story. Carsten Solheim was an engineer and a late starter golfer who mixed business and pleasure to build one of the world's best-known golf club companies, the Carsten Manufacturing Corporation. His golf clubs are called Pings because the putter that launched the company, Solheim's first golf club invention, made a pinging, ringing sound when it struck the ball. And in the years since KMC was founded, it's remained in the vanguard of golf equipment design. While other irons were packing their weight behind the ball, Ping irons surrounded the striking area with mass. And as a result, the club's sweet spot was enlarged, making mishits more solid. While other putters were being designed for aesthetics, Ping putters were based on ballistics. The innovations led to hundreds of imitations, face-balanced overspin-producing putters with other names on them, and yet none got the job done like Ping's. Well, now along comes Carsten's I-2 iron. Stops the ball on a dime, he says. Even out of the rough, he says. And the pros agree. A great number of the professionals, men and women who make their living at it, have bet their livings on it. But now golf's two major governing institutions, the people who make the rules, have overruled the I-2. Say the USGA and the RNA, after an appropriate period of transition, those I-2 clubs will be illegal everywhere. Inventor Carsten Solheim cries unfair. He cites the rulemaker's own rules. He says his new super iron meets all their specifications, all their prescribed measurements, all their requirements. He, the inventor, says the USGA has simply changed its method of measuring club specs. That change occurred after the I-2 was invented. The experts say that the matter might reach the Supreme Court someday. Well, that's very interesting. If this issue reaches the Supreme Court, and Carsten should lose, he will emerge the biggest winner of all. Because then, whatever you have paid for your golf clubs while they were legal, they'd be worth 10 times that, 20 times that, no telling how much more as collector's items. By the way, the basis for this colossal international brouhaha, the whole argument is around the groove, specifically in the measurement of and between the grooves in the face of the I-2 iron, and the controversial dimensional discrepancy that got a golf club outlawed and a manufacturer threatening to sue, the issue that's turned an industry inside out and has turned its related sport upside down. That discrepancy measures precisely 4/1,000 of 1 inch. And now you know the rest of the story.
0: Now, the rest of the story. M.R. was a 21-year young inmate at San Quentin, tossing restlessly in his cot after lights out. He'd set foot on the road to prison years before. It had started with petty theft and bad checks, and then stolen cars, finally got himself drunk and tried to knock over a roadhouse near Bakersfield. And that's what brought him a stretch in the joint. By now, there had been several months, long enough to see it all. He'd seen one con kill another over a simple insult. Yet another inmate purposely scalded to death in the prison laundry. And the more such he saw, the more he wondered whether he'd ever see the other side of those tall gray walls again. So, M.R. was lying awake that night, tossing and turning, trying to fight off every thought but the plan at hand, because although in 13 years there had not been an escape from San Quentin, come sunup, M.R. would have his chance to do just that. You see, in the prison furniture factory, inmate craftsmen had been making a desk for a judge's chamber in San Francisco, an enormous desk, weighed about 1,500 pounds. Next morning, it was due to be picked up and trucked out. But what prison authorities did not know was there was room in that huge desk for 2 full-grown men to hide. One of the cons already booked for passage was Jim Hendricks, known to his buddies as Rabbit, and the other, that's right, the other was M.R. Rabbit liked M.R., did his best to talk the younger con out of escaping. The elder, serving 2 5-to-life sentences back-to-back, felt that he had nothing to lose, but M.R., well, he'd be out in a couple of years. The risk wasn't worth it. But M.R.'s mind was made up. He'd been over and over the plan in his mind. He was sure there was no way it could fail, and it did not. The judge's desk was picked up on time. The prison gate opened wide for the delivery truck. The getaway car was waiting near Oakland Bay Bridge. And so Rabbit became the first con in 13 years to break out of San Quentin. And M.R., he stayed behind. Funny thing, he was all set to go. He was looking forward to his freedom, but at the last moment he got cold feet and turned it down. Weeks later, a highway patrolman stopped Rabbit for a minor traffic violation. Rabbit panicked. He shot the officer dead. And not long after that, they caught Rabbit and sent him to the gas chamber. Now, had M.R. escaped with Rabbit, he'd probably have been there when his buddy pulled the trigger, and that would have made him an accessory. But instead, when Rabbit ran, M.R. stayed and served his time to a parole 2 years later, and he went straight. It would have been so easy to sneak out in the judge's desk. But when M.R. came to the crossroads, he chose the right road. He lived to build the career which has thrilled country music lovers ever since. For more than 40 years, you have been humming the tunes of M.R., Merle Ronald Haggard. That's right, Merle Haggard. Only now you know the rest of the story. Now, the rest of the story. In the medieval Dutch town of Leiden in the early 17th century, the immigrants were getting restless. There was a significant immigrant population, even back then. You see, the people of Leiden had a motto in those days, a slogan not unlike our own. Give me your tired, your poor, your huddled masses yearning to breathe the free, and so on. Their saying was, quote, Leiden refuses no honest people free entry, period. It was not quite as catchy as the generous entreaty inscribed on the pedestal of Lady Liberty, but it was effective, so effective that within months of its first utterance, 30% of the town of Leiden was foreign-born and foreign-speaking. But eventually, as I say, those immigrants grew restless. And the issue was tolerance, for the immigrants had come to Leiden in the first place, fleeing intolerance elsewhere in the world. In other words, these were the unwanted, the unappreciated, even the persecuted from other shores, seeking a society which would welcome them as they were, instead of insisting on conformity to local custom. But after only a little more than a decade in warm, welcoming, tolerant Leiden, the tolerated immigrants lost their own tolerance for their new home. Our children are becoming too assimilated, too Dutch, the ungrateful immigrants began complaining. Or, we aren't getting enough jobs, they complained. And predictably, when the Dutch natives of Leiden began hearing that sort of thing, they began rethinking their original policy of open doors and open arms. No, the Dutch refused to deport their malcontents, but their individual unofficial attitudes became less hospitable. And you can see where this is going. Many of the immigrants who only a half generation before had flocked to Leiden so gladly and so gratefully packed up and moved out to the New World. So, after the so-called pilgrims wore out their welcome in Leiden, Holland in 1620, a handful of them got into a shaky little boat, sailed across the sea to Plymouth Rock, but there was a stowaway aboard the Mayflower, and that unseen passenger was the culture of Leiden itself. For despite their relentless struggle for originality, the pilgrims brought with them to their new home in North America a collage of customs which Americans recognize and revere to this day. The civil registration of marriages, for example, which initiated the then unique concept of separation of church and state. Almost two centuries later, John Quincy Adams would cite the Mayflower Compact as the foundation for the United States Constitution. But did he know that the United Colonies, which the Pilgrims established in New England in 1643, the consolidation of semi-independent jurisdictions into one nation, that was based on a form of federal government that they had first observed in the Netherlands, the United Provinces. And one thing more, back in Leiden there was a particular celebration. It was a day commemorating the end of the Spanish siege against the city in 1574. It was sort of like our 4th of July. But the focus of those Dutch festivities, instead of fireworks, was gratitude. Thanksgiving Day, it was called. Yes, I do mean to say that when you're giving thanks today, save some for the people of 17th century Leiden, whose own immigrants emigrated to our distant rocky shore, where eventually, however arduously, freedom was born. Now you know the rest of the story.
1: Peru, Indiana. It's 75 miles north of Indianapolis. In the 1890s, that was the heart of corn country. The town population was 1,500. The trains didn't even stop there. Grandfather was semi-retired in the town of Peru. And grandfather was $7 million rich. As family patriarch, especially as one so well endowed, he could afford to be autocratic. For example, he dictated his grandson's future. His grandson would attend Harvard Law School and become a lawyer, and that was that. Sometimes the little fellow would say things like, when I grow up, I'm going to be an acrobat. His mother would smile. Grandpa didn't smile. Grandpa would say, you're going to go to Harvard Law School, you're going to become a lawyer. So early in life, the youngster reconciled himself to that idea. Grandson completed his undergraduate studies at Yale, 1913. Grandfather seized the occasion to remind the young man of an earlier promise. The day he received his degree in law, he would also receive one-sixth of his grandfather's fortune, more than $1 million. And the young man entered Harvard Law School. And this is the rest of the story. Not very far into the first semester, some of the students put on a little show. It was an informal thing, mostly social. Faculty was invited. The young man from Peru, Indiana, was invited to participate, happily accepted. His mother had taught him to play piano when he was very young. He enjoyed entertaining his friends whenever the opportunity arose. And now it so happened that a gentleman named Ezra Ripley Thayer was present for that student performance. And Mr. Thayer was dean of the Harvard Law School. Well, Mr. Thayer heard the Indiana boy play the piano and heard him sing. And when the performance was over, he, the dean, took the young man aside Now, this is the dean of Harvard Law, Dean Thayer, and these are his precise words to the young fellow, quote, "I want to tell you something that may injure your self-esteem, but I think it best for you. Frankly, your law marks, meaning your law grades, are abominable. You will never be a lawyer. But your music is very good indeed. I suggest that you switch over to the excellent music school that we have here and say nothing about it to anyone, and thus they will be gaining a talented student and we will be losing a wretched one." Well, the young man followed Dean Thayer's advice. He had never really wanted to become a lawyer in the first place. He was attending law school only to please his grandfather. And even if it meant relinquishing that promised graduation present of $1 million, the young man knew he'd be happier as a musician. When Grandpa finally discovered that his grandson had abandoned law, he was furious. "Tinkle the piano with your wish," the old man growled, "but don't try to make a career out of it." And to emphasize his point, he summarily reduced his grandson's allowance to about one-fifth its former sum. Grandfather died in 1923. He left his grandson $1 million anyway. But surely he never imagined how the whole world would be richer for his grandson's decision to quit law school in 1913 for the boy from Peru, Indiana, who risked disinheritance just so he could go on playing the piano and writing his own songs. The young man who laid down the law was Cole Porter. And now you know the rest of the story.

Now, the rest of the story. Behold, a lion in winter. More than 20 years previous, he had brought England to its knees, had become the most famous warrior of the 11th century. The past decade, however, had been littered with military embarrassment and personal tragedy and, perhaps worst of all, boredom. But all that is about to change. There is one last glorious campaign left in the career of a soldier who, now almost 60 years of age, is more determined than ever to live up to his name, William the Conqueror. You thought you knew him from a nodding acquaintance in high school history, but you're going to hear the rest of the story. The chroniclers of William's exploits and accomplishments become suddenly sanctimoniously critical upon reaching the expedition of 1087, a devastating military adventure which has since come to be called the Vincennes Campaign. Permit me to orient you. The French Vincennes was once a slender piece of ostensibly autonomous real estate lying on the border between France and Normandy. It contained only three towns of any size, Mont, Chaumont, and Pontoise, and otherwise ought to have been interesting to no outsider in any realm. Still, if only because its unfortunate location on the map, the Vincennes was alternately proclaimed to be Norman by William, the Duke of Normandy, and French by Philip, the first King of France. It was in the summer of 1087 that the 59-year-old Duke of Normandy, William the Conqueror, decided to settle that dispute once and for all. So, once again, as so often before, he gathered his army. Historians have chastised William, not so much for having seized the Vincennes as for how he seized it. Utterly, ruthlessly. There was no point in such utter destruction, they say. No excuse for burning its capital so thoroughly that scarcely a trace of 11th century architecture may be found in that region today. But may I suggest that such apparent overkill was neither a display of pointless petulance, nor was it unique in the conquests of William. Indeed, when in his glory years the conqueror laid waste to the landscape beneath his heel, it was in preparation for a more extensive operation. And guess what? Not far from the smoldering city of Nantes, only 30 miles away, was Paris. And yet, if William's intention was, as it seems, to have conquered France itself, his plans were thwarted by the unexpected surprise of his own untimely demise, due to a wound incurred as he rode triumphantly through the burning streets of the Vincennes capital. Now, the scorekeepers of European history remind us that much of what England now owes, it owes to William the Conqueror, the man who disrupted its petty feudalism and incessant internal strife by swallowing the nation whole. But now, whenever you pause to reflect on the remarkable reign of the ultimate feudal lord, who had skillfully dodged thousands of arrows and the blades of 100 swords, you will be reminded of how sometimes a trifle can tumble a throne. For as William the Conqueror haughtily surveyed the smoking remains of Nantes in the conclusion of his final battle, his horse stepped on a hot coal, reared up and jammed the pommel of his saddle into William's fat stomach, and gave him peritonitis, from which he died. Now you know the rest of the story. Now, the rest of the story. Peggy would never forget September 1907. It was then that her mother, Maybelle, enrolled her in the Forest Avenue Elementary School in Atlanta, and that morning, on the first day of the first grade, well, it was not a happy day. Peggy was upset by what she perceived as an unnecessary change in her life. She threw a tantrum, is what she did. She would not go to school, she exclaimed through tears. She would stay with her mother and things would always be as they always were. But this is the rest of the story. Mother Maybelle did not say a word. Instead, she went outside and hitched up the horse and buggy and took her daughter for a ride. The destination was a run-down section of town, a once grand and dignified neighborhood called Jonesboro. As the two drove along, Maybelle pointed to the proud old homes of yesteryear that now lay in ruins. "Look over there," Mother said. "Fine, wealthy families used to live in those houses."
And yet the gardens that had once exploded with color were now choked with weeds, just as the glorious bygone days of Jonesboro had been suffocated by a grim and unpredictable future. What happened to everybody, little Peggy wanted to know. Maybelle pulled back on the reins. The buggy stopped. It was very simple, she explained, looking deep into her young daughter's eyes. Before the war between the states, the young women who lived in Jonesboro were content to be charming and social, but they embroidered their lives away. For after the war had deprived them of their means, they had nothing left to rely on. They had no skills, no education. Should your own world explode someday, Maybelle said, a new world would replace it. But when everyone loses everything, everyone is equal, except for what each person possesses inside his own brain. Well, little Peggy listened and understood. If she did not go to school, she would end up like the unfortunate inhabitants of Jonesboro, wasting away, depending upon the kindness of strangers. And Peggy never forgot that hot September day. And one day she wrote about it. No, not precisely as it happened, but rather she patterned a character in a novel in part after her own mother and made the character say the things that her mother had said. You never knew until right now, but the person in the book is more than anyone who ever lived, like Peggy's mother, Maybelle Mitchell. Of course, you know Peggy's masterpiece, Margaret Mitchell's American masterpiece, has gone with the wind. And if you are sufficiently familiar with the dialogue therein, you have recognized Maybelle and her long-ago admonition as words straight from the mouth of... No, not from Scarlett O'Hara. Margaret Mitchell immortalized her mother's strength, her mother's independence, her mother's common sense, even her mother's own words. In a fictional character, the whole world came to love and to admire that fictional character, with the ultimate truth from his lips, was Rhett Butler. Only now you know the rest of the story.

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1: In 1664, John Milton responded to the English Parliament censoring of book publishers by saying, "Give me the liberty to know and to speak freely." 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It's a universal human right. This message is brought to you by the NAB Education Foundation, the Broadcast Education Association, McCormick Foundation, and this station.
2: Now, I'm a fella with a heart of gold, with the ways of a gentleman, I've been told. The kind of a fella that wouldn't even hurt a flea. But if me and a certain character met, the guy that invented the cigarette, I'd murder that son of a gun in the first degree. Of course, it ain't because I don't smoke myself. I don't reckon they hinder your health. I smoked them all my life, and I ain't dead yet. But nicotine slaves, they're all the same at a betting party or a poker game. Everything's got to stop while they smoke that cigarette. Smoke, smoke, smoke that cigarette. Puff, puff, puff, and if you smoke yourself to death, tell St. Peter at the Golden Gate that you hate to make him wait, that you just gotta have another cigarette. In a game of chance the other night, old Dame Fortune was doing me right. The kings and the queens just kept on coming around. I caught a full and I bet it high, but the bluff didn't work on a certain guy. He just kept on raising and laying the money down. He'd raise me and I'd raise him. I sweated blood, I gotta sink or swim. He finally called, didn't raise the bet. I said, "Ace is full, pal, how about you?" He said, "I'll tell you in just a minute or two, but right now I just gotta have myself a cigarette. Smoke, smoke, smoke that cigarette. Puff, puff, puff, and if you smoke yourself today, tell St. Peter at the Golden Gate that you hate to make him wait, but you just gotta have another cigarette.

The other night I had a date with the cutest little gal in these 50 states, one of them high-bred, uptown, fancy little dames. She said she loved me, and it seemed to me that everything was about like it ought to be, so hand in hand we strolled down Lover's Lane. She was oh so far from a chunk of ice, and our smooching party was going real nice. To help me, Hannah, I think I've been there yet. I give her a kiss and a little squeeze, and she said, Tex, excuse me, please, but I just gotta have a filter cigarette. Smoke, smoke, smoke that cigarette. Puff, puff, puff, and if you smoke yourself to death, tell St. Peter at the Golden Gate that you hate to make him wait, but you just gotta have another.

Now, the rest of the story. July 1943, Sergeant Ed Davis, 364th Army Corps of Engineers, was building roads in Iran. The British and Soviet armies needed a supply highway from Russia to the Persian Gulf, and Sergeant Davis was building it for them. He was also helping a local village devise a permanent water system for itself when he met one of the villagers, a young Iranian truck driver named Bade. Ed and Bade became friends, in the process of which the latter repeatedly reflected on a beautiful shrine in the distant mountains. "It is sacred to our people," the young man said. "In fact, my grandfather took me to see it once." The problem was that so high up, the shrine was almost always covered with ice and snow. But then one day, from the Iranian backwoods, arrived exciting news. The ice on the mountains was melting. One could visit the shrine again. So Badi and his brothers and his father decided they would make the pilgrimage. "Perhaps your American friend would like to come with us," offered Badi's father, and indeed Sergeant Ed Davis said he would like to come. The men piled into a truck and drove all day and all night. A village where they stopped to rest had collected relics from the still distant shrine, intriguing and apparently ancient artifacts. So, brimming with anticipation, they continued on their journey at dawn the next morning. Road to road, village to village they went, until there were no more villages and no more roads, only increasingly precipitous paths which must be negotiated cautiously on foot. And after more unexpectedly arduous days and nights, the sun broke through the clouds, and there it was, across a valley amid the giant boulders, the ancient shrine of which Bade had spoken, a splendid sight Ed Davis would never forget. The pilgrims would draw no closer. A storm closed in, and they were forced to turn back. But Ed later drew a detailed map of his adventure so that future adventurers might retrace his breathless steps. Ed's been gone some time now, but that map survived him. And future adventurers did discover it, and they did retrace his steps into those mountains in 2005. So we have photographs of the old shrine now, lots of them, and videotape, and fossilized shards from that site, which were sent to the United States for laboratory examination. And the researchers, well, they just can't believe their preliminary conclusions. Because, you see, in the Bible, it seems a specific mountain is named, but it's not. It refers to a mountain range. So if someday soon you should hear that way up in the mountains, somewhere in Iran, was discovered what's left of a huge boat, maybe thousands of years old, I mean with whole decks of petrified wood and pitch and of the size the Bible said, should scientists reluctantly conclude that up there somewhere is an ancient vessel which answers the biblical description of Noah's Ark? Well, you'll remember a sergeant in the Army Corps of Engineers who generations ago showed us the way. Because now, you know the rest.

0: Now, the rest of the story. 100 years ago, Gorin, Missouri was a fly speck on the map of the Midwest. Up in the northeast corner of the state between the Fabius and Wauconda rivers, the population of Gorin almost doubled when the Miller family gave birth to a dozen children, and they worked the wheat and cucumber fields of their farmer parents, were reared staunch Methodists dedicated to hard work, obedience, temperance. As his daughters matured, Mr. Philip Miller's rigid standards were applied to any young men who came courting. Well, Lily chose well. A promising young local named Loring, he already owned his own hardware business. But the middle daughter, Arabella, well, she fell in love with, of all things, a Presbyterian. And his name was T.C. Schneble, Theodore Carl Schneble. He was utterly unsuitable for daughter Arabella, had no prospects, and, as I say, was a predestination Presbyterian entirely unworthy of the Miller family's Methodist tradition. And what did he want to do with his life? He had a wild notion about some distant place out west, which he insisted was the most magnificent location in all creation. On Arabella's 20th birthday, despite her father's unforgiving resistance, she married T.C. Schneble, and in 1897, more than 100 years ago, they rode off into the sunset together. Mr. Miller, pleased with daughter Lily's choice of husbands, shared the family home with them, while Arabella had to run away with a worthless dreamer and was disinherited. But this is the rest of the story. The last century had just begun when those newlyweds homesteaded between the spectacular red rock walls of their new canyon home. It was 1902. All ties with her family back east had been severed, but Arabella set out to make a new life for her would-be rancher husband in a beautiful no-place which they named for themselves, Schneble Station. In the century since, T.C.'s heaven on earth has attracted an inevitable migration. Today, the splendid canyon walls shelter sumptuous resorts. Grand homes line the creek bank. There are galleries and festivals and tourist tours through ancient ruins, including the first stone house built by T.C. and Arabella more than 100 years ago. By the way, the settlement the newlyweds christened Schneble Station is no longer called that. You see, when civilization arrived, the post office said that name was too long for its cancellation stamps, so the emerging city was given Arabella's other name. Her full maiden name was Sedona Arabella Miller, and to this day, her Arizona mountain home is called Sedona. Oh, you remember how she was disowned by her family in Missouri for running away to nowhere with a man of another religion? While back home, her sister Lily had married a prosperous hardware man. The hardware man, trying to live up to the family's high hopes, got in a hurry. And for embezzlement, he ended up in San Quentin prison. And his wife Lily, 4 generations ago, died in anonymity, while her runaway sister Sedona lives forever. And now you know the rest of the story.
1: Now, the rest of the story. For Procter & Gamble, the makers of Ivory Snow, it was to be one of the most important image-to-product correlations in the company's history. A photograph on the ivory box, the portrait of a young mother and her infant child. Wordlessly, it would say that Ivory is the safest possible soap for diapers and baby clothing, and it would say much more. The product was good and clean and pure, that it reflected the innocence of our wholesome American family ethic. The nativity itself might be subliminally suggested, and all on the box of Ivory Snow. Anyway, that's what the ad men proposed to Procter & Gamble, a simple, eloquent box cover, and the company loved it. Now all it was left was to find the ivory mother, the perfect young lady to represent the product, to consummate the advertising concept. Models for the photograph were scouted high and low. Yet as each filed into audition, it became apparent that the ivory image was more elusive, more delicately defined, than even the ad men had imagined. if there were but a trace of sophistication, a hint of impurity on the face of the ivory mother, that element would resonate in the minds of consumers and the effectiveness of the campaign would be lost. So diligently, Procter & Gamble continued searching for that face. And in 1971, the company's patience paid off. Her name was Marilyn Briggs. Through the interview process, the essence of innocence came through, and her contract was signed. And that's how Marilyn became the young mother on the box of Ivory Snow. She was a professional model, so the cameras would not intimidate her. She was also an actress skilled in following subtle direction. And most important of all, Marilyn projected the ivory image. The studio sessions worked like magic. A pale flower in the glare of the lights, Marilyn impressed even the business-like technicians with the apparent honesty of her motherly role. Her expression said it all. Self-respect tempered with warmth, the adoration of her baby, the pride of her motherhood. Such a young lady would entrust her child's blankets and clothing to nothing but Ivory Snow, and inasmuch the product was honored by all things innocent and good. Well, not long after Marilyn's photo appeared on the ivory box, Procter & Gamble marketing executives proudly announced their statistics to the front office. Ivory sales were up. So obviously the concept had been accepted by consumers. Through the spring of 1973, the angelic face of Marilyn Briggs graced the aisles of supermarkets from coast to coast, but until that May, no one suspected that Marilyn Briggs was not Marilyn Briggs at all, but Marilyn Chambers. And Marilyn Chambers, the young woman whose gentle innocence sold soap flakes for at least two seasons, the model chosen by Procter & Gamble to represent American motherhood and Ivory Snow. She had given the company a snow job of her own. You see, Marilyn Chambers was at the time, and for years thereafter remained, a starring actress in pornographic films. She was a porn star. Now, you know the rest of the story. Now, the rest of the story. It's election season at Dartmouth College. Two young men are prime candidates for class president. Let's look at one of them. Husky, good-looking, wavy brown hair, blue-gray eyes, a confident smile. He's getting up to make a speech before his classmates. Because what he says will surely influence the election's outcome, his words have been carefully thought out and typewritten. And now he begins. But a minute or so into his speech, trouble. He reads an uncorrected typing error as written, no one seems to notice, but then he gets lost, can't find his way back in the script. If the fresh supply of adrenaline in the young man's bloodstream would allow his life to flash before his eyes, this is what he would see. Scene one, small boy at the family dinner table. He's naturally left-handed, but Daddy, attempting to rectify what he considers his son's aberration, has attached a rubber band to the boy's left wrist and a long string to the rubber band. Daddy will give the string a sharp tug should it appear that the youngster is using his left hand as the dominant one. Scene two, the boy is older now, 12. He has chronic indigestion, doubtless exacerbated by uncomfortable ambidexterity. Writing a letter, he spells measles M-E-A-L-E-S-S. All the letters are there, just in the wrong order. Scene three, in school, the youngster is discovered to have a severe learning disability. Reading is slow, arduous. His eyes rearrange letters and numerals on a printed page. He perceives 42 as 24 and so on. Scene four, his grades are barely adequate for acceptance at Dartmouth College. Compensating for his learning disability, he's developed an outgoing personality, but his college grades are still less than favorable. And that brings us to where we left him, mustering his courage, running for class president, stumbling through a speech. The election, though he lost. What is it, anyway, that makes reading such an agonizing process, that makes the eyes juxtapose letters and numerals for youngsters and for many adults. Well, we still don't know exactly what causes it, but at least now we have a name for it, dyslexia. And for a left-handed child who is also dyslexic, attempting to make him or her right-handed would only add to the confusion. So you understand why this particular little boy grew up confused. All his life, correct spelling would be a complete mystery. All his life, reading would be a torturous chore. And one thing more, he learned eventually, in order to make an effective speech, he would have to memorize it. Oh, and remember that time he ran for class president at Dartmouth and lost? Well, he ran again and lost again. In fact, the highest student office he ever held at Dartmouth College was class vice president. Two tries for president and settled for vice president? Sounds familiar. You see, the dyslexic youngster who became an extrovert to compensate for his secret anguish, why, he was also a perennial seeker of our nation's presidency. Who settled for becoming 41st Vice President of the United States, Nelson Rockefeller? Only now, you know the rest of the story.
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3: Now, the rest of the story. Among the makers of majestic pipe organs for churches and universities, Charles Fisk is a legend. He grew up in Cambridge, Massachusetts. As a teenager, he was somewhat of an electronics wizard. He was building tube amplifiers before there was such a term as high fidelity. Later, he went to Harvard, then to Stanford. Then he abandoned his burgeoning scientific career for the beautiful world of music. 1954, he became the apprentice of renowned organ maker Walter Holtkamp. Within 18 months, Charles had earned a partnership in the Andover Organ Company, and by 1959, he owned that company. And by 1962, he had moved to Gloucester, Massachusetts, as C.B. Fisk Incorporated. Charles never did resume the interest in electronics that had made him the teen talk of the town. In fact, there was something decidedly anti-technological in the Charles Fisk approach to organ making. First, all Fisk organs are tracker organs, no electronics, simply woods and rods and wires, as one might find in a pipe organ centuries old. Charles even quarreled with that one lonesome 20th century touch found in all modern trackers, the electric blower motor. He understood that nobody wanted to stand around in the church basement hand-pumping organ bellows, not nowadays, but he also understood that the organs of old rendered a slightly irregular, warbling sound. So, in 1968, you know, he proposed that the barely perceptible warble be restored to the tracker organ, that the modern, super-consistent electronic blowers and the wind supply regulators not be allowed to smudge the beauty, what he called the natural grace of the past. Now, that proposal was vigorously denounced by his colleagues at the time. It would take them a decade or so to see it his way, but the point is, Charles Fisk was a proud reactionary. With loving hands, he fashioned the charm of a thousand yesterdays from the same materials our ancestors used, almost as though he were intentionally turning away from some terrible vision, or as though attempting to atone for some past unpardonable sin. And in fact, there was a private nightmare that cast its shadow on his dreams. It began before Stanford, before Harvard, when the slender brown-haired boy genius in electronics was sent to Chicago to work on the top-secret Manhattan Project. That's right. At 20, he was assigned to the now infamous laboratories at Los Alamos, where he spent the remainder of World War II, and where those same hands, which would eventually lovingly, repentantly fashion instruments of beauty, once created instruments of terror and destruction. The great Charles Fisk died December 16, 1983. but his masterworks of musical glory and spiritual peace live on. Often the admirers of those magnificent tracker organs will gaze at them in wonder to envision that their creator, before turning from a brilliant career in electronics and in nuclear physics, helped to devise the detonators for the world's first atomic bombs. Only now you know the rest of the story.
0: Now, the rest of the story. Jane Doss had never won anything in her life. She had done her share of losing. Jane was the widow Doss. I do not believe that she was pitied, although folks might see her at a distance and say, there goes the widow woman. We must visit her sometime, but few ever did. And as I say, Jane had never won anything in her life. But this was the spring of 1825, and Jane's luck was about to change. In 1732, Britain's King George II granted the territory to a general named James Oglethorpe, the territory we're talking about in the state of Georgia.

Historians contend that Georgia history begins with the Land Act of 1803, for it was then that the state government first sought to tame the wild woods of Georgia by getting as much land as possible into the hands of private citizens who then would develop it. This would be accomplished by lottery. In fact, 8 land lotteries were planned within a period of less than 3 decades. One of those lotteries took place in 1825. And that brings us to the widow Doss, who had never won anything in her life. Now, Jane lived in the Knox district of Jackson County. She had no interest in DeKalb County. And yet the land she acquired in the lottery of 1825 was in DeKalb, spelled DeKalb, specifically in the 14th district, even more specifically, lot number 78. Well, surely Jane was not all that enthusiastic about her acquisition. Lot 78, as virtually all the lots in the district, were solid woodland. Were she a man, perhaps she would possess the urge as well as the physical strength to strike out and clear the land by hand. Indeed, there was a certain irony in the fact that the only women eligible to participate in the land lottery were widows. But Jane Doss hung on to Lot 78 for 1 year. For in 1826, she discovered a buyer, one Matthew Henry of Gwinnett County. Jane sold Lot 78 to Matthew for 25 cents an acre. Not once had Jane even visited her property. The philosopher says everything is a matter of perspective. That's why we today, regarding that distant yesterday, stand dumbstruck and disbelieving. You see, the widow Jane Doss had no use for Lot number 78. In the 14th district of DeKalb County, Georgia. No use at all. So she sold that land for 25 cents an acre. 202.5 acres in all. What I'm saying is that the widow Jane Doss sold outright that which would become the entire north half of downtown Atlanta for $50. And now you know the rest of the story.

Now, the rest of the story. John Rowlands was not yet 30. Already he was living a life most folks can only dream about. Example, how large a household staff do you think a rich man's mansion might require? A cook, a butler, perhaps one or two to clean? Well, John Rowlands had a staff of 192? No, these were not corporate personnel. This was a private staff of almost 200 people. Specialized services, of course. One was a carpenter, another a tailor. And where would a tailor be without fabric? So John Rowland's private stock of textiles included almost 20 miles of 30-inch wide materials, $50,000 worth of one material, $100,000 worth of another, and so on. What else did John Rowlands enjoy? Food, naturally. His diet was among the world's best. I don't know if he actually enjoyed boating all that much, but he had two boats. Security was also very important to John, and for that reason he was attended by at least 20 armed bodyguards at all times. It would appear that John appreciated elegance above everything. Persian rugs, expensive flatware, silver goblets, the finest champagne. This, then, was the life of Rowlands, an opulence excessive by most standards and impressive by any standards, and all of this on a newspaper reporter's salary. It was more than 100 years ago that a young man named John Rowlands lived like a king. He had a personal staff of almost 200, including a minimum of 20 armed bodyguards around the clock. He had a fortune in stocked foods and fabrics, in Persian rugs and elegant silverware, and the very finest champagne. And that's the way it really was. While the rest of the world was led to believe that John Rowlands was roughing it. The world was reading and hearing that John was a struggling, courageous young newspaper reporter doggedly tracking the scoop of a lifetime. Well, in fact, John was a newspaper reporter. He was employed by the New York Herald. He was on the trail of the biggest story of his career, the story of a missionary explorer named Livingstone, who had apparently been lost in darkest Africa. Oh, yes, John Rowlands was the reporter's real name. That was the name he was given at birth. The name he adopted was Henry Stanley. That's right. This was the now famous search of Stanley for Livingstone on the African continent. Dr. Livingstone, I presume. A young New York reporter on the most incredible expense account in all history. The opulence of which you have just heard was all a part of Stanley's safari. I mean all of it, including a special bathtub and some 6 tons of supplies. And all the world, all the while, was picturing John Rowlands, alias Henry Stanley, enduring all manner of hardships, hacking his way through the jungle, facing alone the terrors of the dark continent. Well, now you know the rest of the story.

0: Now, the rest of the story. Guido Keslotti was a much-respected voice teacher, opera coach. His wife Maria was an opera star. Guido's home and studio were in a large Spanish-style apartment building occupied mostly by musicians. So distinguished was Guido Keslotti in his field that impresarios and producers in search of certain voices often called him for advice. One such gentleman, Roy Scott, telephoned Guido at 10 o'clock on a beautiful spring morning. Mr. Scott explained to the maestro that he was casting a particular role. He needed a young girl, preferably about 14, who had had operatic training. Might Guido suggest anyone? Well, Maestro Keslotti paused for a moment, considering the many talented youngsters among his students, when suddenly a small voice was heard on the extension telephone line. "How about me?" the voice said. It was Guido's daughter, who had been quietly listening to the conversation on an upstairs extension. Sternly, Daddy admonished the girl for eavesdropping, insisted that she get off the phone at once. It ought to be mentioned at this point that Adriana had always been a well-behaved child, so you will appreciate how entirely uncharacteristic it was when she, then and there, without a moment's hesitation, disobeyed her father. I mean, right there on the phone, Adriana started singing. Embarrassed, Maestro Keslotti began apologizing for his daughter. "Nonsense," said Mr. Scott. "Please, allow her to continue." And Adriana continued to sing. And when she was finished, Mr. Scott confessed that he was much impressed. Naturally, the young lady would have to audition in person. A great many talented youngsters would be trying out for the same role. Adriana was so elated that she hardly minded the further scolding from her father. "Please, Daddy, could she please try out?" And finally, Daddy gave his consent, and Adriana auditioned, and she got the part. But this is the rest of the story. When Maestro Keslotti's daughter broke in on that telephone conversation and started singing, insisting that she was perfect for the role of a 14-year young girl, she, Adriana, was then 18 and a half. The auditions took so long that she was almost 20 before she was chosen from a field of 150 auditioning. And by the time the production itself was completed, Adriana, taking the part of a 14-year young girl, was in fact 21. It was to be the greatest role of Adriana's life. Indeed, it was practically her only success in show business. And yet, over the past 70 years, generation after generation of children of all ages have listened to the magical voice speaking and singing. The magical voice which interrupted a telephone conversation one spring morning back in 1935. Adriana's face was then, as now, unknown. But her voice is little changed from that of the Walt Disney animation which she helped bring to life. The voice of Adriana Keslotti, the maestro's daughter, is a voice unchanged and unchanging forever. The voice of Snow White. And now you know the rest of the story. Now, the rest of the story. Did you know that of the original 104 colonists who settled Jamestown in, 1607, a mere dozen were hardy laborers? No, the rest were fancy folk who refused, many of them, to roll up their silk sleeves. For them, who constituted the overwhelming majority, Jamestown was simply an adventure. You see, these dandies had never worked a day in the old world, so why should they want to lift a finger in the new one? A potentially disastrous situation, of course. And it worried Captain John Smith. In fact, the colonial leader dispatched an urgent request to his home office for workers. And so in 1608 arrived the good ship Mary and Margaret, bearing supplies, even more important, workmen and craftsmen. And within 3 short weeks, a plot had been cleared and a furnace had been built. Pine trees were tapped and tar and pitch were distilled. And we had the first American factory. Next, a soap works was set up. Then, a sawmill. And do you know what those workers who had arrived on the Mary and Margaret would be remembered always? As the men who rescued Jamestown. But years passed. The workers continued to work diligently, although eventually their diligence was taken for granted. Then came the summer of 1619. Then a meeting was called at the Jamestown Church for the purpose of organizing America's first representative legislative assembly. The new governor, Sir George Yeardley, presided, and now permitting this degree of autonomy was a major concession for the London Company. It meant that as never before, colonists would be permitted to vote for the men who would represent them in government. However, one group of colonists would be denied the right to vote. Who were they? The workmen, the craftsmen. But can you guess what happened next? The humiliated workers called a strike. No vote, no work. The historic significance is considerable, of course, as this was the first ever strike in the New World. But the practical significance, oh my! From the governor's point of view, the workers were just lucky to be here. But that attitude didn't go over so well. So the laborers and the artisans held out, and their idleness so threatened the colonial economy that before the end of July, their voting rights were granted. History records that the strike of 1619 succeeded. The men who had taught the English how to work also made the first stand for civil liberties on American soil. You see, those workmen, those craftsmen who had bailed out Jamestown Colony were not English at all. More than 350 years before the Solidarity Union would be founded in their fatherland, they, the Polish, struck for social justice in America. And they won. Now you know the rest of the story.
1: Now, the rest of the story. December 1936, the Industrial Home for Children in Woodstock, Illinois. It's midnight, and someone is singing. Awakened by the soft, sweet melody, Oscar Allred, the manager of the children's home, rises from bed, puts on his robe. He must investigate. Which of the orphans in his charge, he wonders, is singing in the middle of the night? Well, first, Mr. Allred inspects the sleeping quarters, but passing room to room, he finds nothing but darkness, silence, because now the singing has stopped. Well, next morning, Mr. Allred calls the boys and girls together and asks who was singing last night. Well, the children regard one another with wide eyes, but no answer. No one is going to be punished, Mr. Allred assures them. He'd just like to know who and why, but still nobody answers, and the matter is forgotten almost. Because that evening, after the lights are out, Mr. Allred is still awake in his room. If it's a prank he reasons, then surely the little culprit won't be able to resist a repeat performance. And sure enough, minutes later, Mr. Allred is once more in slippers and robe and out in the dark hallway and trying to discern the source of that sweet, small voice. Now, one place he'd not looked the night before was the basement. So quietly, Mr. Allred went down the stairs and there, as he had expected, he apprehended the mystery serenader, who turned out to be the youngest orphan at the children's home. Her name was Minnie. But Mr. Allred was wrong about this being a joke. Minnie just liked to sing in privacy, and she sang very well. Well, considering her harmless intentions and her remarkable talent, Mr. Allred could hardly be angry. In fact, right then and there, he got an idea. The following day, he made two or three phone calls to the media. It was a great story, after all, a gifted orphan singing in the dark with an untrained yet entirely beautiful voice, soothing, mellifluous, and a two-octave range. Well, the media did take notice. The week before Christmas, Minnie was prepped and primped and on her way to Chicago with her escort, of course, the tall, slender Mr. Allred. Once in the Windy City, they drove to NBC Studios. This was to be Minnie's singing debut before a live audience listening to the NBC Jamboree that evening. The success of Minnie's first encounter with a microphone was summed up in the radio section of next week's Newsweek. Quote, "New star makes first appearance in Chicago studios. The guest star of the evening rose to her full height. Her throat quivered, and from it poured the golden notes of a rich coloratura soprano," and so on. Within 2 weeks of her triumphal Blue Network debut, the diminutive prima donna had her own public relations director, and movie offers, and recording contracts, and a string of personal appearances on stage and radio. And through it all, as far as we know, Minnie never forgot her humble beginnings, nor now will you. Because little orphan Minnie, discovered while singing in the cellar of the Industrial Home for Children, the vocalist who set the nation on its ear and thereafter was hailed as, quote, the phenomenon of the century, why, she was a real live singing mouse. Only now, you know the rest of the story.
2: George Washington worked for the Russians? George Washington worked for the Russians. Now you're going to hear the rest of the story. Soldiering was in George Washington's blood. He had been preparing for his life one way or another since the age of 14, and yet George's soldier comrades were keenly interested of an ability and a remarkable skill that history was to ignore almost completely. And that is, George Washington was a tremendously talented military engineer. He enjoyed nothing more than solving the seemingly insoluble technical problems of war, designing bridges for troops where it appeared none could be built, creating efficient supply roads through impossible terrain. That was George Washington's true Yankee shrewdness. What you're about to hear has little to do with raising an army to fight the British. Now, it appeared toward the end of George Washington's life. That is when Russia's Tsar Nicholas approached him with a tempting challenge. For in that day, the latest thing in transportation was something called a railroad. The European continent had just begun to entwine itself in a web of rails and ties, and the Russian Tsar was determined that his nation must not be left behind. What he wanted was a railroad between St. Petersburg and Moscow. Now, the last thing on George Washington's mind was abandoning the genteel and genial plantation society, retirement under such splendid circumstances, surrounded by admirers, was a delightful idea. But the Tsar's challenge was irresistible. George Washington would travel to Russia, and he would attempt to solve this one last engineering problem, which turned out to be a greater problem than he had imagined. To his first meeting with the Tsar, George brought a map of Russia. George asked him to draw on the map the route he wanted the new railroad to take. Without hesitating, the Tsar produced a wooden ruler and drew a straight line between St. Petersburg and Moscow. George, ordinarily unflappable, was staggered. And yet, regaining his composure, the prestigious American promised that he would do his best. And he did his best. And it was more than good enough. When work on the Russian railroad was near completion, George Washington died. He died in Russia. Now stay with me. The Tsar offered to bury him there with all sorts of honors. Needless to say, his family declined. So he rests in peace in his beloved United States. But before he passed away, he accomplished one thing more. And this one bears mentioning. He fathered a son who was to be remembered among the greatest artists of his time. And that artist was James Abbott McNeill Whistler. World-renowned is the portrait he painted of his mother, Whistler's mother. But now you've met George Washington Whistler, a VIP in his own right, whose importance was ultimately obscured by the artistry of his own gifted offspring. George Washington, Whistler, Whistler's father. Now you know the rest of the story.
3: In the photographic collection of the Bavarian National Museum in Munich, Germany, is a daguerreotype dated 1839. It was taken by Louis Daguerre himself, apparently from the highest window of a Paris building. Now listen carefully. The scene is of a beautiful boulevard stretching into the distance. On the sidewalk below, a man stands with one foot up on a bootblack platform, a tiny, blurry image. The first human figure ever photographed. Something else intriguing about this Paris cityscape, something almost unearthly. Looking at the picture, one slowly becomes aware of it. And from then on, you'll be haunted by it. Louis Daguerre was an opera scenery painter, you know, with an unquenchable scientific curiosity. For many years, he worked with photographic pioneer Nepiche toward the perfection of so-called heliographic reproduction. After the death of Nepiche, Daguerre continued to experiment, ultimately discovering the process that was to bear his name. The early daguerreotype we have been discussing is entitled Paris Boulevard. You can appreciate the exquisite detail in this picture, even from a distance. You'll see the brickwork in the buildings, the tile work on the roofs, the individual cobblestones in the street. In the windows across the way, you'll see wooden mullions and muntins clearly defined, the pleats and the curtains easily counted. Yet with the exception of that one tiny lonely figure in the corner, the entire boulevard, a half mile or more, plainly visible in the gleaming sunshine, is utterly devoid of life. Now the shadows cast by the slender trees suggest that it's neither early morning nor late afternoon. The boulevard should be bustling with strollers and shoppers and horse-drawn carriages and delivery wagons, perhaps even romping dogs and children. But no one, save that one man on the corner, is anywhere in this downtown Paris scene. Pervading the ancient daguerreotype is an eerie calm, as though somebody has just dropped a neutron bomb. The glorious Paris daylight, praised as unique by generations of artists, shimmers everywhere, illuminating the intricacies of the ubiquitous lifeless objects, and observing, we are convinced, if there were life to be seen, we would see it. Down through the ages, it has been said in various ways that all around us is an unseen world. Many say that they feel its presence. Others claim to have parted the curtain and peered inside that unseen world. The skeptics cling to a claim of their own that no camera ever lied. Well, wait a minute. Now it needs to be told that that Paris Boulevard photograph by Louis Daguerre was, during the moments the daguerreotype was taken, was in fact teeming with flesh and blood phantoms. I mean, people were roaming the sidewalks and horses were pulling carriages, and yet that early daguerreotype process was so slow that only stationary objects, that only the ones which stood still could be captured on the plate, such as that one man waiting patiently for his boots to be brushed. History honors him as the first man ever photographed, but that's only because he was the one standing still. Now, you've heard it said, and will again, that the camera doesn't lie, or even perhaps the human eye. Well, don't you ever believe that, now that you know the rest of the story.

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Skeeters are a hummin' in the honeysuckle vine, sleep Kentucky Bay. Sandman is a coming for that little gal of mine, sleep Kentucky baby. Silver moon is shining in the heavens up above, bobolink is pining for his little lady love. 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

0: What's up, world? G3 Rap coming to you live. Introducing myself in the inner city. Here's a slice of my life. Documented, compressed, EQ'd, and formatted. For your mind, for your mind, for your mind.
1: Now, the rest of the story. Guido Keslotti was a much respected voice teacher, opera coach. His wife Maria was an opera star. Guido's home and studio were in a large Spanish-style apartment building occupied mostly by musicians. So distinguished was Guido Keslotti in his field that impresarios and producers in search of certain voices often called him for advice. One such gentleman, Roy Scott, telephoned Guido at 10 o'clock on a beautiful spring morning. Mr. Scott explained to the maestro that he was casting a particular role. He needed a young girl, preferably about 14, who had operatic training. Might Guido suggest anyone? Well, Maestro Keslotti paused for a moment, considering the many talented youngsters among his students, when suddenly a small voice was heard on the extension telephone line. "How about me?" the voice said. It was Guido's daughter, who had been quietly listening to the conversation on an upstairs extension. Sternly, Daddy admonished the girl for eavesdropping, insisted that she get off the phone at once. It ought to be mentioned at this point that Adriana had always been a well-behaved child, so you will appreciate how entirely uncharacteristic it was when she, then and there, without a moment's hesitation, disobeyed her father. I mean, right there on the phone, Adriana started singing. Embarrassed, Maestro Keslotti began apologizing for his daughter. "Nonsense," said Mr. Scott. "Please, allow her to continue." And Adriana continued to sing. And when she was finished, Mr. Scott confessed that he was much impressed. Naturally, the young lady would have to audition in person. A great many talented youngsters would be trying out for the same role. Adriana was so elated that she hardly minded the further scolding from her father. "Please, Daddy, could she please try out?" And finally, Daddy gave his consent, and Adriana auditioned, and she got the part. But this is the rest of the story. When Maestro Keslotti's daughter broke in on that telephone conversation and started singing, insisting that she was perfect for the role of a 14-year young girl, she, Adriana, was then 18 and a half. The auditions took so long that she was almost 20 before she was chosen from a field of 150 auditioning. And by the time the production itself was completed, Adriana, taking the part of a 14-year young girl, was in fact 21. It was to be the greatest role of Adriana's life. Indeed, it was practically her only success in show business. And yet, over the past 70 years, generation after generation of children of all ages have listened to the magical voice speaking and singing, the magical voice which interrupted a telephone conversation one spring morning back in 1935. Adriana's face was then, as now, unknown. But her voice is little changed from that of the Walt Disney animation which she helped bring to life. The voice of Adriana Keslotti, the maestro's daughter, is a voice unchanged and unchanging forever. The voice of Snow White. And now you know the rest of the story. Now, the rest of the story. March 1948, Cologne, Germany. A business conference was held in an Allies-only hotel. Oh yes, post-war Germany was sometimes segregated thus, which meant on this particular occasion that German businessman Heinz Nordhoff required special authorization to attend the meeting. But anyway, Nordhoff was an engineer. He had recently been put in charge of a plant in Wolfsburg. The factory itself had been bombed so effectively by the Allies that even now, manufacture could proceed only on days when it did not rain. Nordhoff believed in his product, but he realized that the company would most likely perish if not procured by a larger company, preferably an American company, and that's why this meeting had been scheduled, to unload the entire concern.
2: On Nordoff's side of the conference table that day was one Colonel C.R. Redcliffe, representing the British military government. On the other side, flanked by subordinate executives, sat Ernest Breech, chairman of the board of the American company, the one that Nordoff had been courting. What was the deal, Breech wanted to know? Nordoff tugged at his collar. The deal was the choicest imaginable, he replied. He was prepared to give his company, to give it away to the Americans, gratis, outright, all of it, free. The American subordinates grinned like hungry hyenas. The only thing left now, they thought, was for their boss to swallow this wounded wildebeest whole. But Chairman Breech was not smiling. Quote, I do not think what we're being offered here is worth a damn, he said at last. I preserved his language precisely because it remains among the most famous quotes in the history of American industry. I do not think what we're being offered here is worth a damn. Well, promptly following its pronouncement, Heinz Nordhoff rose from the conference table and walked away. The months and years to come were dicey ones for his company. The Soviets offered to take it over and would have, except their demand for more West German land as part of the bargain was flat out rejected. And then late in 1949... Nordoff attempted to market his product directly to the United States and traveled there personally, armed with facts and figures and photographs, and he met with, as he put it, utter failure. How extraordinary that such a promise could have been so thoroughly overlooked. For the American manufacturer sitting across the conference table in that Allies-only hotel in Cologne, March 1948, was the Ford Motor Company. In fact, present at that meeting was none other than Henry Ford II, the grandson of the American industrialist whose aim was to make automobiles accessible to everybody. And the company nobody wanted, the car that Ford turned down, the bug-shaped little what's-it, which perhaps more than any other auto anywhere grows on you, the one that he was offered free, that's right, the product that Ford's chairman of the board once declared worthless was the Volkswagen. And one thing more, among the reasons that the Ford Motor Company turned its back on the Beetle so quickly, among the reasons was its eagerness to create and promote a people's car of its own, one perfectly suited to the tastes of the American motorist, a surefire success, Ford was so certain. And thus employing the burgeoning science of market research was born the Edsel, which you remember as the most spectacular flop in automotive history. Only now you know the rest of the story.
1: Now, the rest of the story. It was a bright, beautiful day that marked Charles's return journey from his much-needed vacation. So sunny, so clear, that one could never have imagined the awful event that lay before him. He was traveling home by rail. There was a bridge ahead, or it was supposed to have been. The railroad workers had dismantled the bridge, had based the timing of their repairs on the next day's train schedule. A train was not supposed to be coming, but it was, and Charles was on it. When the engineer realized the predicament, it was too late. He was traveling 50 miles an hour when he clamped on the air brakes and reversed the engine. He was still doing 30 when he leaped the 42-foot gap in the rails and sailed to the opposite bank of the river. The guard's van followed and the next coach with it. In the passenger car after that sat Charles. When he had regained his senses, Charles discovered that his coach was precariously perched, half on, half off the mostly dismantled bridge. Two ladies in his passenger compartment screamed as the car teetered there. Charles caught hold of both of them, told them to remain still, and then carefully, so as not to disturb the delicate balance of the coach, he pulled himself out an open window, and he stood there on what was left of the bridge, and it was then that Charles, the hapless traveler, the victimized vacationer, became Charles, the hero. He spotted a railroad guard, called to him to bring a key to open the carriage doors. And a key was brought and the doors were opened, and Charles told the passengers to remain calm. After evacuating all those who'd been trapped, Charles turned his attention to the injured and the dying, and for hours he ministered to them. And when he could do no more, he helped extricate the bodies of those who had been killed from the twisted rubble. The tragedy you've just relived lives on in the annals of railroad history. You may look it up if you like under June 9, 1865.
3: the great Staplehurst train wreck. But this is the rest of the story. That experience was to change Charles's life from then on. However, the source of his endless nightmares was not the crash itself, but rather the long, sad, sickening rescue that followed. Haunting his dreams were the screams of the suffering, the bloody-faced victims, the man weeping over a crushed body of his wife, the hundreds of astonishing images which combined to comprise a morbid mosaic. For months, Charles was emotionally drained, and for all of the remaining years of his life, he was unable to travel by street or by rail without being seized by panic. When travel was necessary, he brought a flask of brandy along for the ride. Yet not even that could dry his perspiration or assuage his fear. And thus was Charles pursued by vague rushes of terror until the day he died, June 9, 1870, precisely 5 years to the day after the train wreck that had so tormented him. Perhaps the most famous story ever told by Charles Dickens, was that of a miser plagued by Christmas ghosts. But now you've met the hero of Staplehurst. Now you have seen the real life haunting that followed the real life Charles Dickens. Now you know the rest of the story. Now, the rest of the story. And you and I are going to visit a period of lawlessness in Chicago's history. Remarkable even for that raucous, rough-and-tumble town. In fact, Chicago's mayor was facing the toughest decision that a civic leader of his rank can make, although he hardly had a choice. It was either hand over his city to the hooligans or tell his policemen, shoot to kill. And that is what the mayor did. Anyone you catch in the act of arson, he ordered, shoot to kill. Well, the police followed those orders dramatically. There was much shooting, much killing. There was also much arson, more than the newspapers could ever have reported and still have space left for the obituaries. A plague of purposeful fire-starting, incendiarism, as it's called, and a plague such as Chicago had never seen. So, the order sustained, shoot to kill. A young boy was seen setting fire to a building on 32nd Street. He was shot, died instantly. Not far away, on the corner of 32nd and State, another firebug was discovered torching a building. He, too, was shot dead. And then there were two men attempting to torch a Jesuit church on the west side. And they were not shot fleeing. They were stood up against a wall and gunned down, St. Valentine's Day massacre style. Only a handful of instances amid the officially innumerable. And the mayor remained confident that his shoot-to-kill policy was justified, inasmuch as an arsonist is a potential murderer. But in spite of that ultimately harsh response, the incendiarism continued for days, and finally Chicago's mayor threw up his hands. Law enforcement officials could not shoot-to-kill fast enough to stop the firebugs. They would need the support of a national military force. Well, Illinois' governor learned that the mayor of Chicago had turned his town over to the army, the federal army. He, the governor, was furious. The state could take care of its own problems, the governor says. But nobody wonders, could anything but federal martial law have held Chicago together through that most trying time in the turbulent city's history? You may have been reminded of this retelling of Mayor Daley's Chicago when the father of the current mayor, what had it been 40 years ago now? When he, in the wake of riots, ordered shoot to kill any arsonist, remember? But the mayor you've just met was Chicago's mayor 140 years ago. Mayor Mason, who faced that city's most extensive ever outbreak of arson. And what triggered it is most amazing of all. You remember the Great Chicago Fire of 1871. A blaze so devastating that it left only a handful of structures standing. Well, it was in the immediate aftermath, after that conflagration had diminished thousands of acres to smoldering rubble, it was after that hysterical survivors
4: men and women, even children, took to the streets of Chicago for days on end, day after day, night after night, madly and inexplicably setting fire to the few pathetic buildings that remained. And though we cannot imagine why, at least now, history knows the rest of the story.
1: Now, the rest of the story. The last half of the 19th century was not only the golden age of invention, it was the golden age of railroading. And that's no coincidence. Just look at the list of railway-related inventions patented between 1865 and 1900. There was the Walton locomotive chimney. The same inventor invented a rail silencer for Metropolitan elevated trains. Smoke and cinder conveyors for the Walton chimney were invented by Rogers and Wyatt. Then there was the Harman locomotive cab window. A projecting cone kept rain and snow and steam off the window, protected the engineer from hail and sparks and wind. There was the Gibbon compound rail and the green rail support and cross tie to hold tracks together. Several inventions to keep the tracks free of snow and other hazards, like the Bryant rotating wheel that brushed snow aside, and the Fraser sectional snow plow that could be raised and lowered for snow of any depth, and the Whipple sand spreader attached to the undersides of railroad cars that continuously sanded the tracks, and the Simpson steamer that sprayed locomotive steam or hot water on the tracks to prevent vegetation from growing. 16 inventors of that period tackled the problems of railroad car couplings. The Weatherby gear system locked and unlocked the cars. The Davidson system was used as a pivoting lever and a chain to release one car from another. Then there were the railroad cars themselves, the Wilkerson cattle car with its patented sliding partitions, food and water troughs and floor apertures, the Lester box car with its specially designed seats and headboards that converted into upper and lower sleeping berths. Most significantly, perhaps, were the inventions between 1865 and 1900 relating to railroad safety. The Riggin Railroad crossing gate, the Miller and Bosberg signaling devices, the Holmes inter-car safety apparatus, the Woodward detachable roof that could be removed when a car overturned, the Beasley anti-derailment device, of course, the Coston Railroad warning flare. There were more inventions during the golden age of railroading than we have time to recall here and now. The brainstorms of 40 railroaders who helped build the rip-roaring industry we now associate with the likes of John Henry and Casey Jones, maybe mistakenly. Because, Americans, the railway inventors whose inventions you have just heard described include Mary Walton and Augusta Rogers and Mary Wyatt and Sarah Harman and Catherine Gibbon and Marion Reed and Jane Bryant and Harriet Frazier and Alice Whipple and Louisa Simpson and Sarah Weathersby and Sarah Davidson and Nancy Wilkerson and Mame Lester and Helen Ingram and Mary Riggin and 24 more. 40, count them, 40 mechanical wizards who helped make rail travel what it was and what it is. All of them women. Now you know the rest of the story.
5: Now, the rest of the story. A while back, Harold Jenkins was a rock singer, and his career had reached rock bottom. The rock and roll songs he sang, many of which he had also composed, didn't quite connect with his young audiences. All of his recordings were failures. Seemed nothing had gone right. Month after dreary month, Harold and his rock group had toured the United States and Canada by car, performing wherever there were a few dollars to be made, trying out tunes and tossing many in the trash. Now the group was disbanded. Harold was back home in Helena, Arkansas, considering what to do with the rest of his life, and the phone rings. It's a disc jockey calling from Columbus, Ohio. Harold has a hit song. This isn't a joke, Harold says over and over. You're sure? Harold doesn't have to ask the name of the song. He's released only one recording recently, a tune he's had high hopes for called I'll Try. Well, what do you know? Harold has a song on the Columbus, Ohio charts. He's out the door before the telephone receiver hits the hook. Now he's in his two-tone 1957 Mercury, and he's on his way to Columbus. Behind the wheel, Harold talks to himself, sings to himself, smiles to himself. Well, it's about time, he's thinking. I finally made it. And the song that did it, I'll Try, that was no accident. When he'd written it, Harold was aiming straight at mass appeal, incorporating all the elements of what was then popular. Good rhythm, mindless lyrics. And now that song was going to make Harold Jenkins a rock and roll superstar and a wealthy man. Now, Helena, Arkansas to Columbus, Ohio is a long haul, but Harold, high on the prospect of his long-awaited success, is driving straight through. And before he knows it, he's on the outskirts of Columbus, and he's frantically turning the knob on his car radio. If I'll Try is as big a smash as that disc jockey had made it sound, well, surely all the Columbus stations ought to be playing it. But then from one of those stations, Harold learned the truth. You see, I'll Try was not the tune that made the Columbus, Ohio charts back in 1958. When Harold got that long-distance call from the Columbus disc jockey, he'd assumed it was I'll Try, but had he bothered to ask, he would have been told that the song Columbus Discovered, why, it was the record's flip side. And that tune was not rock and roll. It was a country ballad, also written by Harold. And needless to say, beginning that day, Harold Jenkins sang only country and western. And the country ballad that made him a star, the flip side to a third-rate rock tune, oh yes, you do remember it. It's Only Make-Believe. And you remember Harold Jenkins, too, by the name he chose from two towns on a road map. See right here, look, it's Twitty, Texas. And over here, look, Conway, Arkansas. That's right. Because Harold Jenkins, the rock and roll flop who turned to country by accident, he became country music legend, Conway Twitty. Only now, you know the rest of the story.

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1: Now, the rest of the story. Let's you and I meet a 36-year-old attorney in Ventura, California, facing one of his most challenging cases. His client is being sued for $250,000, according to the plaintiff, an attractive, diminutive young woman. The defendant had slandered her, had humiliated her so thoroughly that her fiancé broke off their engagement and she became a nervous wreck. Now, it was not so much the broken engagement as it was her frazzled nerves that bothered her, that led to a nervous condition, in fact, which now interfered with her everyday life, and that's why she was suing. And it ought to be mentioned that back in February of 1926, when all of this happened, it was a whole lot easier to sue for slander and to win than it is today, especially if the plaintiff is a pretty young woman. Those facts considered, the defense attorney cautioned his client that this was not going to be easy, might take a miracle to defend his case successfully. I want you to remember that the lawyer said that, might take a miracle. All right, flash forward. On the 18th, the trial was drawing to a conclusion. Clearly, the jury bought the pretty plaintiff's story. All the defense attorney could hope for now was to confuse her in his cross-examination. But the lady refused to be confused. Her nerves had been shattered by that beast of a defendant, and that was all there was to it. The jury fairly throbbed with empathy as the defense attorney's heart sank. A small jolt at first. Then the entire courtroom began to tremble. My goodness, it was an earthquake. The defense attorney gulped, then continued his cross-examination as perspiration dotted the brows of jury and spectators alike. As the rumbling increased, one man crawled under a table. Even the plaintiff's lawyer was hiding behind a chair. But the defense attorney kept right on cross-examining, and the lady on the witness stand, the pretty young woman whose nerves were supposed to have been a shambles, she continued to answer all of the questions calmly, without the slightest frustration or hesitation. At last, the judge banged his gavel. Court recessed, he declared. And 15 seconds later, the courtroom was empty. But you know what? That was the miracle for which the defense attorney had hoped. Because, you see, later in his summation for the jury, he applauded the plaintiff's iron nerve. He said, quote, "All of you were nervous enough, but here she sat throughout the earthquake, answering questions composedly and without a tremor. She was cool as a cucumber. So we ought all to have nervous breakdowns if they cause such wonderful calmness and poise." And with that, the defense rested. Well, it took the jury 15 minutes to return a verdict in favor of the defendant. The case of the quaking courtroom would have made a great piece of courtroom fiction, but who would have believed it? So instead, the Ventura lawyer would wait a few years and then invent more plausible courtroom adventures based on his own experiences. You see, the defense attorney, whose inadvertent trial tactics once literally shook the earth, was Earl Stanley Gardner, the eventual creator of Perry Mason. Only now, of course, you know the rest of the story.
2: Now, the rest of the story. Once upon a time, many moons before the white men came to American shores, a group of Meskaki Indian braves set out on a hunt. They would travel south, much farther south than was their custom at that time. You see, the past winter season had been a hard one. Fresh game was scarce, so new hunting grounds must be explored. So, the Meskaki braves journeyed down through the cold forests of their homeland, down into the prairie land, the domain of the Kickapoos. The braves moved stealthily through the brush and bramble, past the clear streams where crawfish played, and on into the marshes where the wild onion grew. But then suddenly, one of the braves stopped in his tracks. Gesturing with the point of his long bow, he silently apprised the others that he had heard a sound coming from beyond that cluster of foliage. A bear, perhaps? The braves cautiously advanced, and again, a noise, a rustling in the vine-strangled thicket. But then at once a strange creature burst from the underbrush. It was great in size, almost as large as a Meskaki brave. Covered with black and white fur, it ran on all fours, and it was heading deeper into the marsh. The braves pursued their quarry like the wind itself, deeper, deeper into the muddy prairie. An arrow flew and found its mark. The creature stumbled and fell. And when the braves rejoined at the site, their mouths were open in awe. They had killed a giant skunk. Now, in the hand-me-down lore of the Meskaki, the size of the skunk may have been enhanced over the generations it was retold. But in spirit, the skunk would have his revenge. Because forever after, in the land of his slaying, his scent would remain. And even still, that soggy prairie land is called the place of the skunk. As for the warlike Meskaki tribe, their roots reach deep into American history. Misnamed Fox Indians by the early French explorers, their true name, Meskaki, comes from Meshwakuhug, which means the Red Earth People. At one time, the Meskaki were kings of all they surveyed, though today their numbers have diminished to 550. The story you heard a moment ago, the legend of the great skunk, is but a page from Meskaki Indian lore. That it was often repeated by Kickapoo and Sauk tribes people is little wonder. They all spoke the language of their parent nation, the Algonquin. Similarly, tribes for hundreds of miles around knew where to find the place of the skunk. It was the territory of terrible odor, the land of the bad smell. A reputation reinforced by the stinkweed and wild onion and wild garlic which grew there in abundance. And as I say, even today we call that legendary prairie the place of the skunk, though it is a prairie no longer. Because the site at which Meskaki hunters were said to have killed a giant skunk, the marshland which, according to lore, was doomed to stink forevermore. You know by its ancient name, Place of the Skunk, in the Meskaki Indian dialect, of course, Chicago. Only now, you know the rest of the story.

Now, the rest of the story. During the Civil War, when the North had the most to lose, a crucial decision was made to attack the Deep South by way of the Tennessee Valley. And the plan worked. And for that winning strategy, the history books credit Ben Wade, chairman of the Committee on the Conduct of the War. But the credit is misplaced. Now, on another front, the capture of Vicksburg seemed an impossible objective for the Union Army. Because Vicksburg was a river port, an attack from the water was seriously considered. But in the end, Vicksburg fell by a land attack, and Grant was praised for the plan. But again, someone else deserved it. In fact, a great many successful Civil War strategies were conceived by an unsung strategist, a civilian advisor whom President Lincoln kept in the closet, a Southerner. You see, the summer of 1861 was a difficult season for the Union Army, and by November, the Confederacy's defensive position was superb. The North was in big trouble. And it was then that President Lincoln enlisted the aid of an old friend, a Southerner whose sympathies rested with the North and who would serve the Union as war counselor. Evaluating the North's desperate situation, the advisor rejected the Mississippi River as an avenue of attack, too heavily fortified. On the other hand, it appeared Confederate Fort Henry along the Tennessee River had dropped its guard, so the Tennessee Valley seemed to be the South's Achilles heel. The plan? Use the Tennessee River as a means of reaching the vital Memphis and Charleston Railroad. Well, the tactician apprised Lincoln, and Lincoln informed Ben Wade with a warning that the advice had come from outside the military. But Wade could not have cared less. The Tennessee River plan must be implemented immediately, he told the president. And it was. And just as the secret advisor had predicted, Fort Henry was taken, and the railway connections were attacked, and the Union Army enjoyed triumph after triumph. Likewise, when the capture of Vicksburg seemed impossible, this civilian strategist mapped out a detailed land campaign. And the campaign was realized in 1863, and Vicksburg was won for the North. Such specific advice was offered throughout the war, and as far as we know, it was always correct, even though the president's informant had neither field experience in the military nor access to inside Confederate information. And something else. That invaluable assistant to the Union cause received none of the much-deserved credit while the war was on. And when it was over, and a bill was introduced in Congress that would award compensation for Lincoln's tactician, that bill was defeated. So the brilliant advisor, hailed by Secretary of War Stanton as the one who, quote, did the great work that made the others famous, was left with little applause, no money, than to spend the last years of life paralyzed and supported by a relative. So what was it that Congress was reluctant to recognize? That a technically unqualified civilian had outmaneuvered the military? Or that a born Southerner had saved the North? Or was it this? That what the Union's best men could not accomplish was accomplished by a woman, Anna Ella Carol. Now, you know the rest of the story.

Now, the rest of the story. Once upon a time, there was a desperate mother and her desperately ill 8-year young son. The boy had jumped into a rowboat, had fallen against an oarlock, ostensibly a minor injury, but the child was hemophilic, a bleeder, and the bleeding refused to stop. Doctors were summoned and they could do nothing. For 11 days, the youngster lay semi-conscious and screaming in pain. It seemed certain the boy would not survive. His mother notified the family priest, but to her astonishment, the priest remained cheerful, confident. God has seen your tears, he said. God has heard your prayers, he told her. Do not grieve, the little one will not die. And in fact, he did not. A miracle, mother called it. And the doctors, shaking their heads, had to agree. Or did I mention the child's mother was Alexandra, the empress, the last Tsarina of Russia? Her son was the only one, Alexis, who was heir to the throne of his father Nicholas. And the family priest, the one they called Father Gregory? Well, the tragic history of Russia's last royal family recalls him by a solitary and infamous name, Rasputin. Oh, you learned of them in school. You've seen their lives in the movies. But this is the rest of the story, as the parents of any hemophilic child could tell you. Such family misfortune is enormously preoccupying. And thus preoccupied were the Tsar and the Tsarina, Nicholas and Alexandra, in the early years of the last century. And yet, while medical science frequently failed them, a wild-eyed, self-styled holy man from Siberia achieved astounding results. And time after time, stepping in when the doctors gave up, and he appeared to stop their little boy's bleeding through his own mystical gift. Understandably, their peasant healer, Father Gregory Rasputin, gained considerable influence over the royal family, holding the boy's health hostage. So, Russia's destiny and Rasputin's power were inexorably intertwined. But what was that power? It was once thought that Rasputin hypnotized young Alexis with those huge, haunting, penetrating eyes, and then made subconscious suggestions that the boy's bleeding would slow and stop. But the room was darkened when Father Gregory visited, and so others later believed that it was Rasputin's commanding voice alone that brought about the miracle. Physicians today say, while hypnosis can help, it cannot cure, so we don't know for sure how Rasputin did it. Unless there really was something more profoundly mystical about him than our modern minds will permit us to comprehend. For after the Tsar's son injured himself in that rowboat in the autumn of 1912, after the doctors gave him up for dead, indeed, after the boy had been given last rites and his demise seemed imminent, only then did his mother get in touch with Rasputin by telegraph. Only then did she contact Rasputin, who returned to the Tsarina's frantic message with a wire of his own saying all would be well. Rasputin never visited the boy's bedside. He made his bold, against all odds, declaration that the Tsar's son would be healed. He made that declaration from his own peasant village beyond the Ural Mountains, 1,000 miles away. And now you know the rest of the story. The rest of the story. Our United States Navy has been testing combat aircraft since 1943, and aviators generally agree Navy test pilots are a different breed. And yet in the field of experimental aviation, before or since, could any airman or airwoman's skill have surpassed that of the admiral? He was fearless, they say, and they are right. For although the extent of his exploits remain virtually unknown in the civilian world, he has flown higher and longer and under conditions more perilous than all but a few experts had dared to imagine. But now there was a particular wing design called Atalanta, which no Navy pilot had ever tested before. By far more sophisticated than any previous aeronautical creation, military or civilian, the Atalanta could practically reinvent itself in flight, morphing moment by moment to accommodate a wide variety of aerodynamic mechanisms, as they're called. Atalanta could generate vortices in the air to achieve greater lift, for example. 10 times the amount of lift produced by conventional aircraft wings. Did you hear that? 10 times the amount of lift.
Atalanta could also perform rotational mechanisms and wake-capturing mechanisms and the impressive clap-and-fling, as they are known in the science of flight. The coordination of those systems alone would require the most gifted of flyers with the fastest of reflexes, and then it gets complicated. For the test flight, the Atalanta must soar into a smokescreen so that ground-bound engineers armed with ultra-high-speed digital cameras can photograph the traces of smoke, thus to evaluate the system's aerodynamic efficiency. And meanwhile, someone aloft must control the ultimately sophisticated wing and at the same time fly blind. Well, the Admiral, remember him, was the only flyer equal to the formidable task. The day of the test flight, he took off as though he had operated this system all of his life. The wind was brisk, more so than you'd guess safe for such a subtle aerodynamic design. But the Admiral was clearly master of even these potentially precarious circumstances. Up ahead, the daunting smokescreen. But the Admiral plunged in at top speed, and with cameras whirring, the air currents were precisely recorded, and the Atalanta soared out the other side, and an experimental success such as few could ever hope to witness had been triumphantly declared. Scientists and engineers will be a long time now studying the remarkable data harvested that day. I have before me the once secret top motion photos of that, shall we say, historic test flight. They are many things, intriguing, confounding, even awe-inspiring, but mainly they are so beautiful, for despite all that we know and all to which we aspire, no scientist or engineer, no earthly inventor of any kind has even come close to such a creation as Atalanta, the supremely versatile flying marvel from which aircraft engineers now hope to learn. For the First World War had its Red Baron, but you've just relived the first anywhere wind-to-tunnel analysis completed in Oxford, England in 2002 of the astonishing flight characteristics of what lepidopterists call Vanessa Atalanta and what you have known all your life as the migratory Red Admiral Butterfly. Only now you know the rest of the story.

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0: All right, it's time for the Renegade Pick of the Week countdown. 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
3: All right. 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Otherwise, you can watch it on the back end. Look for Freedom's Call. Check it out on Rumble. And it's everywhere, folks. Spread the word. Share the love. Anywhere it's not, push to get it there, because we need to spread the word on this. I want to start out with this Tulsi Gabbard thing. You guys had a great conversation last night about Tulsi Gabbard. I don't think all things are as they appear, Doctor.
4: Well, I have to concur with your understatement, Sam. That's what I would place it.
3: I just thought I'd kick it off with a little barb like that. No, kind of fun really, to do that, you know?
4: I think it's you're a right barb, on you know? This thing. We, you know, Tulsi Gabbard resigned. It's effective end of June, I guess, so it's probably 5 weeks away. But she wants to spend time with her husband, diagnosed with a rare form of bone cancer, and that was the, you know, what her resignation letter said. And Trump gave her a glowing acceptance of her resignation, everything like that. But a lot of us, including myself, considered it only a matter of time and kind of a foregone conclusion. Because I think, based upon her previous statements and some of the more recent statements that are a little bit more veiled, if you will, or principled positions on war, and especially the Iran war, and I think that it was just, you know, I thought it was going to be, but I just didn't know how or when, and she took the opportunity to, you know, take the poison pill, I guess, and find her way out.
3: Yeah, and the interesting thing about this, Doctor, is you know that she was a Democrat, and she jettisoned the Democratic Party. You know that she has some solid stances. You know, what's interesting is you've got a couple of Democrats that are pretty high profile that we agree with more on some of these topics than we do, say, the Republican camps. Take Bobby Kennedy's one of them, for example, on the healthcare stuff. We agree with a lot of what he has to say, more so than even many of the Republican neocons or hacks or, you know, rhinos or whatever words you want to call for them. And then you got some of these Democrats like Bobby Kennedy, like, you know, Tulsi Gabbard, who I realize that she's, you know, not complete Democrat now. But my whole point is some of these people with unique ideas, and this is where they try to divide us into left and right. And this blows up that paradigm. So I do like that in that sense, Doctor.
4: Well, exactly, and it's right and wrong, not left and right, what we ought to do. But she did start out as a Democrat. She became an independent. She became a Republican. But the fact
3: that she got a return to being an independent again, huh?
4: yeah. She's more principled than virtually all of those who continue to sit in Trump's cabinet, sadly. I think she tried to present truth. I think this is just, again, an assumption. I wasn't there. And this is maybe an overstatement. She was shouted down, meaning she was, you know, kind of discounted by the Zionists in the administration. And I think a valuable voice of reason has been silenced. And here's the deal. Not only her, but every single element of her intelligence agencies and all the intelligence agencies of the United States agreed that Iran was not an imminent threat to the United States. And in fact, virtually all international intelligence sources other than the state of Israel.
3: Yeah, don't make me think too much about this or we might not end up in the war that I want so badly.
4: That's exactly right. And I think that the Rubios and the Hegseths of the world, of course, the people outside it, you know, the Mark Levins and the Lindsey Grahams and so on, were beating the war drum so hard. And of course, that's exactly where Trump was going because of, I believe, his willingness to listen to, you know, Benjamin Netanyahu over and above anybody that was within his own intelligence agencies. And, you know, it's interesting. I think wise leaders surround themselves with respected, principled people that can be trusted to offer counsel that could be contrary to the popular opinion.
3: And that's the whole point, though. You want people around you that may not agree with you or may look at things uniquely different than you do so that you can get all the bases covered. It doesn't need to be a hostile interaction or a disagreement to melt down. It just needs to be a, you know what, this person brings a valuable viewpoint, whether I take it or agree with it or whatever is beside the point. The fact is it needs to be brought to the table for fair vetting and discussion because, believe it or not, people might actually see something, contemplate something, and then take a different action than they might without it.
4: No question. In fact, I've got a reference in my book to a letter that George Washington wrote, oddly enough, the 4th of July, 1774. So 2 years before the Declaration, you know, was made. But he wrote this letter to his neighbor. He was a Tory, Brian Fairfax. He pled with him to run for office in Virginia. I mean, he was a, you know, unquestionably a Tory. And Washington said, you know, we need people like you to bring reasoned input into the discussion so we don't overlook something. And people, if you surround yourself, your echo chamber becomes more overwhelming and you're getting more and more of this regenerative feedback until, you know, how it happens when you get real regenerative feedback with a microphone, you get that squeal in your ear. And you can't hear anything else.
3: Yeah, but you should get that squeal in your ear from time to time, too, because it kind of keeps you honest. It keeps you stable. It keeps you grounded and saying, hey, when is it too loud? When is it not enough? When is it, you know, and it's a barometer that people need to understand. I think of Davy Crockett as a great example of this as well, where, you know, he heard from that farmer instead of just blowing him off and going, you're just a redneck nobody. Who cares about you? I'm a rock star politician. He went, wait, this guy's got a valid point. You know what? I may have made mistakes in the past, but that doesn't have to be the future. And that's what we hope to have come out of these kind of, I don't want to say disagreements, but yet different views brought to the table and discussions. And, you know, we want honest people to truly consider them in meaningful ways, right? And that's really what we're after here.
4: We are. And I'm saddened by her. I mean, you know what? I have different opinions on some things, and maybe Trump does. I'm positive he does, in fact. But the fact of the matter is that he had someone there as a sounding board, I think was a valuable asset. It, you know, people say, oh, well, a guy's got to have his own team there. Yeah, but if your own team can only, you know, preach the gospel of despair that's going to end up in the destruction of the nation. And I think this entering this Iran war, in spite of reasoned analysis, in spite of intelligence feedback, I think that that's going to have a very long-term effect, adverse long-term effect on the nation. So,
3: well, are we getting close to 90 days? I think we are.
4: Well, yeah, but I mean, And some of the stuff that came up later on in the discussion, I don't know if you ever want to do it now, too, but we've got a rolling kind of thing that really, and here's what I likened it to last night. You know, we got this 60-day memorandum
3: arbitrary, of understanding. Arbitrary, bogus, constitutional, violating reality, yes.
4: Well, memorandum of understanding, you know, M-O-U-S-E. Mickey Mouse. I mean, I don't know. You're probably not old enough to remember the Mickey Mouse.
3: I remember M-O-U. M-I-K-E-Y, right?
4: Yeah. Mickey Mouse. Anyway, yeah. The
3: M-I-C-K-E-Y? M-O-U-S-E. I got it. Took me just a minute to get the cadence, but yeah.
4: Very little humor on this show, but at any rate, sometimes, you know, anyway.
3: No, maybe our humor is just not the humor that other people take as humorous, and some of the humor that they have we don't enjoy. But anyway.
4: Right. But we digress. 60-day extension of what could be called, or has been called, a ceasefire. It's not a ceasefire. I mean, there's rockets going back and forth and strikes and everything like that. And I, you know, we can talk about that right now, but I'll tell you, I mean, do we have a break pretty quick? Because I think that there's, yeah, I could take this real extreme.
3: It's in like 2 minutes, but go ahead and get started.
4: Okay, here's the deal. You know, 73 years ago in Korea, at a kind of a memorandum of understanding called a ceasefire.
3: We've never had ceasefires going on everywhere while we're firing.
4: But 73 years, this has been an uneasy ceasefire. And the way they keep rolling this thing.
3: I can't hear you shout ceasefire because the bullets are too loud.
4: Yeah. And on top of that, here's the deal. This ceasefire, it's one of those things that not only could unravel, it doesn't give us anything we didn't already have better of.
3: But on the 27th. But not only that, it's not even a ceasefire, though. While we're claiming it's a ceasefire, everybody's attacking everybody. We'll talk about it coming up with Dr. Scott Bradley, freedomsrisingsun.com. 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
3: Dr. Scott Bradley with me, freedomsrisingsun.com. I'm Sam Bushman. We're talking about this incredible, and I think the doctor's confused on this. I mean, he's talking about ceasefires, and he's acting like things aren't perfect. I mean, things are just, it's like the Lego movie. Everything is awesome. It's incredible. And what he doesn't understand is there's just peace breaking out everywhere. I mean, just peace going on. So, doctor, what do you think of that? I mean, you're just confused, my friend.
4: Well, I probably am, but the fact of the matter is there's a lot of confusing things happening. I mean, we've been in weeks now in this ceasefire, and it's tentative at best. Israel's operating full force in Lebanon, blowing the snot out of everything there. U.S. launched attacks against Iranian boats. They said they were sowing mines. I mean, Iranian missile batteries have been called, and Iran's made response to these attacks. I mean, yeah, the mines and stuff. I mean, the United States is saying these are defensive. These are defensive attacks, and you know, yeah, the mines and the missiles ultimately are a threat. Yeah, but could the presence of the American Navy be an ultimate threat against Iran? Now, I'm just saying, if that's a potential reason for shooting at them, And could the Israeli and American missile batteries be considered against, you know, a threat against Iranians? Yeah. And here's the deal. You can hold your mouth a certain way and say, we have every right to defend ourselves. And we launch attacks left and right and everywhere because there's a potential out there for a threat. But the Iranians, if you took it from the perspective of another nation that was under attack, you could say, you know what? All of these existing armaments that are all pointed at us are a threat too. Why don't I shoot back? I think that we're really, really spinning it in a viewpoint that has only one perspective. And so the Lebanon conflict, I mean, that right there, is that ultimately going to be in the ceasefire thing that Trump's kind of looking at this memorable understanding?
3: No. Let me explain. You're making this way too complicated, Doctor. Let me explain what you do just so you understand, because you're trying to actually think through it. You're trying to really talk about a genuine ceasefire. You're talking about being honorable in your commitments or your delivery or your understanding or your, agreements. And okay, you don't do any of that. Here's what you do. You just simply tell everybody there's a ceasefire in the media, and then you do whatever the heck you want to do. Got it? And then if anybody brings up the fact that it isn't, you know, follow through, genuine, do as you say kind of thing, you just literally laugh at them and say, you know what? You're an enemy. You are an absolutely an enemy combatant. In fact, you probably should be arrested. We'll let you go this time, but I wouldn't behave like that because it's fake news. You're peddling fake, and you just absolutely belligerently lie and in your face attack anybody that opposes you.
4: Well, and I'll just give you an example. I mean,
3: now, how far off am I from what we really start, see going on?
4: Well, you're absolutely spot on with the way it's being spun in the Fox Newses of the world.
3: And it's crazy.
4: WorldNet dailies and those kinds of things, they're unequivocally, totally and completely in the camp of war at any cost. But here's you just brought up a very interesting thing. If anybody crosses Trump, we're going to cross them off the list. You know, and you've seen that happen with people that were generally supportive of the MAGA movement, and now they're crossing them off the list. But 2 days ago in his cabinet meeting, the question was asked about, hey, what about this idea of Oman and Iran kind of jointly managing the Straits of Hormuz? And Trump just blew up on it. He says, we're going to blow up, that was his term, we're going to blow up Oman if they don't behave. And it's like, no, wait, these guys have been, you know, we've considered them friends for decades and we've worked with them. And, you know, we have military exchange things with them. And now we're going to blow them up. Are you kidding me? Put a gate on it, baby. I mean, this kind of thing, you cannot expect to accomplish anything good if you're going to blow up everybody that doesn't agree exactly with you. And that's the problem with this 60-day memo. I have not seen the exact wording of it, but all the exchanges that I have had on it, I don't think it's going to get, if it gets signed by Trump, it'll be violated, not only by Trump, but the Iranians and the Israelis. And I just, it's one of those things that they can make this rolling memo of understanding that basically continues to an uneasy ceasefire. And like I say, they've been doing it for 73 years in Korea, so maybe it can work, I don't know. But I just don't see progress happening. And the thing is, is anything at this point going to be better than it was 27th of February? The Straits of Hormuz were completely open, unimpeded. There was nuke material in Iran's hands, but they weren't attempting to make a bomb, according to all of our intelligence agencies. The U.S. bases in the Middle East were functioning, that now they're pancaked. Fuel prices were $1.50, $2 lower per gallon. Fertilizer was available and cheaper. I mean, inflation was much lower. Global tensions were more stable and relaxed. Oh, and I saw a report yesterday. I think it came out of Rutgers University. I'm not positive. But anyway, their estimate is that it has cost United States consumers, that's you and me, that's not a government agency, United States consumers have paid over $49 billion more since the beginning of the war for stuff, okay? And there's a really, really high probability Republicans are going to get humbled in the midterms. And so if Trump wanted a legacy, I don't know, his legacy is kind of, whoa, what's going on, baby? You know, this big...
3: Well, and that, and that's kind of the problem that I see with this whole thing is that, you know, we're not really genuine in what we're saying. I mean, Israel says, you know, they're going to do a ceasefire and they're pushing into Lebanon or whatever. And then the United States is attacking, going, yeah, we got a ceasefire, but they did this and we did that. And I mean, look, how do you have a ceasefire when everybody's firing at everybody? It isn't true. And what they act like is it holds even though you violate it. When you violate it, isn't it broken?
4: And the fact of the matter is that there's constantly now. We're being worked, my friend. Every time Trump comes out and says peace is ready to break out, the stock market responds to that, and people are making big bucks on this thing, but it's just a crying wolf. There's a it's just around the corner, and then nothing happens.
3: Well, and then last night they had J.D. Vance out there saying, we don't have a deal yet, but we're close. He's standing outside by the plane. The plane's in the background, so you can hardly hear what he has to say. They're really, really, really trying to make J.D. Vance look presidential now.
4: Well, and that may be true, and there may even be a more, I don't know, eminent kind of thing going on there. I mean, maybe somebody will do the 25th Amendment or... I mean, Trump's been in for his health checkups multiple times, and there are strange things happening where he has these outbursts that there isn't a shred of any overture that might look like we can have a handshake and a kiss over this thing, but it just isn't happening. And maybe people are saying, well, JD needs to kind of be more at the forefront, and because, you know, the 25th Amendment may come for a health issue or whatever, some kind of temper tantrum. I don't know. Maybe an impeachment. I don't know. But at the midterms, there's a very real probability based upon some things that are happening in that the Republicans will lose control, absolutely, I believe, of the House. And there's a higher and higher probability they'll lose control of the Senate. And then you get these issues of regular impeachments because the House is the one that brings impeachment articles. I mean, that doesn't mean somebody's removed from office. All it means is they're bringing charges.
3: Yeah, and there's a separation between the House and the Senate and what they vote for and what they do because their roles are different, right?
4: Exactly. And the Senate then, if they get articles of impeachment brought forward, has the responsibility to try those articles. They become the judge and jury, if you will. And if the president's up for grabs... Then John Roberts from the Supreme Court sits as the central guy that runs the show, but the fact is, I mean, the chances of Trump being removed from office based on an impeachment right at this point, unless there's something really strange that happens, is slim and none. I mean, they're not going to get 2/3 of the Senate to go along because there's enough Republicans there to block it, but I. You know, I recently reviewed again. Now, this is how strange a person I am, but I recently reviewed the Nixon thing, you know, the Watergate and all that back in 1974. And, you know, he resigned in August of 74. He never was impeached, but the Judiciary Committee had you know, suggested the articles of impeachment be voted on and approved by the House. And it was a democratically

0: It's a disastrous situation, and somebody needs to say, Mr. President, you took an oath of office to preserve, protect, and defend the Constitution. We need to start weighing every decision, every action you take in that scale. And I don't know, Tulsi Gabbard, going back to the first thing we talked about in this hour, Tulsi Gabbard was a voice that could have said, let's use some reason.
1: Well, and they also say that J.D. Vance is a lot more hesitant than President Trump on this, and that he wasn't really for the war. He's kind of gone along, and he takes a lot more, in my opinion, humble approach, or whatever you want to call to it, less hawkish actions kind of a thing. And so you need those voices, and if we jettison them, the only people whispering in Trump's ear are the Benjamin Netanyahus of the world, the folks that are flat-out hawkish. They want to go to war at the drop of every hat. They want to basically spend us into oblivion. They don't concern themselves with cost or anything else. They're just simply focused on the military-industrial complex, and that's what we got to really worry about. Thanks for being alongside for the ride. Hopefully this is educational and entertaining. We're not trying to attack anybody, but we are trying to use the Constitution as our guide. It is the supreme law of the land, after all. So for Dr. Scott Bradley, FreedomSizingSun.com, I'm Sam Bushman, LibertyRoundtable.com. Spread the word, share the love, and God save the Republic of the United States of America.

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1: Tired of the usual liberal versus conservative treatment that strangles most media debates? Fed up with positions that get ignored unless they meet their pigeonholed agenda? Then tune in to Alan Nathan, the centrist with teeth, as he advances a more biting aggressiveness to both sides of the political spectrum, not beholden to the left, not beholden to the right, but right down the middle. Alan Nathan's mantra?
2: We want the Republicans out of our bedroom, the Democrats out of our wallets, and both out of our First and Second Amendment rights.
1: Also known as the militant moderate, Alan has gone toe-to-toe with national leaders, columnists, and extremists from all corridors of public argument. He is an Achievement and Radio Award-nominated host and former national television correspondent. 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Variety without limits.
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4: All right, back with you live, ladies and gentlemen. Happy to have you along. Sam Bushman, Dr. Scott Bradley, freedomsrisingsun.com. Check out his collegiate series to preserve the nation. Also, check out his weekly webinars, Q&As on the Constitution, and more. FreedomSizingSun.com is where you sign up and get involved there. That's how you can participate. But if you just want to watch it, check out Freedom's Call on BitChute, Rumble, just about everywhere. Type in the words Freedom's Call. The term's slightly different on both of them because of names. And, you know, it's hard in society now. You can't get a name for anything. It's already taken or squatted on or who knows what. So, but look for Freedom's Call. You'll find it. Check it out. Dr. Scott Bradley takes questions, answers from the just people, whoever, who wants to join, ask questions, learn, gain ground, have the doctor kind of go off on constitutional topics and help you put things in proper perspective. Most of the time it's constitutional. Sometimes it's just Q&As on conservative issues, etc. Because sometimes, you know, once in a while, the Constitution, you know, might have different viewpoints or there might be different thoughts on how something should be accomplished. I mean, the Founding Fathers debated this stuff till the cows come home, and we should be doing a lot of the same, by the way. So there's an interesting tidbit you guys had a discussion about last night regarding education, right?

0: Doctor.
1: Well, indeed, I kind of launched. That sometimes it doesn't take much to do that. It was about the stupidity of schools not even teaching cursive handwriting anymore, and so I told a story about when my dad died, mom had died some years before, and I was the executor and all that kind of stuff of the will, and so I was trying to sort through things and. Make sure it was all handled fairly and all that kind of good stuff. I came across a bundle of old letters that my dad had received while he was in the Navy, and he had brought them back, after World War II, and they were tied in, with these, twine, strings and everything like that. And they were I didn't have time to read them. I was in the middle of trying to figure out what to do with the house, and so anyway. My little sister, who's quite a bit younger than me, came to me and said, her youngest son, so it was the youngest of all the grandchildren, oh, boy, he really wanted his grandpa's old Navy letters. And I thought, man, if somebody wants them, that's wonderful. Let's give them to him. And so, I presented him with this bundle of old letters, and he brought them back the next day. And I said, well, what's wrong? He said, well, I can't read them. I says, why? He says, because they're written in cursive. And it struck a chord with me. I mean, if you can't read historical records, if you can't read your family history records out of the old family Bible, who was born, who was died, who got
0: Yeah, but
1: married,
0: doctor, that's what
1: whatever.
0: they want.
1: Oh,
0: How do
1: I
0: you destroy
1: know.
0: a culture if you can't ruin their heritage? If you don't know where you came from and stuff, you don't know where you're headed, my friend. They love that.
1: Well, that's what it kind of came out of. They started teaching keyboarding on computers in school, and they claim it's faster, and they started giving every kid a device, and so you can take notes in class with it. And so they transitioned out of cursive, and it's no longer necessary. But and this is where the launch happened with me. Of course, I'm upset if people lose their heritage, as you point out, because we can no longer read. What was said by Washington to Jefferson when he gave him an executive order, for example. Most people don't read those things. I mean, anyway. But when I was in school, I did note taking. I took them by hand, in cursive. And then after the class, I transcribed those. It's a quick cursive that was clumsy and messy and everything, little short, sententious sentences, whatever it took. And then after class, when I was on my own, I transcribed them in my own handwriting to fill in the blanks. A key word or two. And oh yeah, that's what they talked about. I got so that I could transcribe almost with total recall the entire lecture. Now, I know that's weird, but here's the deal. I think in that transition, I embedded the information in my memory. The idea of with cursive, you connect the letters and they become words and words become thoughts. It's almost an
0: Yeah,
1: art
0: you're talking
1: form.
0: about a phonics-based reality that when you don't use cursive, it makes it harder to understand from the get-go. The cursive kind of chains the thought together in meaningful, productive ways that help you learn phonics as well. And so what you're talking about is when we jettison these fundamentals, you divorce not only the modern-day individual from their heritage, from their history, which means you don't know where you're going if you don't know the past, number one. Number two, you don't have any appreciation or gratitude for the service, the love, and the sacrifices and all the things they've made through their stories and through their lives and their histories. And, you divorce all that intentionally. But the second problem is then you don't really know how to read all those things. And so you're just like, can't read that, and you just ditch everything. And pretty soon you're half illiterate. I believe that there are education leaders that want that to happen on purpose. And I believe we need to fight this tooth and nail. I agree with you 100%. It's something we must, absolutely must preserve. And you say, well, nobody writes that way anymore, Sam. I mean, every generation is going to be on a computer going forward. And my response is, if we let it go, yes, you're right. But we shouldn't. We should preserve it. We should preserve the ability to spell, to read, to write, to do math, to do these fundamentals. I don't care if a computer could do it for you or not. The learning of these things is critical, and the understanding and the knowledge and the value that they bring to the table. Otherwise, pretty soon you don't know anything. The computer knows everything and you don't know anything. And that's the problem that we're running into when it comes to AI as well. And this really kind of baits the next topic, but similar, there's an education union now that are saying, hey, we need to jettison technology for youngsters. If you're in kindergarten, first grade, second grade, third grade, they shouldn't have any computers at all. And you shouldn't be able to use AI until you at least get to middle school, possibly high school. It's the first time I've ever agreed with a teacher's union, doctor.
1: Well, it had to happen sometime. You know, like they say, a broken clock is right.
0: Well, yeah, because eventually there'll be no teachers. It'll just all be AI and all computers. Why do we need a teacher? The AI can teach better than the person can. At least that's the, you know, lie idea, right?
1: Well, these eggheads, and I don't know what to call them nicer than that, but these guys that are really, really on board with this AI nonsense, I mean, this is going to, I don't know if it'll get rid of a third of the jobs, a half the job. I don't know. It's a guess. But the fact of the matter is, it's not just going to be kind of rote learning kinds of things. You're going to find doctors and lawyers lose their job. You're going to find, you know, your high-priced graduate degree isn't worth diddly squat because you can get on AI and tell your symptoms to them, and they're going to tell you this is what you need, and why can't we get a prescription off of that, and blah, blah, blah. Eliminate the middleman, the doctor, and maybe that needs to be done in a lot of cases. But the fact of the matter is, this is going to be a monumental shift. And if we can't keep the human nature, and this is a strange bring up again. I probably a year ago, I brought up Zager and Evans in the year 2525. That song, I first heard it in 1969. That's the one it came out. I had a job putting up fences at Sun Valley, Idaho. At any rate, the fact of the matter is that it kind of talks about technology taking over the humanity. And you ought to get it. It's on YouTube, and you can watch it or listen to it or whatever you want. But it's just weird. And I was just looking at my computer right now.
0: Elon Musk and company kind of believes if you don't, decide that you're going to become a hybrid, not an inbred, but a hybrid kind of between a humanoid and a technology bot, you don't kind of plant this stuff in your brain or do this and that, you're going to absolutely be, you're going to fall behind. You're going to be a Neanderthal type human. You're going to be way behind. You're going to be, and I mean, literally Bill Gates and Elon Musk and some of these other people speak of these things. And they believe that, you know, technocracy is rising. That's the name of a book, by the way, from a speaker. He's going to be speaking at the JBS event, John Birch Society event, June 5th and 6th in Salt Lake City. To learn more, go to jbs.org/conference/SLC26 and get your tickets today. But Patrick talks about this in great detail and highlights this. This is something real, and they're going to try to force this on society, doctor. You watch.
1: Well, the JBS isn't trying to force it on.
0: No. I'm talking about those who want to blend your technology like the Bill Gates and the Elon Musk. JBS is warning against it. That's why Patrick is a speaker.
1: Well, I agree. And I just want to make sure everybody understands.
0: Yeah, good work. Yes, sir.
1: Here's the deal. How's this furry thing working out for you? How's this trans thing working out for you?
0: It's a disaster on steroids, sir.
1: Everything is being spun away from our humanity. And you know what? Relationships will be destroyed. And I mean, this is a technology debate that if we lose it, we're going to lose so much of what really makes us be able to have a relationship and, you know, married and children and have a job. I mean, jobs will go away unquestionably. And so this is a kind of a hinge point. And I here's what I'm praying for. I think that with the new AI development stuff, there's going to be an awful lot of gobs and gobs and gobs of money put into it. And I think a lot of people are going to lose gobs and gobs and gobs of money because it will be pushed to the point that it will either make you or break you. And I'm afraid that society might have a lot of real failures because of that. I'm kind of praying for the AI thing to stumble and fall.
0: Well, it will stumble and fall, but what it'll do is it'll be like the dot-com bust. It'll kind of stumble and fall and take steps back, but the reality is it's here to stay. I want to talk about something that relates to all this. We'll do it in seconds. Hold on, everybody.
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0: All right, back with you live, ladies and gentlemen. Dr. Scott Bradley with me, freedomsrisingsun.com. So on this issue, I did a presentation last night, a video that'll be released by Liberty United pretty soon, unitingliberty.com, to learn more about Liberty United, just a partner organization that I'm good friends with and think the world of, and I sit on the board for, and et cetera, et cetera. Anyway, but I did a long form, like 27-minute video on this topic, and I'll give a quick summary for Dr. Bradley to respond to. Technology, righteous, or evil? And my upshot was, it's neither. The real question is, whose hands is the technology in? And what are their agendas, right? What's their goal? What's their focus? That's what really matters. Understand this. Listen carefully. Technology magnifies human intent. In the hands of good people, guided by conscience, technology can absolutely bless humanity. In the hands of corrupt, power-greedy, manipulative, or tyrannical folks, technology is absolutely dangerous. The future, ladies and gentlemen, will not be decided by technology alone, but by the moral character of the people who build, control, and use it. Doctor?
1: Well, I've been asked by this same group to do a presentation next month, about 2 weeks away, I think. I talk about the moral imperative for society to continue to survive, and you're absolutely correct about that. The problem is that we're losing our conscience. It seems like we're that still small voice that guides our, you know.
0: Not me. I'm not, buddy.
1: Moral agency. I'm pretty confident that you're probably stating a truth, but there's a great deal of that.
0: I'm telling you, God created me, and we create technology, and therefore it'll never be greater than the Creator, sir. Never.
1: Well, the problem is, as you say, in whose hands? I mean, dynamite can be used to open minds, or it can be used to blow up society. And let's just take the most fundamental thing of all, you know, mortality. I mean, the procreation is absolutely essential to be able to continue the race. And yet,
0: yes, sir.
1: It's been spun in the hands of immoral characters, scoundrels, whatever you want to call it, into the most perverse things that can possibly be imagined. And so God's divine program for bringing his children forth on earth has been perverted into a doctrine of devils, literally. So almost anything that we touch, we can turn to bad effects. And I just hope and pray that that these technologies that you're talking about that are being developed and brought forth are not turned loose on society. You know, I mean, the United States is the only country that's ever used nuclear weapons in anger, you know. And heaven forbid that those things be turned loose again by other megalomaniacs. And so,
0: well, and if you're not careful, it'll be turned loose by, and then there'll be nobody really even accountable. It might be AI or some technology that turns it loose, and the world's all at, you know, in harm's way because of it or whatever, and it's an AI gone psychotic. There's been all kinds of interesting tests about these AI bots, and when people try to, you know, get in a fight with them and shut them down, they resist and they protest and they do things like, hey, Dr. Bradley, you want to shut me down? I won't let you. I'll delete your bank account, buddy, or I'll switch the funds out of your bank account, and I'll shut down your power at your house, and all these hostile actions and stuff like that. And so, you know, if you're not very careful, we'll end up having these AI bots control war and make war decisions for us, which I, you know, that to me is one of the most scary things of all. The other thing that's scary to me is deciding that you shouldn't be able to think for yourself. And there's a book written about this in yesteryear by a Mr. Lund, and it's called The Alliance. And it basically is this idea that you put this chip in the back of your brain, you put this bracelet on, and between the two, hey, you can't get rid of it, because what it'll do is if you try to get rid of one or the other, it'll kill you. And then what happens is it can kind of monitor what's happening in your thought processes. And if you think things against the, quote, government or against the powers that be, then you'll receive pain until you decide to repent, change, and be humble and submissive and appropriate again. Anyway, it's called The Alliance, and it sounds science fiction when you read the book, but man, when you look at modern technology today, you go, whoa, how spot on was that book written in the 80s, right? So it's very, very interesting how this is all unfolding. But look, technology, everybody thinks AI is here today, and there's no doubt we're doing incredible things with AI now, and no doubt there'll be a big stumble. But at the end of the day, it's going to move forward, and it's going to continue. And they're going to do their very best to merge humanoids with technology, techno-humans, or whatever you want to call it. Technology and technocracy is rising. And in the end of the day, the question becomes, how are we going to handle this? What are we going to do about it? Will we let them use it for control purposes, which is their ultimate intent? It's not about whether you like AI or whether you'll have a job or not. Those things are all inconsequential. The reality is, will they use it to control, and will they use it to foment and promote war, destruction, and death? And I believe the answer is yes on all counts, if we're not very careful as a people to really get ahead of this thing and do it fast, because it's coming like a freight train. But at the end of the day, they can't make this all happen as fast as they want, Doctor. And this is the blessing. AI will advance quickly, no doubt about it. But they're going to run into a wall. And the wall is the data centers. The wall is the power. The wall is the ability to crank up, you know. I mean, pretty soon they might have their computer chips so that they can, you know, run their AI. But if I don't have any computer chips, I can't use the AI, right? So we've got a battle on resources here, whether it be these, you know, big data centers to run this stuff, or the, you know, technology of getting the computer parts. You know, if we have China take over Taiwan, there ain't no computer parts for me and you anytime soon, kind of thing. And so there's big battles ahead that we're going to have to keep an eye on as well. But you guys discussed this big old ripping power, new data centers in Utah. Utah is one of the kind of quintessential points for this now. There's a lot of feelings, strong feelings about this, Doctor.
1: Oh, there's a real passion brewing on this. There's a populist uprising, if you will, against something that the senior, quote-unquote, leaders of Utah are well behind. It's to me, it's a kind of a really strange thing. This is kind of a, I don't know, curmudgeon-y thing to say about some of these things. Sometimes I feel like, with the leadership being on board, and it causes me concerns. Some have suggested that the principal reason many get elected to Utah legislature is to facilitate their or their family or their cronies' efforts to do developments like this. And there is a populist pushback, and the issues are very real. We're being told an awful lot of broad brush promises by the people that are doing this development, seeking to do it. And like I say, from the governor and the most senior leadership, got a guy running for governor that's all on board and is endorsing it and everything. Anyway, the fact of the matter is there's environmental concerns. There's the idea of what it'll change their society and their little rural community. They're promised 2,000 jobs, but we got to beat the Chinese. They're saying, you know, every patriot's in favor of this thing. But and then they say, they kind of turn this dark side to it. Anybody that's opposed to this is a basically a drone.
0: Yeah, they should be arrested.
1: Party.
0: I mean, come on.
1: Oh, But the fact of the matter is, the electrical requirements alone for this 40,000 acre facility are going to exceed the entire requirement for the electrical grid in the state of Utah.
0: That's one thing. The other question is, how do we deal with the water for all this? You know, we're in a spot where there's just, you know, water's a coveted resource, and I don't believe that Utah, for example, handles water rights very appropriately. They're very tyrannical in this and everything else, and pretty soon it'll be like, hey, you can't have a glass of water, but you can sure compute. It's kind of like how they want to put all the grain in your car for gas. You know, you'll drive around hungry. In this case, you'll be able to, you know, work on AI, but you'll be thirsty.
1: Well, they say, oh, we got a solution for lots of these things. We're going to do recirculating water systems. Yeah, really, that's a good promise, but how's that working out? The you look at the water.
0: Well, do you have it in place right now where they circulate it properly? And only tell me how much water the plant needs then.
1: Well, that's right. God set up this system, and now you're going to bust it. But they're talking about huge amounts of heat generation, you know, 28 degree potential temperature increase for the area. That sounds excessive to me.
0: It's terrifying. About that. What does it get in the summer there now? 100?
1: Yeah.
0: 105 sometimes?
1: Suddenly it's going to be, you know, Death Valley again here, whatever. This idea of where do
0: don't
1: we
0: don't worry, we'll make it rain and cool it off, Doctor. We'll just put some rain, you know, manipulating technology up there. We'll cool it off. We'll block the sun so it doesn't get too hot. We'll do all, they got all this covered, buddy. See, they're nuts.
1: Well,
0: they're crazy.
1: Say they do.
0: They think they can play God is the bottom line.
1: Well, then there's a 42-inch, I think it is, gas pipeline that comes through the area they're going to use to burn that gas. Well, that's going to put tremendous, heat into the area. But the 42-inch gas pipeline, at using its maximum capacity, you know, its cubic feet per minute kind of thing, that will cover the very low end of what they're anticipating the generation of electricity is going to require as they turn their turbines to make this.
0: Well, that's because you just basically kind of pitch it very soft and it isn't what it'll eventually be. It's kind of like how they promised Micron would bring tons of jobs into Utah. We gave massive tax breaks, did all these things, brought them all in, and it was a big old nothing burger for the most part.
1: Well, and then you're right. I mean, all of these are grand examples of great failures. Good examples of bad examples, I guess we could call it. But they're using a group called MIDA, Military Installation Development Authority. Well, that sounds pretty authoritative. Well, it's about as good as maybe the Federal Reserve or maybe the USA Patriot Act. They're using this nomenclature to give it some kind of aura of this is an important thing for us militarily. I wish there were time to talk about what happened back in the 1970s with the MX missile thing. And how really it was a big deal that was not a good idea. And Utah was going to be at the center of the profitability of that.
0: And we seem to be full of these deals that are not really a good idea in the long run. And the problem is candid honesty is at the core of this. We don't have that. We get lied to about what it really means. We get kind of schnookered. And what you really end up with is taxpayers paying most of the bill. And that's really one of the biggest problems with it. Not to mention some of the environmental realities. Where's the environmentalists when you need them? They should be rioting about this. But strangely, they're silent, Doctor.
1: Well, I think that we're long on promises, short on details. I'm afraid they'll start the development and find out the big promises fall through. Then what?
0: I mean, yeah, if we can't even build a reflective pool successfully, what do you think of this, huh?
1: Oh, baby.
0: All right. Thank you so much, Dr. Scott Bradley, freedomsizingsun.com. Join his weekly webinars. They're incredible. And also get his incredible collegiate series to preserve the nation, all available at freedomsrisingsun.com. I'm Sam Bushman. 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
4: Tina Peters. Donald Trump. Many performers. Real estate agents. Google. Mosquitoes. AI. Happy to have you along, my fellow Americans. It's Sam Bushman with hard-hitting news the networks refuse to use, and it all starts now. Tina Peters, our dear friend from Colorado, well-known election clerk, standing tall for liberty, she's going to be freed today. June 1st, baby. We're kicking it off right, and we're grateful for this news. It's been a long time coming, ladies and gentlemen. Tina Peters was in prison for protecting her county's election data. She never should have been in prison in the first place, folks. This is an interesting, sad tale to tell, I'll tell you what. But she went to prison because they say, hey, you know, you made a copy of the database. You shouldn't have done that. You didn't have a right to do that. She was the clerk. It's her job to manage that data. And then when they went to court, the jury was manipulated, gave false information by the judge. Sheriff Richard Mack was there. And he basically reviewed this thing and said, you know what, it's a sham. The things that Tina wants to testify about, the things that Tina wants to bring up, the judge just simply said, hey, we're not talking about any of that. How do you defend yourself when the judge won't let you bring up relevant information, such as the accuracy of the data? See, the problem is that she said, hey, this data is fraudulent, and I've got the backup. And we can see the backup that I have, and we can see the changed data. We can see the proof. And the judge said, it's not about that. It's about you didn't have a right to copy the database, kind of a discussion. You're a bad guy. You didn't have any right to do this. And so the whole discussion, the whole purpose, the whole reason Tina Peters stood up, ladies and gentlemen, was literally obliterated by the judge. And the jury doesn't really know better. The jury doesn't realize. And so that's the problem that we see, folks. And so anyway, great news, though. Donald Trump put a lot of pressure on the Colorado officials. We the people, through talk radio, podcasters, newsmakers, we all pushed hard in the alternative world, the new media taking center stage once again. You know, Richard Mack and the CSPOA promoting election integrity, True the Vote, many, many others doing a phenomenal job. And we really, in my opinion, did well. The Democrat governor of the state of Colorado basically realized how important this was and realized that she had been wronged. He's being attacked by a lot of the Democrats over this, but at least justice prevails in this case. Now, even if you say Tina shouldn't have done what she did, the question becomes, and this is an interesting thing about fully informed juries that we really need to understand. Number one, the case should have been about election fraud, not about Tina Peters. Let me say that again. This really should have been about election fraud, not about Tina Peters in the first place. However, they basically wouldn't touch the election fraud discussion, and they only wanted to make it about Tina Peters. Then it should have been, even if it was about Tina Peters, fine. The question becomes, does the sentencing match the crime? And this is really where fully informed juries need to come in. They need to say, this case should have been about election fraud. They made it about Tina. That's wrong. We're going to say not guilty, because she's not guilty of election fraud. And if we're not going to say it's about election fraud, and we're not going to hold those responsible for the election fraud, and we're going to switch it to being about Tina Peters, then we shouldn't hold Tina Peters responsible either. So you could say that as a fully informed juror. You could say, you know what, it's about election fraud, but they're making it about Tina Peters. Maybe she did something that she shouldn't have done. But did she intentionally violate the law? Or did she, by mistake, violate the law? In other words, she thought she was a county clerk. She thought she was responsible for this data. She thought, you know, she freaked out because of election fraud. She genuinely believed that she was preserving the systems which she was sworn to protect and uphold, and et cetera. Even if she did something maybe she shouldn't have done, was it in good faith? Did she mean to do something illegal or a criminal activity or this and that? Or did she just do something that turned out to be technically maybe against the law, but yet she meant well? See, that's a big, big, big discussion point. And so you might, as a fully informed jury member, say, wait a minute, I'm here to judge the circumstances, judge the law, as much as I am here to judge the, quote, guilt or innocence of a victim. And she might have been guilty of the technicality on this thing, but I don't believe the sentence matches the crime, and I don't believe she had any bad intentions. I'm going to vote no. She's not guilty. Because she's not guilty of what the consequences would give her. And so fully informed juries are really important. The problem is you've got judges that give the jury bogus instructions. Most members of society in America today don't understand fully informed jury realities. And so they get confused on this thing, and there you go, right on down the line. But I'm telling you right now, I'm grateful that Tina Peters is released today. And I'm telling you, she should have never been put in prison for protecting county data, county election data in the first place. Even if you say she was wrong, she shouldn't have done it. She's a grandmother. She's never had any prior convictions. She's a good person. There should never have been this kind of sentencing for even if you perceive a crime there. And that's kind of the deal. But when the judge basically says you've got to rule this way or this or that, and then you ask the judge, well, what about the law? And the judge says, I am the law. Yeah. Then you got a real, real problem. Even Tony Fauci, you know, he said, I am the law. I am the science. I am the, okay, that's bogus, folks. And we know it. And so when judges do that, when leaders say those kind of things, it's that they don't want to take honest responsibility for their actions. So anyway, I'm grateful that the Colorado governor saw the truth. I'm grateful we were able to put tremendous pressure on this case. I wish we could dig into election fraud discussions because I think they're relevant and necessary. But at least we got Tina free. And you could say, well, Sam, it's a tiny win in a sea of losses. You know, you're not wrong about that. However, I am going to trust in my God, and I am going to take the wins we get, and I am going to look at it as a very big positive. At least she's going to be home, and at least she didn't die in prison. And hopefully she can get her health back, and hopefully she can be back in the speaker's circuit and tell her story. And hopefully we can have truth to power on this, and hopefully, you know, more information will come out. You know, our prayers are for that. Also, headline says, performers walk away. Trump takes center stage for America's 250 kickoff. This is an interesting story because Donald Trump tried to put together a 250 celebration in America. And it was a Great American State Fair is what they were calling it. I think it's a cool thing. And so we invited a bunch of performers to perform, and they basically all backed out and turned them down. It's a disgrace on America, in my opinion. Because look, I don't care if the president is Barack Obama, Donald Trump, George Bush, Bill Clinton, Joe Biden, whoever, whether you like the president or not, whether you agree with the president or not, whether you politically are aligned with the president or not, in my opinion, when it comes to like Olympics or sports or events like this, in my mind, you should support America. Even if you say, I'm not here to support the president, but I'm here to support America. I think backing out on these artists' side is a big, big, big mistake, because it's a chance to set aside differences. It's a chance to be American and to be above division, above partisan politics, above those things that seem to be ever so pervasive in our society. That's why I built the Clarion Call for Civility website, and why I'm writing a book about this topic, is because it's so critical to understand. Trump now to open Great State American Fair after multiple artists withdraw. After several music acts withdrew from the Great American State Fair over concerns about the event's, quote, political ties, President Donald Trump is now scheduled to personally kick off the celebration with an opening ceremony, and he's considering replacing portions of the concert lineup with a major, quote, America is back rally instead. Now, I don't really disagree with him doing this, but I would say that what Trump should do is find other political acts who would be friendly. Okay, you could have Ted Nugent go. You could have Kid Rock go. You could have, what's his name? Rich? His name is escaping me. Oh, John Rich, go. Too bad Charlie Daniels passed away. He could have gone. I mean, I understand, and I don't blame Trump for doing what he's doing, but at the same time, I just want to throw a bug in Trump's ear in case somebody's listening. Organizers confirm that Trump will headline the June 24th opening of the America 250 festivities in Washington on the National Mall. If it were me, I would ignore this political flashpoint, and I would find artists who would perform. And I would say, you know what? Our gain, your loss. If you don't want to celebrate America, you go ahead and back out. It'll be a stain on your life forever. We stand together as a country regardless of our political differences. I'm Sam Bushman. Hang on, everybody.
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4: All right. Happy to have you along, my fellow Americans. Back with you live. Lowell Nelson, campaignforliberty.org, is with me. And I'm talking about two quick stories. Lowell, Tina Peters gets released today. What a blessing that is. And I was talking about the importance of fully informed juries and how important it really is. You know, she should have never been in prison. And the problem is we have judges that dictate terms that are dishonest and wrong instead of, you know, interpreting the law and giving them the latitude to be fully informed jurors. What the judge does oftentimes is make them feel like they have to rule or adjudicate in certain ways. And the judge kind of believes he is the law rather than, you know, obeying the law. And I said she shouldn't have been in prison for a bunch of reasons. One, even if you believe she shouldn't have gathered that data, you got to go back and say she in her heart believed that it was a responsibility to preserve and protect that data. So even if you say, well, she did technically violate something or whatever, you could say, you know what, she was doing her best to really be honorable in her position, and therefore we're going to give her a pass. You could also say, hey, you know what, this should be about the elections and election fraud, and since they're not willing to talk about that, they're making it about Tina Peters. We realize that the sentence doesn't match the crime and therefore not guilty. But see, you know, fully informed jurors are far and few between, and we haven't really been afforded those opportunities. But those are the things that should have happened. She should have never gone to prison, and we bless her and are grateful for her, and we hope she gets from being in prison. She's been kind of sick and not doing that well. Hopefully she gets better, gets on the campaign trail, tells the tale of truth everywhere she goes, and this is just a tragedy that should have never happened. Any comments on that, Lowell?
9: Well, yeah, first thing that comes to my mind is the treatise by Lysander Spooner entitled Trial by Jury. It's a small treatise. You can read it in like an hour. And it explains pretty much everything what you just said, Sam, in great detail, giving historical context for trial by jury, why we have trial by jury. I mean, he called it a palladium of liberty, meaning a bulwark, you know, for liberty against the evils of monarchy and the evils of tyranny. And that's what a petit jury is for. It's what a grand jury talks about, both grand juries and petit juries. And the importance of the fact that juries should decide the law before they decide the facts. But just like you said, judges today, they tell a jury that they have to accept the law as dictated to them by the judge himself, instead of judging the justness of the law against which the accused is being tried. So I totally agree with you, Sam, and we need citizens to understand their power as members of the citizenry who are called to serve on juries. A person who's called to serve on a jury has the full right to say not guilty if he or she believes that the law is unjust.
4: And in this case, if the sentence doesn't even match the crime, even if you technically get convinced that there was a crime, that she did do something she shouldn't have done, ignorance mm-hmm. of the law is no excuse. At the same time, you could say, but I don't believe that the sentence matches the crime, though. You got a person right. who's never committed a crime in their life. They're a grandmother. Mm-hmm. They're older. They were a county clerk in the service of their country, and they maybe made a mistake and did something wrong. I'm going to vote not guilty here because I don't believe the sentence, what they're proposing, matches the crime at all. You know, you can do stuff like that as a fully informed juror. And that's why I spend so much time on this, because it's really important to understand fully informed juries are critical.
9: Oh, absolutely right. And let me just mention that treatise again, Sam. Lysander Spooner is his name, Lysander Spooner wrote Trial by Jury. It's it was kind of life-changing for me, Sam, to fully understand fully informed juries, what they really are and what we ought to be having. I recommend every listener in the sound of my voice, Sam, get that. If you haven't read it, get it, read it. I mean, you can find it on the internet. It's free. It's public domain. You can find copies of it on the internet if you want to read it there, or you can buy a little pamphlet form of the book. It'll only take maybe an hour to read, and it is so helpful, so informative, and it's essential. It's an essential piece of every patriot's arsenal of understanding of knowledge. Sam?
4: In my humble opinion, it's akin to the Federalist and the Anti-Federalist Papers, Lowell. It's that valuable.
9: Yeah, absolutely right. I mean, I think of Frederick Bastiat's treatise called The Law. That's got to be up there in the top five books that's important. Trial by Jury is in my top five too, Sam. I mean, it is that important to understand and to have.
4: Amen. Amen to that, Lowell. There's so much to cover, so little time, by the way. The next headline that I have is Donald Trump to take center stage. Performers walk away, and so Trump's now going to open the Great American Great State Fair as artists withdrawn. So basically, he put together this Great American State Fair. He wanted to celebrate America's 250. He invited a bunch of performers to perform, and basically a bunch of these people just backed out and said, nah, Trump's too political, I'm not doing it, and so they bailed. And I was highlighting in my mind, to me, this is such a tragedy. Because whether you agree with Trump or not, whether you're a Trump always guy, a Trump never guy, or whatever, whether you agree with Trump, whether you don't, this is a chance, kind of like sports, kind of like the Olympics, to really rise above all those divisions and rise above opinions and say, look, we're celebrating the greatest country on the face of the earth. We're celebrating America. And I think it's a real opportunities missed thing that they didn't do this. And so I'm saying shame on these artists, not because they disagree with Trump. They have every right to disagree or whatever else. But because when you do that, you're saying America's Donald. America's not Donald. Donald's a flash in the pan, just like every other president that's come before him and will come after him, just like every one of our lives are. I'm not saying our lives aren't important, but I'm saying in the scheme of things, look, America matters. It's 250 years. Donald Trump hasn't even been alive for half that, right? Maybe a third at best, not even quite a third yet. So I'm just saying, why are we, tying that to Trump and making this political, and in this political divide society we find ourselves in, we're just so divided, we're not going to even perform for America. I like the idea of the performer that says, hey, I'm here for the greatest country on the face of the earth. I'm here because America is a blessed place to be. You know what? I might not even agree with Trump. That's not important. What is important is I'm willing to celebrate America with everybody else and try to unite the country. And anyway, all I'm saying is this is a sad missed opportunity by these performers. I'm not here to attack anybody, but I am here to point to civility, point to America's above all this, lol.
9: Well, not only is it an opportunity missed for the performers, but it's an opportunity missed by people who would have heard those performers and being and would have been inspired by them, right? I mean, that's what great music does. It inspires, it lifts, it encourages, it gives hope. It helps people understand the you know, how we came to become a great a country. And I will say this, Sam, you know, yesterday in our church services, we talked about the Declaration of Independence. We talked about the U.S. Constitution, about how they protected and declared moral agency as being one of the highest and holiest, most sacred rights that we have, right? This opportunity that we have to choose between right and wrong, good and evil. And I was impressed that, you know, America is I guess it was de Tocqueville who said, America is great because she is good. And when she ceases to be good, she will cease to be great. Well, we've arrived there, Sam. You know, even though America is wonderful, she has ceased to be good in many, many respects. And because she has ceased to be good, she has also ceased to be great, and is no longer that city, you know, set on a hill, a light, you know, a city upon a hill that all nations can take examples from. Now, there's still the embodiment of the principles of righteousness. Yeah, they're still in the Declaration. They're still in the Constitution. And the fact that we ignore our public servants ignore the Constitution now, by and large, is it doesn't mean that those principles aren't still valid. And I would hope that other countries would try to take the principles of good governance embodied in the Constitution and in the Declaration and attempt to govern their people, which is really self-government, allow their people to run on those principles. But nevertheless, I mean, we are facing a crisis because, by and large, most public servants, they don't understand and they don't follow the Constitution. We have problems because they don't. Like you say, Sam, the U.S. Constitution is a blueprint for liberty. And the moment we turn away from that, we engender our own problems. We create our own problems for us. And government is way too willing to create these problems and then come riding in on a white steed to solve the problems that they themselves created because they need a reason for existing. And unlike the founding fathers who did not want to spend a lot of time in government, they wanted to get back to their farms and to their ranches and to their families and spend time there, not in government. So I don't know, I was just rambling a little bit there, Sam, but it's kind of how I feel about, you know, our current situation.
4: You're making valid points. Just so you know, the Church of Jesus Christ of Latter-day Saints had a discussion church-wide. So let me say this, church-wide in the United States at least, highlighting the importance of the Declaration of Independence and the U.S. Constitution. And they made several points that I want to kind of hammer on or focus on because you mentioned it. It's really worth bringing up. We studied the same thing in church for me as well. And they really highlighted some fundamental things. They called the Constitution a heavenly banner. And I think that's really important. Ezra Taft Benson, he was a former prophet for the Church of Jesus Christ of Latter-day Saints as well. He's now the late prophet, if you will. But he basically wrote a pamphlet called The Constitution, a heavenly banner, mirroring that viewpoint that the first prophet of the Church of Jesus Christ of Latter-day Saints after the Restoration, Joseph Smith, called the Constitution a heavenly banner. And then they pointed to several scriptures in the Bible and then in other scriptures that members of the church have, basically highlighting some of this stuff. Anyway, thanks for listening. It was a tremendous event. I'm Sam Bushman, Lowell Nelson with me, campaignforliberty.org. 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

0: 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Why? Because we all know, or we should know, that Big Brother is watching us, spying on us. 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
2: Happy to have you along, my fellow Americans. 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Hard-hitting news the networks refuse to use always continues now. You know, last segment I had a Lowell Nelson, Campaign for Liberty.org, doing a phenomenal job, and we talked about Tina Peters being freed. God bless the fact that she's free. Thank heavens for that. We talked about fully informed juries. We talked about Donald Trump now taking the lead. He's taking center stage because musicians won't perform at his 250 celebration. What a sad tale to tell, in my opinion. But I want to talk about something that happened yesterday at church for me, Church of Jesus Christ of Latter-day Saints. And it happened for everybody across the United States as well. The Church of Jesus Christ of Latter-day Saints is conducting nationwide lessons and discussions focused on the Declaration of Independence, the U.S. Constitution, religious liberty, and moral agency as part of the 250th celebration. Donald Trump ought to get behind that somehow, right? But anyway, I really want to commend the Church of Jesus Christ of Latter-day Saints for this. I went to church. They had a whole hour focused on it at church. It was very, very, very good. Church leaders teach that the Constitution was divinely inspired, that the Founding Fathers were raised up by God Almighty for their role, and that constitutional principles help protect freedom, faith, and individual rights for all people. I really think that's valuable. And that's very cool, right? I mean, for all people, not just people who live under the Constitution, but for all people. It teaches these fundamentals for all people. There are several bullet points that they hit on and several points that were made. So what they did is they had some videos from some of the leaders of the church. There was two attorneys, but they're also prophets, seers, and revelators, apostles for the Church of Jesus Christ of Latter-day Saints, that gave the video presentation. And then, of course, as you know, President Dallin H. Oaks is the president of the Church of Jesus Christ of Latter-day Saints, and he was a well-known attorney and Supreme Court justice and everything else for the state of Utah, as far as I understand. Now, there's key bullet points that I really want to talk about here. The church recently provided a fifth week lesson package for congregations. It was a video, and so they spoke for, 15 minutes or so and highlighted some of the fundamental principles. And then what they did is they said, we want everybody to break out into their small discussion groups across the United States and discuss these things. And the lesson materials basically teach that the Declaration of Independence and the Constitution helped create conditions in the United States that protected religious liberty. That's important. And then they talked about an enabled the restoration of the gospel as the Church of Jesus Christ sees it, right? It was Todd D. Christofferson and Quentin L. Cook that gave the remarks. And they basically talked about how the Declaration of Independence was so unique at the time, but most importantly, how it really focused on that we get our authority from God. God is the ultimate sovereign, and he gives us inalienable rights, making we the people sovereign, and that governments are instituted among men for our protection. Okay, that's what the Declaration of Independence says. The church teaches that God established the Constitution, right? For the right.

0: and protections of all flesh. And they cited the scripture for the members of the Church of Jesus Christ of Latter-day Saints, Doctrine and Covenants 101 for that. But it's really important, right? When you think about what the church is teaching here. President Dallin H. Oaks, he's an attorney too. So we're talking about three well-known attorneys that believe in the Constitution and believe it was a document created by men with the direction of God. He's taught that members have a responsibility to learn, uphold, and defend constitutional principles. Just think how tremendous that is for a prophet to say to all the church, right? That's really important. Okay, the church teaches principles such as individual rights, equality before the law. So when we say all men are created equal, look, when we say we're all created equal, that doesn't mean we're identical. I mean, I'm blind and other people aren't. That's certainly not equal. But what we mean when we say created equal is that we've all been given freedom to choose good over evil, right over wrong, truth over error. And anyway, they talk about separation of powers, federalism, and popular sovereignty. There's a lot of discussion points that were had. So anyway, they made a lot of these points. And they talked about the vital understanding that the Constitution is the supreme law of the land. I'm trying to think of the best way to present a lot of this. There were so many discussion points. One of them was that, you know what? God's promised us that the liberties we have is directly tied to our obedience to God's commandments. And whether we use our agency wisely to obey God's commandments or not is up to us. We can choose. But if we choose God, we choose liberty. And liberty and obedience to God's commandments are directly tied to the land. And if you keep the commandments of God, then you'll be protected in this land of promise, if you will. And if you don't keep the commandments of God, you'll be swept off. You'll lose your land. You'll lose your birthright, if you will, right? It's really important discussion point to think about. And so it's vital to understand this. And the idea is you cannot hold on to the land if you're not a righteous person. If we as a people are good people and righteous people, then we'll be protected and prosper in the land. And if we don't, we'll eventually lose our land and be conquered. We'll lose our protections and we'll lose our land. It's a covenant with God. And you can say, that's crazy, Sam. That's just based on your Mormon scripture, your LDS scripture, your Church of Jesus Christ. No, go look at the Bible if you don't believe me. It says, if you keep my commandments and repent and turn to me, God says, I'll heal your land and protect you. That's as biblical as it gets. Right? So the church is participating in the America 250 celebrations. Yeah. They're doing it with all kinds of things. Patriotic events, education. They dedicated the Sunday hour to that for everybody. Now, understand something. I want to make this very clear. Leaders emphasize that while members of the Church of Jesus Christ of Latter-day Saints regard the Constitution as inspired of God, constitutional principles such as liberty and protection of rights are blessings intended for all God's children, all of humanity. That's really important too, right? Anyway, it's really exciting. So as America approaches its 250, the Church of Jesus Christ of Latter-day Saints launching these massive efforts. Anyway, so after they gave this incredible talk about this, they highlighted that the founding fathers talked about life, liberty, and the pursuit of happiness. And then some related the pursuit of happiness to property, because they were going to do life, liberty, and property, but they went with life, liberty, and pursuit of happiness, and people asked why. Well, if you look at the Church of Jesus Christ of Latter-day Saints doctrine, the Book of Mormon, another testament of Jesus Christ, documents really that if you keep the commandments of God over and over, then you'll be blessed on the land. And if you don't, you'll lose the land and you'll lose your protection. Well, I bring that up because it's interesting. The founding fathers were going to say life, liberty, and property, but they changed it to life, liberty, and the pursuit of happiness. Well, in the Church of Jesus Christ of Latter-day Saints religion, we believe that God has a plan for his children. And that plan is known as the plan of happiness. What does happiness mean? Does it mean you can pursue a Maserati? That you can pursue illicit sex and drugs and rock and roll and live today and, you know, don't worry about tomorrow? Eat, drink, and be merry, for tomorrow we die, no big deal? No, it's not happiness according to the Founding Fathers. And it certainly isn't happiness according to the Church of Jesus Christ of Latter-day Saints. Happiness relates to the keeping the commandments of God. Living within the plan that God has set forth for us. What is that plan? That plan is that he's our father and we're his children. And we don't look to government for solutions. We look to God Almighty. And governments are righteous when they have God-style commandments. Not just laws that protect some and benefit some and at the expense of others, but rather we do well when we have laws that match God's law, right? Thou shalt not kill. Thou shalt not commit adultery. Thou shalt not steal. Do keep the Sabbath day holy. Do honor your father and your mother, right? There are good things. Do love God first and foremost. Do love your neighbor as yourself, right? Those things are the key. Anyway, I bring this up because there were some great conversational points. I'll finish on that, and then I've got a couple of news stories that are interesting for you today as well. I'm Sam Bushman. 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LibertyRoundtable.com. We also do videos as well. 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
0: All right, back with you live, ladies and gentlemen. So anyway, they gave some great, great points, these attorneys and leaders of the Church of Jesus Christ of Latter-day Saints, on how the Constitution and the Declaration of Independence, they were godly documents created by man under God's direction. God raised up these men to do these wonderful things, to bring freedom to the United States and to create a free and independent nation that looks to God, not government, for solutions. And it's God's law that is the key and the cornerstone of this reality. And they made the point that it's all based on our agency, our preserving our rights to choose. And the points were made in North Korea and other places around the world, you don't have rights to choose. You're caught reading the Bible. You're caught thinking for yourself or speaking out against the government or whatever, praying, then, hey, you'll die. Or you'll go to a camp and you know, labor for the rest of your life and kind of stuff. Liberty is critical. And as we celebrate 250, and this is why I mentioned these artists backing out, what a sad tale. Stand up for America. Look, I don't care if Trump's in office or Barack Obama or Joe Biden or you know, whoever, Kamala Harris, whoever we elect. If they're president, I might not be pleased with their decisions, but I will celebrate America because it isn't about the people we elect to serve. It's about the country. It's about religious liberty. the most important liberty of all, to worship how, where, or what you may. But it's important to realize that we need to preserve agency. That's the right to choose and to not suffer consequences like death for praying, kind of thing, right? It's important. So anyway, these leaders made these great points about this. And then they turned it over to local congregations and local groups to discuss. And there were a lot of great points made about this. Some of them I've already made, but there were several of them. I basically made the point, listen, this is not political. A lot of times people believe the Constitution, the Bill of Rights, the Declaration of Independence, that's political. In fact, I remember going to the Congress, and I went into the congressional proceedings one time in Washington, D.C., and I got to the door, and I asked the lady, I said, hey, do you love the Constitution? And she's like, man, I can't talk about that. That's political. I'm like, what? What are you talking about? Look, folks, my point is this is not political. The Constitution is the supreme law of the land, and it documents principles, godly principles, that are for all mankind, for the protection of religious liberty and for agency worldwide. And yes, those principles are upheld more so in America because of the Constitution, our supreme law, than other places. But the Declaration of Independence, the Constitution, the Bill of Rights, absolutely lay down this truth, this opportunity for principles to be taught around the world. And it is divinely inspired. In fact, it should be the political religion of our nation. But I want to make this point. It shouldn't be political, though. It isn't Republican. It isn't Democrat. It isn't liberal. It isn't conservative. It isn't independent. It's American. It's godly. And so I kind of made that point. Think about the Constitution and the Declaration of Independence as more like the who, what, when, where, and why of what matters on the earth today. Who? We the people. What? Agency, ability to choose, and the protection of that, right? Who, what, when? As soon as the founders rejected England and put it in place. So who, what, when, where? The United States of America, and hopefully export it around the world. We want to be a light on a hill and export the supreme law of the land and the supreme principles to the world that God has set forth through righteous men and women. That's what we believe. So who, what, when, where? The United States. Why? Because if you lose your liberty, you lose everything. And fundamentally, it's a simple principle God teaches biblically that if you keep the commandments, he'll protect you and he will heal your land. And if you don't, you're going to lose the land and you'll lose your protection. And go look at the, historical reality of the children of Israel. If you want the point made over and over and over and over until you're blue in the face, there it is. But as America approaches its 250, we want to celebrate. And I don't care who is president. To me, that transcends all politics. I believe the Constitution is inspired. And I believe other nations would do well to heed those principles therein. But I will say that, each country has to make their own decisions. But the more we keep the commandments of God, the more protected we'll be on the land. That's a vital, important principle to understand. I'm trying to think if there's anything else really important to highlight in that. The plan of happiness was a very interesting comparison, I thought, realizing that at the core of this is agency. And it doesn't mean agency to embrace my religion. It's we want to let everyone worship the way they believe is right. If you believe differently than I do, that's okay. I want my beliefs protected, and I need to go to bat to protect your beliefs or your beliefs as well. If they're different than mine, that's okay. See, we should understand these things. The founders did, and we can too. All right, there's a kind of a funny story I thought I'd bring to your attention before the end of the hour. It's called Name Game in Alaska. There's a guy by the name of Dan Sullivan, and Dan Sullivan is a current senator. But in an unusual twist in Alaskan politics, two candidates now sharing the name of Dan Sullivan are contending for the same U.S. Senate seat, adding confusion to the primary elections. So the guy's incumbent Republican senator, Dan S. Sullivan, is versing or facing newcomer Dan J. Sullivan. I just found that quite interesting. Who are you going to vote for? Oh, I'm voting for Dan. Yeah, so am I. You're voting for different candidates. And I agree it could create confusion. Some are saying, the conspiracy theorists are saying, oh, that was intentionally done to create confusions and dilute the vote. Others are saying, no, it just happened that way. This guy's, he wants to take on the other guy. He feels like he's a bad guy, and it just so happens that he has the same name. It's just very unusual, and that's why I bring it up. Anyway, I also want to talk about real estate agents. Turns out the real estate agents are exiting. The housing market's slowing down, and it's creating new finance opportunities for folks. The U.S. housing market continues to face pressure from elevated mortgage rates and affordability challenges, leading to fewer sales, and so a lot of agents are leaving the industry altogether. They just can't make it. A lot of them are letting their licenses just kind of lay dormant. Industry data shows that real estate membership has fallen significantly from its previous highs, as many agents struggle to generate enough income in a slower, melting down market. Some economists are expecting interest rates to gradually move lower as economic growth cools, creating potential refinancing opportunities for homeowners that are currently paying mortgages of over 6.25 or 6.25 interest rates. And financial experts are basically saying, hey, you should try to refinance your mortgage. You should look for lower interest rates. Just make sure you do the research to make sure in your case that you're getting enough bang for the buck when you do. But do so. I thought that was a very interesting story. And I pray that interest rates lower over the next several months and years. Because I'm telling you right now, it's a very bad environment. Home prices are expensive as all get out. There's not enough homes on the market because too many illegals are here. And if we have 20 million illegals here, they've all got to have housing, right? Less housing for the rest of us puts massive upward pressure on the cost of homes. In addition to the high interest rates and high building costs and high everything due to inflation, it's a disaster. So hopefully there'll be some relief coming on that front. Anyway, people are also starting to use AI instead of real estate agents. That's kind of interesting, too. Just thought I'd bring that to your attention. Next story of interest before the end of the hour that I must get to. Google pushes plan to release 32 million lab-treated mosquitoes across two states. You heard me. Google pushes plan to release 32 million lab-treated mosquitoes in two states. Google is now seeking federal approval to release up to 32 million male mosquitoes carrying, and I don't know how to say this, Wildacea bacteria in parts of Florida and California over the next 2 years. What the heck is going on? Researchers say the mosquitoes are designed to reduce disease and the disease-carrying mosquito population because offspring from mating with wild females in these, I don't know what you want to call them, manipulated mosquitoes, mean that mosquitoes won't be able to survive. Okay, so if you mate these, engineered mosquitoes with the wild mosquitoes, then, hey, the mosquito population decreases. The EPA, they say, is reviewing the proposal and has not yet issued a final approval. All I can tell you is that's just whoa. And to me, the problem is if you do that on both coasts, how long will it be till both mosquito populations kind of spread to the middle of the country? The last thing we need is engineered animals by man, mating with and destroying the populations. God wants things to grow. I mean, if you go look at the Bible and you look at the creation, things are supposed to, God commanded them to prosper, to regenerate, to create after its own kind, if you will. This circumvents that. So God wants to promote life and perpetuate life. Man wants to stop life, get rid of life. It's parallel to the abortion industry. It's parallel to God trying, or man trying to be, over God or whatever you want to call it. It's disaster. But anyway, I'm just telling you, the EPA is working on this stuff. And it's just weird stuff. I don't understand why the EPA, though, The Environmental Protection Agency would be doing this. Anyway, weird, weird, weird, weird. I guess there's an AI spending shock in the news. Company reportedly burns $500 million in 1 month. They failed to cap their employees' use of AI, and they had to spend $500 million. What began as a push for AI productivity turned into a financial wake-up call. A consultant claims that one company spent $500 million, and the report comes as businesses nationwide grapple with soaring AI costs, and they're all starting to kind of step back and go, how do we get a handle on this? We just can't have this going on. Too expensive. We got to look at ROI, return on investment. By the way, I give AI instruction on this very topic. NetworkProvidersInc.com if you want to learn more about that. Anyway, I digress. Thanks for being alongside with the ride. I'm Sam Bushman. God save the Republic of the United States of America.

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8: Welcome to the Al Nathan Show by Soaker Dough Show co-host Joe here, your all-star host for the day. Am I centrist, though? That begs the question. Well, by 1998 standards, good gosh, I might be a leftist. Anyway, if the late Alan Nathan were here with you today, he would share with you his mantra, which, in some form or another, has existed since 1998, and it's especially relevant for those new to the show. Folks, we want the Republicans out of our bedrooms, the Democrats out of our wallets, and both out of our First and Second Amendment rights. The Alan Nathan Show comes to you these days courtesy of the Main Street Radio Network, so if you want to thank them for keeping this 1998 centrism on the air, which I guess is radical right-winger 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more information about this program there at alannathan.com. We want to thank the Salem Radio Network, too, for distributing the show, which can be found on social media, Facebook at Main Street Radio Network, X at Main Street Radio, and X at Alan Nathan. And if I can just scratch this darn bug bite I've had for weeks for a moment, then I will give you the pre-written topics of the day, which I have right here in the late Alan Nathan's tradition. I'll read them. New Jersey Democrat governor sides with well-funded Antifa terrorists, but finally orders their riots suppressed after DHS threatens to remove customs agents from Newark Airport. So there was, I believe I mentioned it on Friday's show, there'd been this riot going on since Memorial Day, at least, and you know, it peaks and ebbs. You know, there's points where there's nothing going on. There's points where protesters are clashing with police. You know, the sort of thing that Democrats didn't allow on January 6th. They wanted to hang all the January 6ers for doing. Well, here we are at a federal facility. Democrats are just holding a week-long riot. Why not? No one's stopping them. But then finally, fellow Democrats stopped them. And boy, that poor governor of New Jersey, you gotta feel bad for her because her fellow Democrats did not want her to do this. They wanted the riots to keep going, but at the same time, you're about to lose your one of your big airports there in the state. So she had to make a hasty political calculation, realize, well, maybe appeasing the nationwide Democrat Party that wants to keep riots going on is not going to be as profitable as making sure my airport stays open. So that is how the quick political calculus. But that was a change from just prior, where she was making statements very publicly about how, oh, ICE is to blame for the rioters. It's ICE's fault. If only ICE would not be there. If only the detention center would close. If only illegal immigrants would just be allowed to run rampant on the streets, especially the ones who break the laws and kill people. If only they were allowed to roam the streets and maim and kill as they please, then there would be no riots there. As usual for Democrats, they're blaming the justice system for the fact that a criminal exists, basically. How dare you people try and say that violating our borders is a crime? And then they come up with all sorts of wacky justifications. You know, we're on stolen land, therefore we are not entitled to borders anyway. Well, if that's the case, no one's entitled to a border. Even modern tribes that can trace their ancestries back thousands of years stole that land from somebody who's no longer here to stake a claim to it because they went extinct. Yet Democrats don't think that through because they just, first of all, they get too emotional. And then the second of all, they try to say, oh, well, it's a different thing when we do it. It's different. It's different somehow. Somehow only America is different when they do something. And then Of course, there's the impracticalities of saying that we're on stolen land, but then what do you do? What's the remedy for that? Do we just turn over this land to Native Americans and pack up and leave? Well, we're not allowed in Europe because, you know, they're still full. They're too full of migrants right now, first of all. And second of all, how many people with mixed bloodlines can figure out even where the hell to go in the first place? But nope, we're on stolen land. That's the catchphrase that Democrats utter to somehow achieve some sort of moral status. It's a chant. That's what it is. It's a chant in order to conjure morality where there is none. You know, they might as well just be in a witch's coven around a big old pot trying to, you know, chant about how their eye of newt is going to make them attractive or whatever, you know, witches do, whatever. And I don't know any witches spells off the top of my head. I didn't think I'd go into a metaphor about witches today, therefore I did not study anything about it. But that's my point is taken, though. I hope that there is no actual morality underlying anything the Democrats are doing in this situation. And despite their chants, despite what the slogans that they have, there is no morality to it. In fact, they just want, if anything, if you're talking about morality, what they want is the opposite of that. Rapists, murderers to go free, roam the streets, maim and kill, do whatever they please. Fraudsters to go free. Yeah, just everyone commits crime, goes free, unless you're a Republican, then you get locked up, which, as I've mentioned before on the show, is literally what District Attorney Alvin Bragg in New York City ran on and won on. Everyone but Republicans gets a get-out-of-jail-free card. There is no crime unless you're a Republican. Democrats voted for that with Alvin Bragg. It's what they want. Should we be surprised? 45% of Democrats back during the pandemic wanted Republicans in the concentration camps. I hardly see the party getting any less radical over the last 4 years, do you? Over the last 4 years since that poll was taken? But anyway, so what was this ICE riot over, though? What was the alleged moral justification for it? Well, they're saying that the conditions in the facility are bad, therefore it needs to be closed down and all the people need to just be sent into the community where they can maim, kill as they please. Well, here's the problem, though. Well, first of all, as Gateway Pundit pointed out, if you're going to complain about conditions in the facility, well, why are you blocking funding that can improve conditions at the facility, right? But second of all, one of the linchpins for this is an alleged hunger strike that's going on. But here's the thing, inmates aren't fed. They're just going on strike because they don't like the food. That's it. You know, it's like going into a wind. They're getting free food, for crying out loud. Would I go on a strike for getting free food? Look how entitled. These people aren't suffering. Look how entitled they are. They have nothing better to do than to go on a hunger strike because they don't like the free food that we are paying for them to get when they came into this country illegally and probably committed a bunch of other crimes in the process or at some later point. And what's next? Inmates going in prison going on hunger strike, on death row going on hunger strike because they didn't get filet mignon every day of the week? That's pretty much what we're dealing with here. And then, of course, as I said, Democrats who complain about it, well, if you're saying all these conditions exist, if you're saying it's really as terrible as you claim, why is your solution to close it down? Why is your solution open borders? Why isn't your solution to fund things? Why is your solution only to endanger the voters who put you into office? Is it because perhaps you don't care about the American people? Is it because perhaps several Democrats over the years have come out with statements indicating that yes, maybe your party stands for illegal immigrants over Americans? I'm wondering. Well, perhaps we have something about this. If we have enough time here, minute 20. If we could have clip number 16, please. Clip 16. I think we do have.
9: So you are right that has been the Democratic strategy for 30 years, maybe, and it has failed to deliver for the people we care about most, the undocumented Americans that are in this country.
10: So were they even more horrified watching an American citizen permanently separated from her family by an illegal alien? On CNN, Senator Elizabeth Warren provided a very clear answer. No.
11: I'm so sorry for the family here, and I know this is hard, not only for the family, but for the people in her community, the people throughout Iowa. But one of the things we have to remember is we need an immigration system that is effective, that focuses on where real problems are.
12: And then when you go to Sacramento, this is like the protected, oppressed group of the day. And so all their bills every day is like, how do we protect illegal immigrants? How do we get more lawyers for them? How do we get them more services? How do we get them free down payment assistance to buy a home?
13: It's the job of the California governor to protect every single Californian. The sanctuary state policy is designed to make sure that our state resources, the taxpayer dollars, the public servants that we have are focusing on doing their jobs, which is not cooperating with the federal immigration authorities. These are Californians. They contribute to our economy. They pay taxes. And they're one of the only ways that our state has been growing.
8: I think that explains a little bit about why Democrats are so lenient on illegal immigrants. Of course, what you heard was Senator Chris Murphy, February of 2024, on MSNBC, that's what it was named at the time, talking about how Democrats are working for the people they care about the most, illegal immigrants. Well, isn't that just a dead giveaway? Chris Murphy isn't like some obscure guy either. He is one of the principal media talking heads of the Senate. I should probably look up if he has a role stronger in the Democratic Party. Then, of course, you heard presidential candidate Senator Elizabeth Warren back in 2018, where she's saying, well, I don't really care that it's sad that someone got killed by an illegal immigrant, but the real problem is immigration reform that helps illegal immigrants to come in and murder us, not Americans getting killed by illegal immigrants. And then you heard the next two clips about how California is just so dedicated to illegal immigrants that everything they talk about is how do we help them? And is it no wonder, because as the final clip said, that's the only one, the only ways the state was growing. It's profitable for them to kill you. More Al Nathan Show after this break.
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0: Welcome back to the Al Nathan Show. Everybody, Silker Joe Show co-host Joe here today, and we are joined for this segment by Richard Morrison. Haven't had him on since 2023. He is a research fellow at the Competitive Enterprise Institute, where he was previously a managing editor for the blog Open Market. Actually, I probably should have checked to see if that role updated in the last 3 years. He was also manager of communications at the Tax Foundation, where he was also the host and producer of their weekly tax policy podcast. Richard Morrison, happy I'm on the show again. How are you today?
1: Oh, doing great.
0: I'm glad to have you. So, what do you make of this? It's something that's probably, with everything else that's going on, a little bit of bureaucratic changing has probably, bureaucratic changing of the guard, so to speak, has probably gone under the radar for most people. But the SEC, Securities Exchange Commission, they have this climate rule in place, this rule about the disclosing things, and it's now been, they're looking to rescind it. Well, what's going on with this, and why does it matter, this climate disclosure?
1: Yeah, I agree. It's probably one of those federal bureaucracy things that the average person doesn't pay a lot of attention to, but that's why nerds like me are here. So this is a rule that would have required every public company in America to fill out lots of expensive paperwork and make disclosures about everything having to do with energy and climate, including not just how much what their power bill is, but report on how their board of directors manages things, how the CEO and company has strategy for dealing with everything climate related. And it's a sort of thing that would have created a huge cost that would have kind of ended up being buried in average prices for most companies, but would also have had a really bad political and policy view, in that it would try to push every company into being more and more climate aware and buying more and more into what I think of as climate alarmism, and doing the bidding of a lot of left-wing political people who seem to think that climate change is the only issue that matters.
0: And by, can you just, for these documents that you send in, can you just put /A not applicable, or do you have to have something to put in each of the columns about a plan? Is it like imposing people to have climate change plans, or is it just asking if you do share everything you're doing?
1: Well, that's an interesting question, because theoretically there was a long process of making this rule. There was a proposed one, they made some changes, and then there was a final one. And the final version that is on the books for the moment, at least, it says that for some of these things, you can kind of say, oh, well, this doesn't apply to us, so we're not doing this. But as I think anyone in corporate America who has any experience complying with federal regulations knows, that is kind of a fake opt-out, right? Because they wouldn't be writing this rule, and it wouldn't be legally enforceable unless they were expecting you to do all of those things. And so if you're a company and you are doing your, of course, you've got regulatory filings with probably multiple government agencies in addition to your taxes and everything else at the end of the year, if you look at this and it says you should be doing these things, you should be reporting these things, that is a very strong suggestion, even if it is theoretically voluntary, that you'd better be doing these things, because if the agency decides at the end of the year that you should have done them and you didn't, you're in huge trouble. Whereas if you spend a little extra time and money doing them when you don't think they're necessary, you sort of cover your rear end, and no corporate attorney in the world is going to tell you not to do that.
0: Wow. So on the face of it, it just looks like, oh, some rule. We just want them to reporting to know what they're doing. They don't actually have to comply, and that's how it can be advertised. But then in execution, it's basically an execution of the company if they don't comply.
1: Well, yeah, and it's sort of a full employment program for accountants and auditors, right? So there's an entire kind of shadow economy out there of people who work on climate-related stuff and are climate-related consultants and are accountants and regulatory compliance attorneys and do all of this sort of stuff there. And they all those companies and individuals and associations and activists all sort of wrote in, right? You get this chance to comment whenever there's a new big rule out there, and they all wrote in and said, oh, this is a great idea, everyone should be forced to do this. And the SEC itself, when they had their rule posted, said, oh, see how, what a great idea it is, all of these people who have a financial interest in this rule existing support it, right? And no one seemed to stop and think, oh, well, maybe that's not actually a good reason to adopt it, right? Because someone else is going to be able to charge, you know, millions of dollars of billable hours in the future to comply with it. Normally, we would be a little suspicious if you had a direct financial interest in a new rule being approved like that. But somehow, for the climate activist people, that doesn't really matter.
0: Not just a way to move money around and let it change hands. But what is involved exactly in removing the rule? Can the SEC just snap its fingers and get rid of it, or is there a lot more to it than that?
1: Well, all of these rules are fall under what's called the Administrative Procedure Act, which is a law Congress passed back in the 1940s that regulates how these rules are done. So in order to rescind the rule, they have to publish a notice and then give, just like with when you're doing a new rule, you give a comment period. I think this one is going to be 60 days. And then people can write in with their opinions about whether they think it's a good thing or a bad thing. The agency is supposed to read all of those comments and kind of digest them and then move forward. So there is a process, but generally it's up to the agency to make their own rules and to alter or, in this case, rescind their own rules. So courts have generally given agencies a lot of leeway when they want to put in or take back the new rule, subject to, of course, a certain restrictions. But based on the way the SEC is approaching this, you know, they put out a press release last week saying that this was their plan. They seem to have some pretty substantive reasons for rescinding the rule. So it should just be a matter of running down that clock, right? The 60 days, you know, they have to go through the process of reading the comments, you know, but then after that, they should be able to just vote it out.
0: Right. So they're not really obligated to listen to any of the comments. I mean, has that ever, the commenting period, has any of the comments it submitted ever been taken seriously by an agency?
1: Oh, yeah, absolutely. I mean, the comment period, I mean, I think some Americans are probably a little suspicious that sort of means anything, or that, you know, but the comment process is a real thing, and it does have an impact on, say, courts reviewing it in the future. Plenty of rules have been overturned because of the way the agency did or didn't do the comment process correctly. So it is a real thing. But it seems unlikely that it's going to stand in the way of this particular rule getting repealed.
0: Now, of course, once the SEC repeals it, can they put anything in place that would prevent such a rule in the future? You know, let's say 2028, Democrats win office. Or is there anything they can do about that? Or is this just at least we get a 2-year reprieve?
1: Yeah, there. You know, unfortunately, this is a situation, especially financial regulation in particular, has been something where policy has flip-flopped back and forth between the first Trump administration, the Biden people, and now the second Trump administration. And this rule in particular was very much a product of the Biden team. Probably one of the best examples. But in the future, Congress would really have to be the person, would really have to be the people who would put their foot down and stop it from flip-flopping back and forth.
0: All right. Well, Richard Morrison, appreciate you leaving us with that. Although I don't like how it's such a negative outcome for the segment, saying that Congress has to act on something. Anyway, though, Richard Morrison is a research fellow at the Competitive Enterprise Institute. You can find them at CEI.org, and you'll find more Al and Nathan Show after this break. So stick with us.
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4: Steven.
5: Who said that?
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14: 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By Silker Joe Show, co-host Joe here. Bewildered, bemused, and befuddled by attempts to change my clock on my laptop so I can actually see the seconds and not have to pull out my phone anytime I want to know how many seconds are left in the segment. Anyway, it's continuing the talk from the opening segment about I concluded with Democrats saying this awesome clip that I assembled, and that's why it's awesome, of Democrats saying the illegal immigrants are the ones they care about the most, and talking about all these services that they're going to give to them, and how much they put them above American citizens. And

0: got to wonder what's in it for the Democrats. Why are you giving all this money to them? Why are you putting them so far above us? We have Stephen Miller of the Trump administration coming out over the weekend saying Democrats, here's just reading a headline on Gateway Pundit, Democrats set up system to funnel hundreds of billions, ultimately trillions, to migrants in the U.S. You may be wondering, why would they do that? Trillions of dollars to the migrants in the U.S.? Wow, they must care a lot about these people coming in, or at least they're planning on a lot more coming in. Well, as you heard in the clip in the that ended this first segment, of course, illegal immigrants are one of the only ways California is growing, according to a Democrat California governor candidate, Katie Porter. But second, you know that some of this money is going back to them. We've seen it. We've seen, thanks to the exposure of various journalists, we've seen how much money is going back to the Democrat Party through fraud from all these sorts of folks. And it seems that autism is the key to this. Like, anyone who's citing spikes in autism data or whatever, a lot of that is now can be confirmed as being based on fraudulent behavior. I'm doing something about autism, or all these people have autism in this community or whatever. Give me money, give me money, give me money, give me money. And the government handed it out. Yes, of course. Here's all your money for that. Billions of dollars down the tubes like that. It's all these scammy groups. And now we're talking about, not the best and the brightest that we're receiving from other countries. So you have to wonder, are they just prodigal when it comes to fraud? Or are they being helped out? Perhaps that would explain the Democrats' violent reaction to immigration enforcement when previously they've been almost Republican about it. In fact, the clip that I keep playing over and over again, gotta find it first. If we could have clip number 19 where you hear the contrast between Democrats in 2006, the comparison, I should say, between Democrats in 2006 and Republicans in 2024 when it comes to immigration. If we could have clip 19.
1: There's no denying that many blacks share the same anxieties as many whites about the wave of illegal immigration flooding our southern border. The number of immigrants added to the labor force every year is of a magnitude not seen in this country for over a century. This huge influx of mostly low-skill workers threatens to depress further the wages of blue-collar Americans and puts strains on an already overburdened safety net.
2: The fact is that his big kill on the black people is the millions of people that he's allowed to come in through the border. They're taking black jobs now, and they're taking Hispanic jobs.
3: We finally beat Medicare.
4: Well, he's right. He did beat Medicare. He beat it to death, and he's destroying Medicare because all of these people are coming in. They're putting them on Medicare. They're putting them on Social Security. They're going to destroy Social Security. This man is going to single-handedly destroy Social Security. These millions and millions of people coming in, they're trying to put them on Social Security. He will wipe out Social Security. He will wipe out Medicare.
0: Yeah, so you heard 2006, President, of course he was a senator at the time, but it was Obama doing his narration that won a Grammy of his book, The Audacity of Hope. Won a Grammy for saying how all these illegal immigrants coming in are going to be harmful to the black community, to lower class white workers, blue collar jobs, etc. And then suddenly Democrats are like, well, you're racist if you actually say that. As a matter of fact, the 2019 El Paso mass shooting, the shooter had basically those lines from Audacity of Hope etched in his manifesto, and Democrats said that was white nationalist and racist to believe these things that just, 13 years prior got Obama a Grammy for saying. So that's why we say for the Al Nathan Show, why I say that we're 1998 style centrism, because good Lord, how can you claim to be a centrist when things change that much in just 13 years? When one party goes from decrying the terrors of illegal immigration to being so open borders that you're racist if you say the same things that they said not even a decade and a half ago, that like the same guy who said that became president 2 years after saying that and had just left office only 3 years prior. And you're racist for saying what the president 3 years ago won a Grammy for saying. How do you maintain centrism when the winds of politics change like that, right? But anyway, back to the reason, of course, why Democrats want this. Fraud, fraud, fraud, fraud, fraud, and more fraud. millions, billions, trillions possibly dollars that could be going to the Democrat Party, courtesy of you, the taxpayer. Same thing we had with USAID and why Democrats were mad that that got shut down. This big old slush fund. I love it how, and I keep seeing in YouTube comment sections and stuff, people saying, hey, I'm not hearing from X and X and X agency, or I'm not hearing from this guy here anymore, or this media outlet has gone out. And it's strange. They were popular, and they were until USAID funding got cut. Then suddenly, these people lost their money and disappeared. And the same thing for actually multiple Democrat politicians. Hey, where's all? How come these people aren't raising as much money as they did before USAID disappeared? Not, of course. I, of course, am a little bit more introspective. I'm not saying USAID was entirely behind the funding and popularity of streamers, rap artists, and Democrat politicians, but we've seen the stuff it was used for, and so it's not that far beyond the pale of imagination and credibility to believe, oh, you know, could have been used for that too. Could have been used to prop up all sorts of pet projects. Certainly, how many of you, before the USAID revelations, how many of you back in 2024 would have believed what USAID was being used for? How many of you back in 2024 would have believed that taxpayer dollars were being siphoned off to Somalia to fund terrorism, courtesy of the Somali community in Minnesota? Like, if someone said that to you, then, you know, oh, racist conspiracy theory. But then we get independent journalism, which is now illegal in California. They just passed that bill through there. Well, I don't know if Newsom signed off on it yet, but they did pass the bill, the Anti-Nick Shirley Act, basically, to stop any kind of independent journalism in California. They passed that, much to the media's delight, the same media that complains that Trump is attacking the First Amendment. Well, journalism was just banned in California almost, and yes, needs the governor to sign off on it. But that's okay. It's okay when Democrats ban journalism. It's not okay when Trump insults a journalist. That is an attack on the First Amendment. Insulting biased coverage that ignores issues like what we're talking about now. I mean, newsbusters.org did a great job talking about all the fraud and stuff and how the media ignored it. So, you know, talking about journalism, bad about journalism, how biased it is, that's an attack on the First Amendment. But actually outlawing it? No, that's okay, because Democrats did it. Anyway, that's a bit of a digression from these well-funded Antifa militants. Now, I wonder how much money they were getting from USAID, or how much money Democrats were siphoning off from all these migrant programs to fund these Antifa protesters. Well, one of these undercover journalists who was involved in exposing the stuff in Minneapolis and elsewhere went into the Antifa folks over in New Jersey, went into their mobs, and they found out some pretty interesting things, how well-equipped these people are for an allegedly spontaneous movement, how well-funded they are for an allegedly grassroots movement. Hot meals delivered every hour, for crying out loud. That's pretty good. A pretty good setup there for these people. And of course we know, though, that a lot of money is being siphoned in from multiple left-wing organizations. This is probably a bunch of the same groups that were involved with the No Kings protests that are planning their big thing on Trump's 80th birthday later this month. Probably some of them siphoning money off to Antifa terrorists, too. So maybe we can get some of these folks on domestic terrorism funding charges. Who knows? Because these Antifa folks have been acting like domestic terrorists, attacking police, trying to block the entrance to ICE facilities, keep ICE from operating, keep the government from operating is what they're doing. And they're using, of course, terrorism to do it. I mean, we've had militants arrested for outright shouting to ICE agents, I have your face, I'm going after your family. Someone got arrested for doing that. And of course, other people have gotten rowdy with the police, attacked police, thrown objects at police. And the New Jersey State Troopers, fortunately, aren't having any of that. Although, wonder if that, I'm not sure about the timing of that. Was that after the governor bowed, or was that before the governor bowed? But either way, they got cleaned up a little bit anyway. We'll see if that stays the case, or if the New Jersey governor just decided to clean up the protesters briefly in order to calm down the Trump administration and take them off the brink of withdrawing customs agents from the Newark airport, which, good move, strong-arming, because that's the only way you're going to get a Democrat to do anything for the American people now, to strong-arm them, because their political calculus is, how much money am I going to get from these illegal immigrants versus how much do I actually have to care about abiding by the laws here? And as Trump showed, you just got to strong arm them to care more about the American people than the illegal immigrants that they're getting all this money from that are keeping their party afloat, that are keeping California afloat, again, as you heard in that clip I played in the opening segment. Anyway, folks, we got more Al Nathan Show coming up after this break, so stick with us.

0: 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Whether it's a signature scent or a wardrobe of scents, the Fragrance Foundation makes it easy to shop with scent profiles that will help you find the best fragrance that you'll love to wear, such as florals or fruity. 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
1: 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That compared to 85 natural disasters that we responded to on average a decade ago. So that shows those numbers are increasing for us, and certainly in communities, people are feeling it. And it also means that it's really important that folks understand the weather that impacts their community, the risks that they face, and then be ready and prepared to deal with it. On Allstate.com, we've got a resource there, disaster preparedness information, also resilience information, or just put in the weather that you may be interested in learning more about. It'll help guide you before, during, and after severe weather.
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11: Welcome back to the Al Nathan Show. Everybody, Silker Joe Show co-host Joe with y'all today. Having complications with our international guest, but what do you expect? We're trying to put a phone call in across many international date lines, across many different services. You know, somewhere someone snipped the wire, somewhere a koala hopped up on the wire and just said, nope, I'm not having this near my eucalyptus tree, and took a chainsaw to it. That's what happened. Anyway, though, while we, I don't actually know if this guy is in Australia. New Zealand popped into my head for some reason, but I don't think that's the case. Anyway, though, let's just continue on with what I was talking about in the last segment. All this fraud, how it's profitable for Democrats to keep illegal immigrants in their communities. Of course, we have billions of dollars of fraud exposed in many. Oh, we do have our guest now, Dr. Rainer Zittelman, an internationally sought-after guest speaker across four continents over the last few years. He has written articles and given interviews to many of the world's leading media, including the Daily Telegraph, Forbes, Le Monde, Der Spiegel, and, of course, The Al Nathan Show. He is author of New Space Capitalism, The Entrepreneurial Path to the Stars. Dr. Zittelman, appreciate being on the show again. How are you today?
12: I'm great. Thank you.
11: Yep, glad to have you. So we're talking now. Last week, this rocket from Jeff Bezos' Blue Origin exploded. It was all over the news. I mean, even my local news decided to dedicate a segment to it, which was kind of weird, but since it didn't happen here. What do you make of this as far as this space race between private companies goes?
12: Okay, of course, it's bad that things like this happen, but they happened all time, even in the beginning of the flights 100 years ago. We had so many accidents and things like this happened. You remember with the space shuttle, it exploded two times with 14 people died at this time. So fortunately, in this case, no one died. But for the race between SpaceX on the one hand and Blue Origin, this is Jeff Bezos' company, on the other hand, anyway, SpaceX is far, far ahead, more than 10 years before Blue Origin. I can give you only one number to show this. Last year, we had 324 rocket launches worldwide. And out of this 324, 165 were SpaceX launches. So if SpaceX were a country, it were number one, even far ahead of China and every other country. So SpaceX is the far ahead from any other private company and even far ahead of any other nation.
11: Now, it makes it seem like it's easy to build a rocket the way SpaceX is doing it, but then you see how Blue Origins goes up in a fireball and you think, well, maybe it's not so complicated. But also I think part of what's at least coloring my interpretation of it, maybe other people too, is really when it comes to the early space race, of course, we think that the Soviets had a terrible record, but for the U.S., the only thing we're really aware of is when the Vanguard rocket blew up in the Apollo 1 fire. And aside from that, and the Columbia disaster and the Challenger disaster, and we're not really, and Apollo 13, which at least got to space, you know, we don't really think much of space disasters. And, you know, you're talking about, like, what, five incidents altogether over the course of 40 years? For what Americans think of when they think of space launch issues.
12: Yes, they call it rocket science, and it is really a rocket science. It's very complicated, and of course it's risky. Things like this happen, and so let's say fortunately that no one died, but of course this is please recall the first three launches of SpaceX, what is the leading company today. All three failed. Only number four was successful. The first three rockets from Elon Musk exploded. And so these are things that happen.
11: Mm-hmm. Yeah, and as we were, as you know, whether it was the Nazis or whether it was the early American rocket program, you know, the testing phase before we even got to rockets that could really achieve orbit, there was probably a lot of explosions and malfunctions there as well.
12: Absolutely. You're correct. Some people today, we think everything should be safe, but of course it's not safe. But if you see the rate from successful rocket launches is very high today. Let's talk again about SpaceX. Last year they had 99% success rate. Or another company, Rocket Lab, they had 21 launches last year and 100% were successful. So it's really a progress. But of course, this doesn't mean that there will be not setbacks, and there will be, of course, also setbacks for other companies like SpaceX.
11: Mm-hmm. Yeah, it's just it's a growing technology, and as you said, fortunately, this was unmanned, and I'm sure that before they try something experimental with a human in there, they'll have all the bugs nailed out.
12: But even, I have to say this, even on our way to the stars, to when we go to Mars and Moon, there will people will die. This will happen. It's like if we conquered Antarctica, or of course people will die. This will happen.
11: Well, I mean, people seem to forget too that just going across America during the 1800s was not a sure thing. You know, now you can just hop into an airplane, be on the other side in a few hours. But a lot of people died trying to cross the continent back in the day.
12: Absolutely, yes. People forget about it, and it's absolutely true. It's part of the thing. We have to be honest.
11: Yeah, you know, I guess we're just so used to the world being as it is, mostly discovered. If you're going to go somewhere, the only thing you have to worry about is other motorists on the street, other humans, and that's about it. Otherwise, you'll get to where you're going pretty safely. And we're in so this idea of a frontier type situation where there is an actual risk to your life just by going from one place to another is rather foreign to us as a culture, at least over the last, I don't know, 60 or 70 years.
12: Yes, and this is the last frontier, and I like to compare it with the history of the American West, what happens now in the next stage. You know, Elon Musk has this plan, and for some people it sounds really fantastic to settle 1 million people on Mars and things like this. But this is really our next frontier. And my book now, New Space Capitalism, that will be published in a couple of days, on the one hand, it's about the history of space travel. I show why these private companies are much, much better and much, much cheaper than the government that space flight. But on the other hand, it's about the future of space travel, about topics like asteroid mining, space tourism, and even to settle the Mars. And this is the next great frontier. And I see a lot of parallels to the conquest of the American West.
11: All right. Well, Dr. Rainer Zittelman, I appreciate you being on the show. We have like 10 seconds left. Where can the listeners get a copy of your book when it comes out? Okay. Well, the book is titled New Space Capitalism, The Entrepreneurial Path to the Stars. And as he said, it'll be out in a few days, so maybe you can pre-order it or something. Just type in again, New Space Capitalism, The Entrepreneurial Path to the Stars. And of course, our websites are MainStreetRadioNetwork.com and AlanNathan.com, because we're all done with you all listeners for this hour of the program. 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
6: Welcome to the Alan Nathan Show by Silker Joe Show co-host Joe, the all-star host for the day. Appreciate you all tuning in. Of course, the longest-running nationally syndicated centrist show in the country by 1998 standards, mind you. As I might discuss in this segment, not really going to tether ourselves to modern centricity. We'll stick to where we were in 1998. Otherwise, we'd be changing our views every day based on what the polls said. However, for those of you new to the show, let me share with you the late Alan Nathan's mantra. Folks, we want the Republicans out of our bedrooms, the Democrats out of our wallets, and both out of our First and Second Amendment rights. And that is how he maintains his claim to centrism, though I don't know. Both of those are kind of out of date right now. Of course, those Democrats are after the First and Second Amendments, but we probably should just say constitutional rights in general. And Republicans, turns out, maybe they're, in some cases, for what Alan meant by bedrooms, there might be some cause for them to be there, especially if it involves transitioning children. But anyway, we're sticking with the 1998 mantra because, by and large, it still works. And if you want to learn more about this show, of course, you can go to MainStreetRadioNetwork.com because they're the guys keeping us afloat these days. 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And there's also AlanNathan.com where you have articles, op-eds, columns by the late Alan Nathan. And you can also find us on social media, Facebook at Main Street Radio Network, X at Main Street Radio, and X at Alan Nathan. We want to thank the Salem Radio Network, too, for distributing this show. And on those social media outlets I mentioned, we have the pre-written topics of the day. I got mine right here. New Jersey Democrat governor sides with well-funded Antifa terrorists, but finally orders their riots suppressed after DHS threatens to remove customs agents from Newark Airport. Had to do a little strong-arming there to get her to put an end to these riots, but at least we know how the formula goes now. The federal government says, hey, we're not going to go in and suppress the riots ourselves, but we'll have you do it, and if you don't, we'll just cut something off from you guys, because clearly you don't respect the federal government if you're not controlling these rioters at this ICE facility. I was talking on the show last week how a Democrat senator decided to spend his Memorial Day getting pepper sprayed in support of illegal immigrant fraudsters, rapists, and murderers instead of honoring the fallen soldiers who made this country possible. This guy just decided illegal immigrants are the future. Illegal immigrants are the way the party is going. Illegal immigrants are my friends. I'm going to go get pepper sprayed on their behalf. And as I mentioned on the show last week, of course, the Democrats themselves have been getting more and more push from their base to do just this, because their rhetoric has been so darn extreme against Trump for like 10 years now. What does their base expect? What do they, that is, I should reverse it. What do they expect from their base? Of course, the average Democrat in Congress doesn't really believe that Trump is an existential threat. Oh, darn, I just reminded myself of a clip that the late Alan Nathan loved to play where someone outright said that some Democrats in Congress just did not believe that Trump is the existential threat that they claim that he is. But anyway, they're trying to convince their base that he is because, of course, they need their base to come out and vote for them and give them money. The second part more than the first, really, much like the Republicans, Democrats, I'm sure, operate more on money than anything else. They allow themselves, for the sake of money, to be overrun by idiotic ideologues, mind you. And that's led to situations like we are today, where you get senators being pepper sprayed because they are in love with illegal immigrants or whatever his motivation, stated motivation is. And now the New Jersey riot that's going on at this detention facility, state police broke it up, of course, but I don't know. I heard last week that the police had broken it up, too, and it seemed to have reassembled itself. So who knows? They might be back the next day. They were pretty well organized, actually. An undercover journalist, Nick Sorter, he went in there and took a look around, sorted things out, if you will. And he found, like, lots and lots of supplies and equipment there, a lot more than you'd expect from a spontaneous riot, a lot more than you'd expect if this thing just materialized out of the ether. Not only that, but they have enough funds that they're getting hot food delivered hourly to them. Incredible. That's a very well-organized operation, very well-funded. The wheels are very well-greased for this allegedly spontaneous demonstration against an ICE detention facility for how it's tormenting and torturing the inmates, almost as if the notion that the inmates are suffering in any way was just a pretext for a pre-scheduled riot in order to, I don't know, try and get the magic of the George Floyd riots going again for the midterms, honoring 6 years of George Floyd by having another couple of riots in his name, or in the name of civil rights, the false name of civil rights, because we all know what really happened with George Floyd. But anyway, so... And we also know what's really happening with these illegal immigrants at this detention center. You know, we're told, oh, it's a hunger strike. Conditions in there are terrible. Well, first of all, Democrats out there saying conditions are terrible, they're not doing anything to fix the conditions. Their solution is just close down the facility, let the rapists and murderers go into our communities, abolish the prisons unless you can stick a Republican in it. Then you open up prison. And then you create laws specifically to arrest Republicans, as the state of New York did. No, but if it's an illegal immigrant, criminal, rapist, murderer, fraudster, whatever, let him loose. Let him loose. Let him terrorize our communities. We don't care. We're so empathetic. Look at us. Look at how empathetic we are. We don't care that it's a rapist that we're letting into our community. We don't care if we're raped by an illegal immigrant. Let this man out. That suicidal empathy is what Democrats say, where... It's ironic. On the one hand, they tried to say that raping someone disqualified you from being a Supreme Court justice, but on the other hand, these very same Democrats want rapists in their communities with them. So, like, which is it, man? Come on, is it bad or is it good? Make up your mind. And same with feminists. Make up your mind. Is rape bad or is rape good? You're letting all these rapists in. You want all these rapists released into the communities. You think that nothing of it when you yourself are raped, to the point where some feminists have actually said, yeah, well, you know, I don't want this person persecuted because they're a minority. I want to add to the population, the prison population, or I don't want this person punished because I know that there's a good person in there somewhere. Like, come on, feminist, make up your mind. Or maybe it's only bad when a Republican can be falsely accused of it. Otherwise, it's good. I don't know. Feminism has lost me. See, this is why you can't say that you're a centrist show. This is why, and say that you're centrist by modern standards. This is where the center is right now, okay? The left is over there saying rape is acceptable if an illegal immigrant does it. They're not going to be punished. They're going to drop charges. I mean, gee whiz, we just had before Congress the Soros-funded prosecutor from Fairfax, Virginia, talking about how the congressman, that is, were raking him over the coals for how an illegal immigrant tried to kidnap and rape a 4-year-old, and the prosecutor just let him go. He wanted to give the guy a slap on the wrist because he's an illegal immigrant. He didn't want the guy to be punished because he is an illegal immigrant. And he figured, well, sending him back to his home country where he faces no persecution at all because he just came here illegally for whatever, well, that would be way worse than punishing him for trying to kidnap and rape a 4-year-old. Democrats don't care, though. Where are the feminists on that? 4-year-old girl kidnap and rape? Well, Democrats, feminists in particular, yeah, just release the guy. Release him. You couldn't. The judge, who was a Democrat appointee, mind you, said that the sentence was way too low. And so the plea deal, that is, that the prosecutor reached. So the prosecutor just dropped all the charges. If I can't get little, I'm going to go for nothing. And feminists are okay with this. Why? Makes feminism very confusing. And of course, if that's where the left is, how can you possibly morally claim that you're a centrist when that means you have to start taking a moderate position on rape? Come on. So anyway, back to the main topic at hand, though. These anti-ICE riots getting all suppressed after DOJ, DHS actually, strong arms the New Jersey governor. It's force like that that's going to be needed in the future in order to make sure that these folks stay in line. But why are they rioting? What's going on here? Well, actually, I don't have time to play the clip. I don't have time to close out the segment with the clip. I can't see the seconds, but I see the minutes, and I know the clip is a minute and 20 seconds. So that means if I can see the minute, then seconds are going to be not too far behind. Anyway, so I can't play that, but I can I'll start a later segment with this clip, so that's something for you to stay tuned for, although you've already heard the clip dozens of times anyway. But it goes to the crux of why Democrats think illegal immigrants are so good for the country, why they're letting these people in. And, you know, it's not just a bash against all immigrants. It's in particular how Democrats are just so radical when it comes to illegal immigrants. Again, you're a rapist who tries to kidnap a four-year-old, let you off the hook, dropped all the charges because you're afraid that the person's going to get deported back to their home country. That is extremely radical. I mean, at that point, when you kidnap a four-year-old, why the hell should anyone give a damn what happens to you if you're sent back to your home country? But Democrats care. Suicidal empathy, as I said. They don't care how much we're destroyed, just as long as they keep the illegal immigrants in. Now, the voters, of course, are emotionally driven and probably emotionally immature as well. But the Democrat politicians, I think they got something else up their sleeve for why they care about all this. We'll get to that in a later segment, though. But in the next segment, we have something else entirely and a guest coming up on The Al Nathan Show.

0: 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May is National Stop the Bleed Month, a time when everyone should learn how to respond to a bleeding emergency. 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
7: Welcome back to the Al Nathan Show by Silker Joe Show co-host Joe with y'all today. We're joined for the segment by Nils Gravilius. He is a prominent Los Angeles-based private investigator, formerly of the Pinkerton Agency and currently of Gravilius Detective Services. He is best known for his investigation of the Wonderland Avenue murders, their cover-up, and the ties they expose between L.A. city government and organized crime. And his books include Skull Diggory and Sub Rosa, with his next book, The Last Lawman, due actually this month. So Nils Gravilius, appreciate being on the show. How are you today?
8: I'm fantastic, Mr. Patterson. How are you?
7: I am doing well, thank you. So we're talking now about this absolute act of madness last year, this trans man saying he killed his parents and accused them of being narcissists for interfering with his gender change.
8: Are we talking about Colin Bailey by some chance? Okay. Yeah. I refuse to use this female cognomen that he has adopted. That seems, I mean, when I do any kind of diligence in this particular case, Joe, it seems like all of the people in the trad media are using the silly female name for this cretin. He's a psychopath and a murderer.
7: Mm-hmm. Yeah, at some point, you know, I figure if you're depending on the degree of crime you've committed, you've lost the privilege to be called by the name you prefer. You get to be called by whatever I want to call you.
8: Well, precisely and correctly, but I will point out that even, you know, like Fox News, that is supposed to be allegedly on my side, Joe, they're using his female cognomen and referring to him as a woman.
7: Yeah, it's showing disproportionate amount of respect to someone who committed an egregious crime. I mean, that's the same Fox News that was decrying how Kilmar Abrego Garcia was being referred to by a Maryland man instead of illegal immigrant. I mean, you're going to misimmigrate him, whatever the word for that would be.
8: Right,
7: and
8: exactly.
7: That's okay, but it's not okay to misgender.
8: Well, so here we are, Mr. Patterson. If we use this man's whole routine where he pretends to be a woman, we're driving his getaway car. I refuse to do that. Right. I listened to the chilling interview of him that the detectives staged in Washington County, Utah. He was gleeful over the assault and murder of his parents, like it was the greatest thing he had ever accomplished as a man.
7: Yeah, and to reaffirm his gender is to reaffirm his reason for why he did it. His parents were too narcissistic, therefore they deserved it, and you must agree with me because here you are bending over backwards to state the gender that I prefer.
8: That is precisely correct. Now, let's talk about, very quickly, two of the attributes we can talk about with a psychopath. One of them is their need to be treated specially just to feel normal. Number one. And that's an ever-escalating need. What pleased Colin on Monday is insufficient by Wednesday. The other attribute that is baffling for many people is the amazing ability of the psychopath to inculcate the sympathetic cooperation of dupes, especially in an institutional setting and the media.
7: Yeah, and to that first point about the increasing need for attention, that seems to describe just LGBTQ movements in general. You know, it started out with just let us live our life, but now it's you got to fly a rainbow flag yourself, otherwise you're bigoted against us.
8: Well, I think that's a fair summation. As our Vice President J.D. Vance said, there are no homosexuals, and they don't cotton to this. They don't need it. The leftists have latched onto these people to increase their numbers and their voice and their reach and their power. But this is a zero-sum game. They're losing power as the result of trying to shove this nonsense down the throat of American voters.
7: Mm-hmm. Yeah, because American voters have seen what happens. You know, we gave tolerance as requested, and suddenly we're getting more and more demands. And as you said, you know, that's why I refer to them as the LGBTQ activists or movement. I don't say individuals. I just say movement or activists, because that seems to be what's attracting the psychopath portion.
8: Well, these are the same people who were chewing on Tide Pods 10 years ago on YouTube for attention. You remember that?
7: Oh, yeah, the Tide Pod Challenge. And, yeah, we also see the same thing from, the fat activists, the overweight ones who, you know, 10 years ago, they're saying, I'm big and beautiful, the world has to change, airplanes got to install bigger seating, roller coasters need to be made for me and my body type, and now they're dying.
8: Right, exactly. So I'm 500 pounds, I'm chewing on Tide Pods, I've decided that I have a gender that can't be specifically defined, and if you don't play along with it, then you're exerting violence against me, and then institutions like the ADL and the SPLC step in to codify all of this and provide the fake ersatz intellectual academic underpinning for this wormcraft. I can't call it scholarship. I can't call it scientific. And these are the same people who claim to be experts at all things science, Joe. It's pretty strange, isn't it, Matt?
7: Yeah, and they decry how there's a loss of faith in science, too, but this is what they're saying science is.
8: Well, who deteriorated it, and which political faction requires the serial, continuous obliteration of objective reality in order to achieve its ends.
7: Mm-hmm. Yeah, and I always thought that there was a lot of money involved in it, too. Like, in particular, the trans movement, it took off. Of course, everyone's isolated during lockdown during COVID, but the pharmaceutical companies, it seemed like as their profits increased, so did the visibility of these people who are going to be perpetual pharmaceutical customers.
8: I think that's a fair statement. And then think of all of the local Karens. Think of all the aggressive, shrill SSRI, box wine Karens at the school board and the teachers union, that sort of thing, who want to beat you over the head if you refer to Colin as Colin rather than Mia.
7: Mm-hmm. Yeah, taking up the cause of this murderer.
8: Exactly. And I think they're a little bit more aggressive and disordered than he is in a certain way. I mean, they're not committing murders like he is. But they would certainly deplatform you, take away your scholarship, remove you from your job, things like that.
7: Yeah, and then they justify it as, well, I'm morally correct, I'm a good person when I want to do this to people who mean no harm and just disagree.
8: That is correct. That is correct. And so that sort of behavior cannot be rewarded or tolerated. Mm-hmm. We must continue to refer to Colin as Colin, and I am mystified why anybody allegedly on our side would go along with this whole charade.
7: Right, and it seems that, like, by going along with it, they're missing the overall mental health picture on the left. I mean, Fox Business's Charles Payne, for example, on Gutfeld last month, I had this clip, it's too short time to play it in, but he's pointing out that the White House Correspondent Association Attempted Assassins Manifesto read like a CNN monologue and then talked about how Democrat voters have just been so messed up by the Trump hatred that their fertility rates and confidence levels are low. And it seems this huge mental illness has swept the Democrat Party.
8: I think that's correct. It's too much soy in their ecosystem there, Joe.
7: All right, well, Nils Gervelius, appreciate you being on the show to talk about this and just how mentally unwell people are these days on the left. But where can our listeners get a copy of The Last Lawman when it comes out?
8: The Last Lawman is available right now on Amazon. They're starting to deliver it this week. Make sure you get two copies, one for you and one to replace it when your best friend steals it from you, Joe.
7: All right. Well, listeners, that's something for you to check out. Nils Gervelius, again, thank you for being on the show. We got more Al Nathan Show, though, after this break.
9: 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And they're doing so domestically. What we're seeing at Kayak is a travel search engine. We compare flights, hotels, and rental cars so you can see all of your options in one place and know you're getting the best price. And today we launched a summer travel report. And what we're seeing is domestic travel is having a moment. Searches are up about 9% for this summer compared to the same time frame last year. Some of the places they're headed are New York, Las Vegas, Los Angeles, Denver, to name a few on the domestic front. And then internationally, the travel search behavior is really mimicking previous years. So Europe is one of our most popular, most searched for regions right now, with London, Paris, and Rome really topping the list. For more information, head to kayak.com. We just launched our summer travel report, which is a great starting point for Americans looking to get away this summer. Lots of resources and ways to save.
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15: So you are right that that has been the Democratic strategy for 30 years, maybe, and it has failed to deliver for the people we care about most, the undocumented Americans that are in this country.
16: So were they even more horrified watching an American citizen permanently separated from her family by an illegal alien? On CNN, Senator Elizabeth Warren provided a very clear answer. No.
7: I'm so sorry for the family here, and I know this is hard, not only for the family, but for the people in her community, the people throughout Iowa. But one of the things we have to remember is we need an immigration system that is effective, that focuses on where real problems are.
17: And then when you go to Sacramento, this is like the protected, oppressed group of the day. And so all their bills every day is like, how do we protect illegal immigrants? How do we get more lawyers for them? How do we get them more services? How do we get them free down payment assistance to buy a home?
7: It's the job of the California governor to protect every single Californian. The sanctuary state policy is designed to make sure that our state resources, the taxpayer dollars, the public servants that we have are focusing on doing their jobs, which is not cooperating with the federal immigration authorities. These are Californians. They contribute to our economy. They pay taxes, and they're one of the only ways that our state has been growing.
18: Welcome back to the Al Nathan Show, by Silk or Joe Show co-host Joe with y'all today. Always happy to be here with you all. And you just heard a compilation clip of multiple Democrats and one guy talking about what Democrats are doing and how much they favor illegal immigrants. I mentioned that kind of at the end, tail end of the first segment of this.

hour and just want to play it for completion's sake, but also to get to the point of why are Democrats so willing to tolerate riots and possible death and possibly sacrifice their own lives for illegal immigrants, sacrifices that we saw happen in Minneapolis. Fraud and other such things. As you heard in the final bit of the clip, at first it went from Senator Chris Murphy saying illegal immigrants are the ones they care about to Senator Elizabeth Warren, who became a presidential candidate shortly after making this statement, saying that, well, it's sad that an American was killed by an illegal immigrant, but that's not a real problem. We don't care that Americans are being killed by illegal immigrants. We care that illegal immigrants are inconvenienced. That's what we really care about. Illegal immigrants are inconvenienced. Doesn't matter that they're killing Americans. I mean, the Americans shouldn't have been there in the first place. That's according to Democrats. We're on stolen land. You shouldn't have been there in the first place. It's your fault an illegal immigrant killed you. That's what Democrats think, especially the ones who use the stolen land argument. Actually, it's really hard to tell. I'm not sure they even acknowledge that illegal immigrants commit crimes. Like much like how Democrats feel that the COVID vaccines are the most perfect medical treatment ever, never had a single side effect from it, they also seem to feel that illegal immigrants are, you know, God incarnate. Nancy Pelosi with her spark of divinity comment. These people just have never done anything wrong in their lives. Never harmed anyone in any way, shape, or form. They are perfect angels, lived the perfect life. Muslims should be worshiping them instead of Muhammad, because these guys lived the real perfect life, according to Democrats. But I digress. And the real reason, of course, Democrats are so salivating in their praise is that they get money out of them. Fraud. Of course, we've seen billions of dollars worth of fraud exposed. But you heard in that clip, the last person talking was California governor candidate Democrat Katie Porter, saying that illegal immigrants are one of the only ways California has been growing. Well, if your growth is hinged on breaking the law, on removing our borders and breaking the law, perhaps that's a bit of an issue there that you should be addressing. Instead of demonizing your own citizens and making it impossible for them to do business, instead of trying to rob every cent you can from your own citizens in order to fund these illegal immigrants and pay for them to come in and vote for you and stuff, maybe you should be looking at actually making your place suitable to live for those citizens that you're trying to rob from. But no, Democrats don't do that. They figure, well, we've lost the electorate. We'll just import a new one. We'll import more voters. We'll import more people. They don't even need more voters. They just need more warm bodies, more cheap laborers so that companies will feel they can stay there. More slave laborers. We have seen slave labor, child slave labor, defended by Democrat congressmen. There was an ICE raid on a marijuana farm in California that was using child slave labor, and a Democrat congressman showed up to defend the use of that labor and defend the illegal aliens who were there. Defend this tactic, because again, that's the only way California is growing. Gotta attract the people there somehow. And as I've said many times on the show before, the census doesn't care if you're legal or illegal when it comes to apportioning congressmen. If you're here illegally, you count for the district. So in order to keep their representation in Congress at its current level, Democrats have to import illegal immigrants into their communities, because Americans are fleeing their communities. So Democrats have no choice in order to maintain themselves as a political power, but to tax the hell out of the Americans who remain in order to fund illegal immigrants to come in. And just, and it's like a losing game eventually, you know. It's like they have a bucket of water that's leaking, and they're trying to plug the hole by just pouring more water in the top. But that's the only thing they can think of, because their goal is not to have the bucket drain, not to fix the hole. That's it. They're not trying to actually repair the hole in the bucket. They're trying to just keep the bucket full. And that's what Democrats are doing. They don't care what they have to do in order to get that goal accomplished. They don't care that Americans are being abused. They don't care about that they're abusing Americans, that they're stealing taxpayer money. They don't give a damn about any of that. In fact, their voters have been tricked into thinking this is moral. This is the right thing to do. I must suffer so that these people can have a better life than me. So much better, in fact, that they get free housing while I'm struggling to find housing. California is well known for the many parts of the state that you cannot afford to live. But here you have the state government, as you heard in that clip, discussing ways to give illegal aliens free down payments for their homes, paid for by taxpayers who can't afford to live where the illegal aliens are moving in.
And as I've said before, landlords, they love it when illegal aliens do that, when move in, because that means the government will back the loan. The government will allow them, will be the ones who ultimately are financing this. If the illegal alien defaults, it doesn't matter. The landowners are getting paid no matter what. So that's terrific for them. And it's funny, too, because all these Democrats say, oh, well, we have no programs for illegal aliens. Illegal aliens can't get government help. That's why we need to give them assistance. But no, as Stephen Miller pointed out the other day, quoting this Gateway Pundit headline here, Democrats set up a system to funnel hundreds of billions, ultimately trillions, to migrants in the U.S. All that federal money, all that taxpayer money going to them to keep them here. And that's what they're willing to die to protect. So you got to figure, Democrat politicians, they don't operate unless they're getting something under the table. This is not morality or anything to them. This is pure economics. So what are they getting? How much of this money are they getting? We've seen with the fraud in Minnesota what happened, where politicians were being paid by the fraudsters, given campaign donations by the fraudsters. So you know Democrats profited from that. You know they're going to be profiting from this fraud, too, from all the fraud that they do with these illegal immigrants, whether it's just electoral votes or whether it's financial. They are profiting from the fraud, and that's why they're willing to die, or at least convince their voters to die, to protect illegal immigrants in their communities. I mean, gee whiz, look at the riots that happened a year ago in Los Angeles. What precipitated it? There was a raid on a money laundering organization that was handled by illegal aliens. That's it. You conduct a raid to break up a money laundering organization, then suddenly all these rioters show up? Why? Because they were paid to be there. And of course, there's a few dupes in the crowd who just showed up because, I was told to do this and I have no ability to think of on my own or understand what's going on in the world for real, so I'm just going to show up and be a rioter because I'm a good person. And that's how they dupe a lot of people, too. Make them think that they're good people by being emotionally driven, by being upset all the time. It's a sign of emotional maturity or whatever to be permanently depressed. And it's very profitable for the pharmaceutical industry, too, and the psychiatric industry, which are heavily Democrat. So, you know, the party makes money off of your mental health misery that they tell you you must have in order to be a good person. And it's a mark, it's a virtue to be mentally ill, which means it's a virtue to be paying a Democrat psychotherapist. So they've really got their voters on lockdown when it comes to money. Everything they do seems to have some sort of financial motivation, and their voters have been tricked to being so mentally ill that they probably couldn't even see it, even if you laid it out for them right directly. So if you showed them actual footage of stuff happening, they probably wouldn't even believe it. But again, they just don't think with their minds. They think with their emotions. They think with, what does my group want me to believe? What should I believe to be considered to be a good person by these few people? And that's all it is for them. So really, in a way, every Democrat is profiting off of illegal immigrants. Even the ones who die to protect them, they're profiting because their social standing is increasing. Or they're profiting because they're a congressman whose district would be non-existent if it weren't for illegal immigrants being there. Or you're profiting because you're a congressman who's been getting money from these illegal immigrants and the people who import them. Or you're a business who's been using illegal immigrants as slave labor. Or you're just committing all sorts of Medicare fraud and stuff in the using these illegal immigrants. Doesn't matter. They're profitable to be here. And that's why you're seeing well-funded protests like you see in New Jersey. Where's that money coming from? Probably some of it, of course, is coming from billionaires like Neville Singham, the Chinese billionaire who's funding unrest in this country. But also, it's probably coming from you, the American taxpayer, fraudulently looped into these groups. Anyway, we got more Al and Nathan Show coming up after this break, so stick with us.

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0: Welcome back to the Al and Nathan Show. By Silker Joe Show co-host Joe with you. And we're joined here by an old friend of the show, Lynn Barr, MPH, founder of Caravan Health. Lynn Barr, appreciate you being back on. How are you today?
1: I'm good. How are you today?
0: I am doing well, thank you. So you have an idea about the role that AI might have in healthcare. Like right now, it doesn't quite have the capacity to improve healthcare, but there is a way to work around this. What's your take?
1: Thanks so much. Yeah, so, you know, AI needs good, clean data to really give you good answers. And garbage in, garbage out. Unfortunately, today, all of our healthcare data is spread over 1,000 different health plans. And there, you know, even at Medicare, where we have Medicare fee-for-service data, we only have data on 10% of the population. So only maybe 100 patients for any one doctor. We can't see what works, what doesn't, like other countries can. And we can, there is a tremendous amount of waste, fraud, and abuse in our system. We're paying three times as much for healthcare as any other, as other developed nations. And our outcomes are not good because there's no communication between our doctors. So what I'm really advocating for is that we voluntarily contribute our claims, our healthcare, our what happens to us at the doctor's office and the hospital, to a central database that we can deploy AI on to not only reduce the cost of care, but also to help people. Like if you show up in an emergency room, they don't know anything about you. If you are part of this database, they would be able to see who your doctor was, what diseases you have, what drugs you're taking, and they would be able to really help you if you're unconscious or something like that. So it's really going to improve the health of the country, and it's also going to reduce this ridiculous cost where today people are paying more for health care than their mortgage.
0: Right, and also even people with health insurance, I think it's like, what, 75% of Medicaid, not Medicaid, medical care-related bankruptcies are 75% of those are people who have health insurance. So it's certainly very so expensive that even that's the case, if even health insurance isn't saving you despite all the money you spend on it.
1: Well, yeah. I mean, we're overspending in the United States to the tune of $3 trillion a year versus other developed nations. $3 trillion. There's the federal deficit. I mean, just think about what that means to every American. That's $10,000 per year in our pocket. If we solve this problem we have, and unless we have the information, we can't solve it because we don't even know what's happening out there.
0: Right.
1: And we really need to find out.
0: Right. And on the one hand, a centralized data center, and I don't think anyone's going to trust that. I mean, I've talked with Democrats about on this show about Real ID and, you know, how that centralized system is going to be so vulnerable. So there's a bipartisan agreement on that and probably bipartisan agreement on the vulnerabilities of such data centers as we're discussing here. But at the same time, doctors are relying on increasingly AI in the room with them. And there are places that are starting to institute just AI diagnosed kiosks and stuff like that. So whether we like it or not, this thing is on the way and it's here in some places. And, you know, whether you think your data is secure, there's still this problem.
1: Well, you know, and today, actually, the federal government passed a law like 10 years ago that said that they can collect all the data from everyone unless they opt out. So people can opt out. Any individual could say, I don't want the government to have my data, and that's fine. But the reality is only less than 5% of people actually opt out. So I think people are more comfortable with it. You know, it's, I think as in this day and age, there is no privacy anymore, right? I mean, they have all of our bank records, you know, they have all kinds of records on us. And, you know, healthcare shouldn't be something that we should be ashamed of, right? I mean, we all are going to get sick. We're all going to die. You know, I mean, things are going to happen to us. And if we don't do something about the cost of care, we're going to bankrupt this country. And we already are just suffering $3 trillion a year of excess spending that we don't know why it's happening. Mm-hmm. And we need to find out, you know, because we're not getting better outcomes. Our mortality rate is lower than other developed nations. Our maternal mortality rate is two times as high as other developed nations. We can do so much better, but we need the information.
0: Right. And it's certainly getting information like this, this solution here for lowering the cost is a bit more palatable probably than more ingrained solutions that were, would handle more systemic issues like pricing of different pharmaceuticals, pricing of procedures, and how insurance hides all that from the consumer. So we just happily pay and then subsidies causing insurance companies to jack up the rates and all that even more because the government's just going to cover it when the customers stop paying. So like, I don't think there's a stomach anywhere to handle all of those issues. So maybe doing this problem is something that at least, you know, we lower the costs. We didn't solve the problem, perhaps, for the high costs, but we did lower them. And that's going to be the best we can hope for, really.
1: Absolutely. I mean, you know, the average family of four is paying $24,000 a year for health care. That's ridiculous. That's what it costs on the exchanges. And, you know, if anybody out there is like 60 years old and trying to get insurance, it's $2,000 a month for one person. You know, so we have to protect the American people. And, you know, our ridiculous spending on healthcare, which is now almost 18% of our economy, almost a fifth of our economy is healthcare, which is three times what any other developed nation is looking at, right? That cannot sustain. And what ends up happening is the employers are paying 60% of that, right? And so that's going into our cost of goods. It's going into inflation. And right now, the cost of healthcare is inflating at an incredible rate because basically everybody's making money on a percentage of the premium. So the insurance company gets paid a percentage of the premium. Now we're starting to pay doctors a percentage of the premium. They want the cost to go up. The higher the premium, the more money they make, right? There's no incentive out there to turn this around, and it is out of control.
0: Mm-hmm. And as they make more money, that means they have more money for lobbying. And the recent Obamacare subsidy extension battle, the companies, the insurance companies, put $400 billion towards lobbying politicians.
1: Isn't that crazy? I mean, you know, and guess who's paying? Where did they get that $400 billion? From you and me. Right? Mm. They got it from our premiums, which are three times higher than they should be. And again, nobody can tell me why. So, you know, one of the things I do is I'm one of the commissioners over Medicare, and this is my sixth year as a commissioner over Medicare. And nobody can explain why the costs just keep going up. And everybody's like, oh, it's the hospitals. It's, you know, it's so and so. It's just the system is broken. And if we don't have the data, we can't fix it.
0: Mm-hmm. Well, Lynn Barr, appreciate you being on the show to talk about this. About 10 seconds left. Where can those just find more information?
1: Where could you find more information?
0: Yes.
1: I would go to medpac.gov and medpac.gov. That's the commission that is over Medicare, and they're publishing all kinds of really good information, like how we overpay insurance companies.
0: All right. Well, Lynn Barth, founder of Caravan Health, appreciate you being on the Al Nathan Show. 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
1: And good day, ladies and gentlemen. Mark Walters in the CZ Studios with you today on a Friday. It's Greg's favorite day of the week, but Greg is not here today, so we'll just have to have some fun with him on Sunday when we talk to him. How you doing today? If you're watching on the live streams, you can catch us on YouTube at Armed American Radio. Hope you do that, please. The show is growing like a weed over there. The YouTube channel is growing, and we need you to subscribe over there. Please do so. Hit that subscribe button, that like button. It's real easy to do, and by doing that, helps the algorithm and gives us even more views. And more subscribers helps us do that. So we need you over there. Great content. You're getting at least 2 to 3 videos a day over there, and you will be from now on until the good Lord says no more. Hopefully that's not for a long time, because we plan on doing that for you for quite some time. You can also see us today over on X at AAR Mark, at AAR Mark. So it's YouTube, and if you want to, you can watch us over, which is also the YouTube feed, at armedamericanradio.com. But best off just to go over to YouTube and get involved in the chat and all that fun stuff. Welcome into the program today. Guys, speaking of the YouTube channel, I put a couple videos up, and another one will be going up later today on, it'll be yesterday's segment, cut up for you on Virginia and the Glock ban. And these two topics are so vital and so critical that I'm going to spend some time with Paul Markle on it today, and we may even get some more perspective from our guests coming up on the Sunday Monster Cast, because what is happening there is far more to it than meets the eye. What's going on is very dangerous. There is now news out of New York, Kathy Hochul yet again using the state budget to institute more gun control. We're going to talk about that with Paul Markle today. But what we're seeing out there today in Democrat gun-hater world post-Bruin is getting worse and worse and worse. And over the last couple years, we've told you that this fight has moved to the states, and that is where it is right now. So we're going to harp all over that as long as we have to until we can drive this home for you. This is a very dangerous situation going on in the states right now with the Democrats completely ignoring the law. And when I say the law, I mean your constitutional rights, and they are at stake. Let's go to Paul Markle, student of the gun. Paul Markle, welcome in, brother. It's great to have you here. How you doing? You look kicked back and relaxed as usual.
3: No, I'm just great, man. I'm great.
1: Well,
3: you know what, I'm great, Mark.
1: Tell me why you're great. I could use some good news today. How about it?
3: Because I'm not giving up a thing.
1: Well, and I'm with you on that.
3: Surrendering a thing. Nothing.
1: And nor should you.
3: Zero. Nada.
1: Let's talk about what happened today in Connecticut. Let's start with the Glock. Here's the headline. Well, it could be anybody's headline. It happens to be AWR's headline. I told him earlier today that I would cover this story as it just went out. It's his latest piece up. Connecticut's Democrat governor signs Glock ban into law. Now, that makes Connecticut, Maryland, California, for now. Illinois is working on legislation, Paul, to do the same thing. But as I talked about yesterday, this is far, far bigger than Glock. This is far bigger than a brand. What they're doing is they're jumping on the illegal use of an already illegal product, being the quote-unquote Glock switch, and using criminal activity to attack a constitutional right. And why this is so dangerous, as we all know, is because Glock is just the start. This is their easy place to go. What happens after Glock, Paul? Take it away.
3: Well, this is not new. They always use criminal behavior to justify their own illegal behavior, whether it's permits or waiting periods or magazine bans or whatever. This is just another stepping stone. I mean, let's face it, the entire history of gun control is based upon the lie that if we make something that's already illegal, for instance, murder. Murder's already illegal in every state in the union, last time I checked. However, they promulgate and promote gun control to reduce violence. But it's already illegal to assault people in your state. It's already illegal to attempt to murder or murder people in your right. state. It's already illegal to do all these things. But there are criminals that do these things. And one thing that they never are able to explain to you and I or anyone else is how they plan on altering the behavior of criminals with their new laws.
1: May I interject here, Paul?
3: Go for it.
1: That's not their intent. Never has been their intent. Their intent is not to alter the behavior of criminals. You know that. I know that. But it's a great place to interject that. It's also a great segue. Because, ladies and gentlemen, this show's been on the air for 18 years. Quite the run, talking about our gun rights. I can remember I go back my mom saying to me, can you really talk about that subject once a week when the show was 1 hour long? For an hour every week. 18 years in, far longer than an hour, 6 days a week now, ladies and gentlemen. And I got to be honest with you, there's more content out there than we can cover, Paul, in a 3 hour show daily and a weekend program. We can't get to all of it. We just simply can't get to all of it. So we have to pick and choose our fights. This fight right now, I think, is extremely important because what's happening here is so much bigger. And for all these years, Paul, we've always made it very clear, and this is my point, that this has never been about crime or public safety, as they like to say. It's never been about either of those things. This has always been about control. Let's go back 2 years. How come we didn't hear about Glock switches 2 years ago? They've always existed. Okay.
3: When it comes to gun control, and they claim it's about crime prevention, are these not the same states, for instance, New York, with the $0 bail programs?
1: Of course they are.
3: Are these not the same states that their jails are just a revolving door?
1: Of course they are.
3: 14, 15, 17, 20 time felons walking around on the streets assaulting the citizens. So if they really cared about crime and if they really cared about keeping people safe, they would actually keep the convicted felons away from the people that they claim to be protecting. But we all know that they don't, and we all know that they don't on purpose. New York and California, and fill in the blank, your favorite Democrat-run city or state, they let the criminals out deliberately because they know that will keep the crime numbers high, and it'll keep the people afraid, and the stupid people will turn to them as their saviors.
1: Yeah, let's talk about crime, too. Let's stay on crime, but let's take talking about our gangbanger criminals is the micro in this whole scheme. And I hadn't intended on going here, but AWR brings something up. So we're going to kind of formulate opinions while we're live on the radio. And if I say something that you disagree with, please let me know. But I want to go to the macro. Let's talk about the Chinese criminals. Peter Schweitzer from Breitbart News, who has been on my show before. He's a great guy, and he's a big fan of this show. And Peter, I know you listen in Florida, so I'd love to have you back. Let's talk about that in the near future. Blood money, why the powerful turn a blind eye while China kills Americans. And Paul, what he's referring to here is Chinese companies that are heavily regulated by their own government, who are the companies flooding the United States with auto sear switches, small metal devices, also known as Glock switches, that can convert handguns into machine guns. They are illegal for most gun owners in the United States, but are being shipped in boxes by the tens of thousands from China. They're flooding American streets with these products. Now, number one, why do we let it happen? Number one. Number two, why are they doing it? These are questions that we won't get answers to. We can surmise why they're doing it. We know why they want to do it. They want as many dead Americans as they can conjure up. All right?
3: Brother, do you recall, I don't want to cut you off, but do you recall Customs Enforcement seized an entire shipment of toy guns because they didn't have enough orange on the tips of the barrels?
1: Oh, yeah.
3: So Customs Enforcement has the time and the wherewithal to seize a shipment of toy guns, right? And then, oh, they were proud of it. They were so proud of themselves for seizing the toy guns. But the same exact people aren't stopping the Glock switches from coming into the United States.
1: Yeah, keep your hands up in the air right there. That's where we'll go, ladies and gentlemen. If you watch him, I'll try to go right back to that with him. When we come back, we'll see if we can get Paul to give us the same look. He's holding his hands up in the air, and he's looking at the camera with a quizzical look, a puzzled look on his face, ladies and gentlemen. Armed American Radio's Daily Defense continues with Paul right after the break. Don't go away.

0: Armed American Radio listeners, you already know the name. 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
1: A well-regulated militia being necessary to the security of a free state, the right of the people to keep and bear arms shall not be infringed. This is the Second Amendment of the United States of America's Constitution. This Second Amendment, the right of law-abiding Americans to privately own and possess firearms, is under attack like no other time in America's history. The gun grabbers have pledged to take away your Second Amendment rights through gun bans, gun confiscations, and government regulations. 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
0: Hi guys, it's Mark. 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

0: 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Welcome back to the show.
1: Yeah, welcome back to the show, ladies and gentlemen. Paul Markle is coming right back with his quizzical look on his face. He remembered. Paul, it's great to have you back. Guys, join the National Rifle Association. Join the local organizations that we're talking about. As you hear us go through these issues at the states, I just cannot stress enough how absolutely critical this is. Arizona, we're going to put full focus on Arizona over the next month, and Florida as well. Two states you would have never thought we would be focusing on that we are focusing on, because we have to stop this creep. And those two states are under vicious attack right now, believe it or not. You say Florida. Before I get back to Paul, why is it Florida? Because the local municipalities are now trying to skirt Florida law and DeSantis's work in the legislature in shoring up gun rights. They hate it, and they're going to do everything they can. And we're going to stop them dead in their tracks. Florida Carry is going to put the legal noose around them. But it's going to cost a lot of money, and we need your help. So join these organizations, FloridaCarry.com. You're going to start hearing breaks and rejoins from them coming up soon, AZCDL.org. Please support these organizations so it stops before it gets to your state. And if you live in Arizona, Florida, or if you are particularly in Virginia, VCDL, same thing. Join the organization if you're not a member, because you're in those states. Those of you that are outside of those states need to really focus on those states right now to keep it from getting to you. If you're not, believe me, here in Georgia, I'm a life member of all of those organizations. I'm not asking you to become a life member, but I am asking you to become a member and help them out. If you can't donate, just join. $25 at Virginia Citizens Defense League. Connecticut Citizens Defense League is free. Arizona Citizens Defense League is $40. These are for the year, not monthly cost. And Florida Carry, we'll give you some pricing on that one coming up this weekend on the Monster Cast. We'll have a representative from them as well. Paul, got your look back, your quizzical look. You know, I couldn't help but I thought you were going to say, because of what is sitting behind me here, this beautiful Gibson ES-335, I thought you were going to say, Mark, do you remember when Customs Enforcement, I thought you were going to go here. I remember when they stopped several hundred thousand Gibson guitars because they were made with Brazilian wood. Yeah, you remember that. Okay, they can seem to find but they can't stop this.
2: It's mind-boggling.
1: Yeah,
2: that's where
1: I thought you were going.
2: They can't stop the switches from coming in. It's like, well, hang on a second. It's like, do you remember when they stopped the Easter candy, chocolate Easter egg candy, because it had like a little plastic toy or Easter bunny on the inside, and they're like, it's a garden hazard, so they seized it all. So they can do that. But they can't seem to stop the switches coming in from the Chinese factories in China. It's like, really? Yeah.
0: The end result of all of this, ladies and gentlemen, is the Democrats have found another way. And I go back to quoting Alan Gottlieb over and over and over again here, Paul. He says, you got to hand it to them, Mark. Their creativity, you know, is endless. It knows no bounds. They will stop at absolutely nothing. And ladies and gentlemen, if you think we put this to bed with Glock, which we will do, but as I mentioned yesterday in a couple of my dissertations in those two segments, we are forced to go back to court. Democrat legislatures pass it. Democrat governors sign it, Paul. And then we have to go to court where it has to be defended. We have to go after it in court. We will eventually prevail here. The Supreme Court has already ruled twice that these guns in common use cannot be banned. But again, ladies and gentlemen, more proof positive that they just don't care. And when we bury them here, Paul, it's going to be something else. Go ahead.
2: Well, no, you were talking about, you know, donating and I was thinking of creating a citizen's hemp rope fund, because like, how much does 100 feet of hemp rope cost? You know, good quality hemp rope, about 100 feet of it.
0: I have no idea.
2: We can look that up, find out how much that costs. But, you know, that I would be willing to donate my money to that campaign. So, if you're in some place like New York or Connecticut or Maryland or Virginia, you might want to look into that. You know, go to your local Home Depot or Lowe's or whatever and price some lumber and price some hemp rope. And, you know, see how much it's going to set you back. Maybe we can set up a fund for that.
0: Yeah, because that's what you use. It's an extra added security measure to wrap around your safe. You can pull it pretty tight. Of course, there's always the hemp that you can smoke. However, thanks to Mitch McConnell, that goes bye-bye. right before he goes bye-bye to wreck another multi-billion dollar industry. To say that, when I got on air today, my producer jumped in my ear, Bobby, who's filling in for Greg, and I've worked with Bobby for many, many times over the years. He says, "How you doing today, brother?" I said, "I'm at the end of an already frayed rope." You know, so this is what we're talking about, ladies and gentlemen. All right, you know, Paul,
2: is it a quality hemp rope?
0: It is a quality hemp rope, yeah, and I'm at the end of it. Here's the deal, folks. What we have to understand, what you have to understand, is that this never stops. I'll quote Ryan Petty here. This never stops. The left will never stop. They will lose these cases on Glock. If you live in Maryland, if you live in Virginia, specifically speaking about Glock, but if you live in Maryland, if you live in New York, if you live in California, here's what you need to know on these. So let's give you the news aspect of this, because California's Glock ban, Paul, takes effect July 1st. Connecticut Post just recently noted that Connecticut's ban, which was signed yesterday, I believe, will take effect on October 1st, 2026. And Maryland's ban will take effect on January 1st, 2027. But here's the thing. As you throw your arms up, here's the thing. The Supreme Court can put an end to all of this. This is what's been maddeningly frustrating. If they had taken that Fourth Circuit case, this wouldn't be happening. And here's why. This is where the Democrats, I find this nuance interesting. Because I think this can be tied into an assault weapon ban case. Here's why, Paul. What do they classify Glocks as? Assault weapons. They're classifying one of the most popular pistols ever to exist on planet Earth, ever. Arguably one of the most popular pistols in the United States of America today, since the early 1980s and the introduction of the Glock 17. They're quantifying these guns as assault firearms, and that's going to work against them when assault firearms that are in common use are found to be constitutional. So I think that might get rolled in. It might be a little legal nuance there. If you're an attorney out there, pay attention to that and see what you can finagle as these cases work their way through courts. But I think that might be an angle for this to be attacked at. But the bigger point, again, Paul, is that they're not going to stop. They will find something else with another brand. This is bigger than the brand, folks. This just happens to be the one they're targeting right now.
2: The history of gun control is that there's never enough. They will never be satisfied. And Great Britain is a perfect example of how they will literally never be satisfied. You know, when they went after handguns and they got those, and they're like, you can't have rifles, and they got those. They're like, well, we'll let you have a single or maybe a double barrel sporting shotgun, provided that you store it in a safe separate from the ammo, right? And so, of course, you know, legally owned shotgun murders drop dramatically. But
0: unless you're the homeowner using a legally owned shotgun, to defend against a hot invasion, then you go to prison. Paul, we're getting ready to take another break. Yeah. You see how this works, ladies and gentlemen. When we come back, I want to go to New York. Let's talk a little bit about what Governor Hochul did. I was going to put a picture of her up on camera for you during the break, but I can't even bring myself to do that today. I can't even look at her. It's just not a good day for me to do that. And by the way, guys, just to let you know, I'll be sitting in for Andy Hoosier tomorrow on the Hoosier Reason national radio broadcast. You'll have me from 5 to 7 Eastern. Be right back with Paul. Hi, guys, it's Mark. Look, I think you'll agree with me that as gun owners, we need to have each other's backs. That's regardless of what state we call home. Here at AAR, we discuss it every day, and we're heard in every state. Right now, Virginians desperately need our help. That means me, and that means you. You've heard the old saying, there's power in numbers, and helping in Virginia is as simple as joining Virginia Citizens Defense League. I'm a member, and I don't live in Virginia. 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

0: 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Scott Coburn was on the program yesterday. They're just absolutely flat-out awesome, guys. 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Paul Markle, student of the gun, welcome back, my brother. Always a pleasure. Let's bring you back on screen here and say hi to everybody again. Paul, I'm gonna switch gears. Did you want to add anything? Did you want to put an exclamation point on anything? We get cut off by the hard breaks, but we've got two more segments left. I kind of want to move over to New York, but I'm going to give you the final word so you can close up those previous two segments.
1: Well, you know, if we can move to New York, if we're going to stay on the gloss topic.
0: I don't want to move to New York.
1: I don't want to move to New York either. But, you know, something that people need to understand, and I know how our community is. Our community is filled with people who think that, well, if it's not happening to them, then it's not a big deal. You know, well, they're not coming after my gun, or I don't like Glocks, or burp, burp, whatever.
0: It's a fair statement.
1: What they're trying to do is they're trying to, I mean, the precedent that they're setting is completely, I mean, it's so far over the rainbow, but they're setting a precedent that they can decide at any time what they don't want you to have, just based on whatever, right? It doesn't even have to be based on reality or fact or law or any of it. It's like, well, we've just decided. Like, I mean, you listen to these people talk.
0: Yeah.
1: You know, they,

0: These are the people that will tell you that tracer bullets will cook the deer, and you know that the 5.56 will blow the deer into time. There's a reason they can't use ARs for hunting, because it'll destroy the deer and there won't be any meat left. It's like, blah, blah, blah. You know, they say this just most retarded stuff you ever wanted to hear and get away with it. You know, one of these days we might, just saying, we might get tired of being ruled by morons.
1: Yeah, I think that, we are tired. And the question is, what are we going to do? And that's a philosophical discussion. We are. We all are. And the question becomes philosophical. You and I talk about it all the time, is what are we going to do about it? And that little mention, by the way, ladies and gentlemen, Paul's not kidding about that. I'm a guest regularly and will be again this coming Tuesday on the Mark Cox in the Morning Show in St. Louis. And one of the opening clips they play for 2A Tuesday when I come on that program every single Tuesday is... these guns, if you shoot a deer with one of these guns, you can cook it from the inside. And I believe it was Feinstein on the quote that said that. That's an absolute true statement. If you want to hear it for yourself, tune in to 97.1 FM at 7:35 a.m. Central, 8:35 a.m. Eastern on Tuesday, and you will hear it on the intro before Mark introduces me as a guest for about a 10-minute segment. It's always fun to do that show. But yeah, Paul, you're absolutely correct. Let's pivot over to New York. Governor Hochul now, and when I say they're never going to stop, when Paul says they're never going to stop, when Ryan Petty says they're never going to stop, when Alan Gottlieb actually praises their creativity, here's what he's talking about, and here's what we're all talking about. Because New York Governor Hochul is now using the state budget as of Wednesday as a new vehicle for new gun control regulations. And these regulations are now targeting 3D printers and 3D printed firearms, Paul. The Center Square out of New York noted, and I quote, the budget, which came in over a month behind schedule, contains language that, quote, sets criminal penalties for the manufacture of 3D printed firearms and requires minimum safety standards for 3D printer manufacturers to, quote unquote, block the production of firearms and gun components. USA Today is reporting on this as well. I got that alert this morning that groups including the NRA and the Electronic Frontier Foundation are criticizing her actions. The EFF Foundation's Roy Meir said, this is ultimately asking tools not to work for the creator and go through a filter. This is a censorship filter, ladies and gentlemen. SAF, I can promise you, will be all over this. They've been involved with this down in Texas before in the Fifth Circuit several years ago, Paul. And Mike Bloomberg's affiliated group, Policy Advocacy Director Sam Levy, which was Every Town for Gun Safety, cheered the new controls, claiming today's, quote, 3D printers have a much higher degree of lethality and reliability. And it also, by the way, ladies and gentlemen, the budget, this is the state budget, folks, also contains language requiring gun makers to design pistols so they can't be modified into machine guns. Now, here, let me tell you something, Hochul. We're not going to design anything because you said so. In fact, if I ran that company, I'd make it a point to begin designing things the way you don't like them just to make my point. Paul, we've had enough of this, but the fact is it's never going to stop. So how do we combat it?
0: Well, you and I have had enough. But here's the deal, man. Let's face facts. The morons living on Manhattan Island have not had enough.
1: No, they voted for it.
0: The people inhabiting Northern Virginia have not had enough. The people in Maryland have not had enough. They want more of the same, and they're going to get it, which is fine. You know, it's kind of like Europe. Like, I don't care if Europe sinks into the great abyss, but you're not taking me with you. You know,
1: they're certainly trying.
0: You want. Just don't involve me in your stupidity. But since when is manufacturing gun parts or components illegal?
1: It's not. And it hasn't been since the founding of this nation, ladies and gentlemen, which is why, again, this is so important. What they've done, and this, again, this goes back to their creativity, Paul. Ooh, let's go after Glocks. California did it. We can do it. Guys, this is why you have to get involved in all these states' groups, even if you're on the right side of the red curtain, because they're trying to get to you. It doesn't stop in New Jersey. It does not stop in New York. It does not stop in Maryland. It does not stop in Virginia. It does not stop in California, Washington, Oregon, Illinois. It creeps state by state. Imagine what happens if your state flips Democrat. Let's use, again, Arizona. On the cusp, folks. One Senate seat, two House seats away. And Arizona could become, just like Virginia, like that, overnight, widely regarded, Paul, as the most gun-friendly state in the nation until the election. All right? This is why this is so dangerous and why it's so important, because they will find something else. Again, their creativity. It knows no bounds. And you're right. You and I have had enough. You and I talk about these things every single day. The question is, and we're going to, it's a perfect segue as we go into the next segment, Paul, Virginia. We'll start that commentary now before the break.
0: I want to talk about what our side can do.
1: All right, let's do that. Bobby, how much time do I have? All right, we've got a minute to the music. So let me go ahead and start. Go ahead and take us to the break with that. Go ahead.
0: Well, see, here's the thing that it's going to require a lot more than you're going to have to make people uncomfortable, and it's going to have to be inconvenient. And if Glock is going to continue, I hate to say this, but if Glock is going to continue to sell guns to state employees when the citizens of those can't own them, bad. That's bad.
1: Yeah, that's a question that's popped up on the show many times over the years.
0: Does not smell very good.
1: All right, so Paul, let me take that to the break. We're going to hear the music here in a second. When we come back, I want to go there, and then we'll kind of move into Virginia as well. And guys, what Paul is saying is something that we've discussed on the program many times over the years, and that is, at what point do manufacturers decide, you know what? No, I've had enough. I don't need your business. And that means all of you. That includes state business. And when we come back, we'll explore that with Paul and continue this conversation for one more segment on a Friday on Armed American Radio's Daily Defense. Don't go away, guys. We'll be right back with you. Hi, guys, it's Mark. Look, I think you'll agree with me that as gun owners, we need to have each other's backs. That's regardless of what state we call home. Here at AAR, we discuss it every day, and we're heard in every state. Right now, Virginians desperately need our help. That means me, and that means you. 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I'm a member, and I don't live in Virginia. 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
1: Yeah, welcome back, guys and gals. attorneysonretainer.us/AAR. Is this lawyer, all four of them, because there will be four of them if you ever have to use this law firm because of a self-defense case that you're involved in, are these lawyers in your pocket? Because if they're not, that's a really foolish decision not to do, okay? You've got to make the decision to do this. If you carry a firearm, you're smart enough to know that bad things can happen to good people any time you're out. It doesn't matter where you live, what side of the tracks you're on. I don't care if your neighborhood's gated. It doesn't matter. It happens everywhere. It happened to me. Fortunately, I didn't have to fire a shot, but I did pull a firearm. Pre-cell phone, well, not pre-cell phone, but pre-iPhone, pre-everybody having cameras and social media. But if I had, and I thought somebody could have called on that, and I could have been charged, or I would have very least been investigated. I didn't have this because it didn't exist at the time. It does now. If it happens to you, if you're one of the millions of people who use a firearm every year to defend yourself, you could find yourself in hot water. attorneysonretainer.us/AAR will put you back in cold water, as well as the prosecutors, and keep you out of trouble. Okay? And we've got a special running over there now. They've extended it. They were kind enough to do so to extend. 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We're going to be introducing Pendleton Safe to you coming up on Sunday. Wait till you see these things. If you want to get a jump start, pendletonsafes.com. You're going to be hearing a lot more from Daniel Defense. You're going to be hearing more from Florida Carry. And there's other fun stuff in the bag as well. Armed American Radio continues to grow. Paul Markle, student of the gun, welcome back. All right. I'll let you start us off before we go in another direction.
2: Well, I mean, it's time for us as a gun culture, gun community, whatever, to decide whether we are more concerned with principle or money. And you say, oh, well, we're concerned with principle. Are we really? Are we really? Because if you have a company, such as Glock now, whose products are illegal for the peasants to own, the mere citizenry is not allowed. And check me if I'm wrong, but I feel very certain that all of the anti-Glock laws exempt employees of the state.
1: Absolutely, 100%. They don't mind that their own law enforcement carries Glocks.
2: Right, so the Glock is so dangerous, and it has no business on our streets. Unless it's carried by us, unless we have it, it's like the magical trick that an assault rifle magically becomes a patrol rifle when a cop is holding it.
1: You put the costume on, and all of a sudden it's legit.
2: But if you give it to a guy in a blue polyester uniform, it becomes a patrol rifle, and it's a necessary tool. Let's face facts. I think all the American gun companies have board of directors, right? Investors, they're publicly traded, they have a board, right? So counting on them to put principle at first is essentially impossible, right? But Glock can you look up right now the Glock trading price?
1: No, they're privately held.
2: Yeah, they're privately held. Okay, all of the major decisions, I know that they have a facility in Georgia, and we all know about that, but here's the reality. Nothing important gets decided outside of Austria.
1: That's right.
2: Austria is where all of the important decisions are made. And if they wanted Americans to really, really love them, if they wanted Americans to cheerlead for them, if they wanted $1 million, not I'm not being facetious. If they wanted $1 million of free advertising, they would come out and say, cool, until you repeal that, California, we will not ship one pistol into your state.
1: Now, regardless. I'm going to add to that. You've got companies like SIG outside of Glock. As far as publicly traded companies, SIG remains the largest publicly traded gun manufacturer in the world. You've got other private companies, very well diversified. Car Arms is one. We've had this conversation with Justin Moon on the Monster Cast many times. Guys, I'm going to tell you right now, I may not get to Virginia. This conversation took a turn that I wasn't expecting, and it's very important. Paul brings up a fantastic point. And here's my add-on to that. If Glock were to do that, Glock's the one being targeted here, folks. If Glock were to say, sorry, California, sorry, Maryland State Police, sorry, whoever cops, sorry, local departments, California, Maryland, New York, sorry, you no longer get our firearms. We're not supporting you in any way, shape, or form. If citizens cannot own the firearms that we manufacture that are constitutionally protected, twice by the Supreme Court now, I might add, in common use, you're not getting them either. The pressure that that would put on a company like SIG, for example, if they were to try to flip a contract to SIG, would be immense. Because what would happen is the backlash in our community against a manufacturer that did that would crush their sales, absolutely crush their sales. And I get a strong feeling here you're not going to see. You go back, and we don't have time to talk about it now, but you remember when Springfield caught a whole bunch of crap out of Illinois a few years ago on the 1911
2: there
1: deal.
2: Are still
1: this
2: people
1: would be
2: on,
1: significant.
2: On that.
1: Yeah, yeah.
2: There are still people talking about the Springfield thing.
1: Yeah.
2: Brother, I'm
1: glad you brought it up.
2: You can't talk to people, but the fact is, this country, the people on our side, your listeners, are starving for courageous leadership.
1: Yeah, we need it.
2: Principled leadership. And if a company were to say, you know what? And we didn't even talk about the police unions. Do you know what kind of fury storm, I was going to say something else, a storm mm-hmm. would be kicked up by the police unions?
1: Oh, it would be immense. It would be absolutely immense, Paul. The backlash, if Glock were to grow a pair on this.
2: Principle and courage.
1: Yeah, if they were to grow a pair on this, ladies and gentlemen, the other manufacturers would be under significant pressure. And the ones that did decide to provide a contract, the backlash on them would be huge. This would make gigantic news. It really would. Paul, that's something I'd love to talk with you about. We could do that for easy for 2 or 3 hours. And we know enough people that we ought to start asking those questions. I do want to point this out before we go to the break. Guys, eight prosecutors in Virginia now saying, nope, we're not going to enforce your laws. Bobby, we've got 1 minute. 8 prosecutors now, Paul, in the state of Virginia saying, nope, we're not going to enforce your laws. Paul, we ran out of time. I'm sorry I don't have time to talk about that with you, but there is major, major news in Virginia. Paul, go ahead. Tell everybody where they can find you, brother.
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1: That'll do it, ladies and gentlemen. Paul Markle, student of the gun. Thanks for being here, brother. I'm going to reach out to you here shortly. Great program with you today. Ladies and gentlemen, we're going to get up and do it again on Sunday's Monster Cast because they don't want us to. A lot of fun stuff coming up on Sunday. I'm going to introduce you to Pendleton Safe. And I'm going to throw this teaser at you. If you're like me and you open up your gun safe or safes like I have, you can get angry and frustrated, okay? That all ends now. Tune in Sunday to find out. Enjoy your day. Enjoy your weekend. Stay safe. We'll see you on the radio, guys. Thanks for being here.
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4: Hey guys, welcome in. Armed American Radio's Monday edition, the Daily Defense from the CZ Studios begins right now. Patriot Mobile mic is fired up for you. On-air lights are beaming all over, booming all over the place to anybody driving by. Not a lot of people drive by. Kind of remote. Greg in Dallas, Texas, how you doing, man?
10: Yeah, not a lot of traffic in the cul-de-sac.
4: Not a lot of traffic in the cul-de-sac. Okay, that's the start to a Monday, guys. I'm telling you right now, because Greg threw one at me today, and I can't wait to go here with him. He just set me up, and he's going to forever regret it, and you're about ready to hear why in just a second, man. Oh, good heavens. Greg, tell everybody where they can watch us, man.
10: Please. Yeah, sure. Places to watch the show are going to be YouTube. Just do a search for Armed American Radio with Mark Walters. 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
4: Yeah, so I got to go here, and I'm glad that took enough time for me to get the photograph in here. Andy's going to love this. I see him. He's backstage right now. We'll bring him up here in just a second. But, guys, you know, if you were listening to the Monster Cast last night, by the way, dynamite show, and I've got to give the shameless plug here. Jared Yanis on the program and AWR Hawkins yesterday, both of them were just, Greg, how good were they?
10: As good as usual.
4: I mean, what a 1-2 punch that pair is on the show. And Jared Yanis, of course, a huge YouTube following, and he and I collaborated on a video today with his segment that is getting thousands of views, guys, over on YouTube right now. So if you missed the show last night or you were listening on radio and you want to watch the segment with Jared, so powerful. And, boy, I'll tell you, he has it going on, but the video quality over there and everything at YouTube is just exploding. And we really appreciate your help, guys. Please subscribe. Like over there, but we've got just thousands of people watching that discussion last night, at least the first segment of it for now, and it was really powerful. Jared issued a warning, and that's the hook. I'm not going to tell you what he said, but you can go watch the video, and it's about an 8-minute video for the segment that we did together at youtube.com/ Armed American Radio. Make sure to subscribe over there and like. But okay, Greg, I got to go here, and Andy's going to love this one because, and I got to put this up on screen because, you know, we have a new sponsor, Cove Pure Water, right?
10: We do.
4: Yeah, I did a big introduction for them in Pendleton Safe. We'll talk a little bit about both of them today. But if you're watching on your screens, that is my Cove Pure Water that I bought that I did not know my wife had been looking for at the time I bought it, and I had been talking with Cove Pure. And I used the promo code. I got $250 off. I'm like, I'm going to buy this. And guys, that deal only goes for about a month, I think. So if you're interested, it's a $650 unit. You get it for $399 by simply visiting covepure.com/AAR. And I'll put the QR code up on the screen here in just a minute. But take advantage of that. Greg, ask me how many cups of water I had today to start my day. You should have never said that.
10: No, I shouldn't have. Mark, how many gallons of water have you drank today?
4: Let's just say I'm running clear.
10: Okay.
4: Quite a bit. It's the real deal, man. I mean, that thing is instant cold. Like for medication, it's wonderful, guys. 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Really proud to be offering that, and thanks to Cove Pure for sticking up and doing that for us, man. We really do appreciate it, and you know what that means? It means they support your rights and your freedoms.
11: And those are businesses we want to do business with. But I'm telling you, man, that's the real deal. I'll ask you about Blackout later because I'm using Cove Pure Water in that too. Andy Hoosier, the voice of reason. He's over there cracking up right now. Let's bring him up on stage. Andy, welcome in, man.
12: I love it, man. Yeah, happy Monday. And running clean. That is a good thing you got your oil filtered, I guess, officially done now with the new water filter. That's the way to do it because, you know what? Look, everybody should be drinking healthy water. And why the heck not? So good.
11: Well,
12: on
11: you know,
12: that's awesome.
11: We got visited by cancer in this house a number of years ago, Andy. As you know, when my wife was diagnosed with breast cancer, that was a very difficult time. And she's 100% beat it. She's 100% clean. Now, 7 years out from that garbage we had to go through. But one of the biggest things she, you know, is what you put in your body at the house. My kids, you know, kind of got to go other places to eat certain foods because mom won't let them eat it. And there's nothing wrong with that. I get it.
12: There's nothing wrong with that. Mark, I'm telling you, people do not realize. And that's why I've said it before on your program and on my show that I was just as excited about the MAHA movement as I was with Trump getting into office. Because, look, people have forgotten that food is medicine. One of the best quotes I've ever heard in my life is that you can either eat food like medicine or you'll be eating medicine like food. And that has stuck with me for a long time. And drinking water that is clean, that doesn't have a lot of chemicals or crap in it, and the food that's clean, like, we don't realize what that actually does to our body, because when it's fueling our body, it's how it's going to fuel it. And, you know, that's a really important aspect to our life.
11: Yeah, well, the cool part about it is I actually did a comparison between this has fascinated me. I don't know why. It just did. I think the weirdness of the timing of my wife actually looking at the very unit I bought, not knowing, we didn't talk about it. It was just crazy. You know, and I said, hey, I got the deal here. And, you know, I got this $250 off. She's like, you're kidding me. She's lucky she didn't buy the thing.
12: That's awesome.
11: Outright, which was about ready to happen. So the whole thing was uncanny. Guys, that's just the universe working in a very weird, mysterious way, frankly. But it did. So I made the comparison, Andy, with the water coming out of the fridge with the Cove Pure water. It's night and day, and that's filtered water. Try it against the tap water. Oh, man, it's night and day. You have no idea. I started looking into the stuff when they sent me the information on the chemical stuff, and I knew that lead and fluoride, I knew that was going on, but I had no idea it was as bad as it is. Anyway, we'll go back to that later. But, yeah, take advantage of that, guys. That $250 is off for the month. So, please, take advantage of that, man. I guarantee you will thank me for that. I promise you will. Amazing stuff. Andy, I am going to go. We're going to do something unusual with you today, okay? First, I want to talk about your ice bath because people will get a kick out of this. Greg sent this text to me last night, and I'm not going to put the photograph up for you, although I should because it's a riot. You've got an inflatable ice bath deal. And the reason this is funny, guys, if you listen to Andy on the show every Monday, and many of you do, millions of you have heard him here on Monday over the years, but he likes cold weather, and it was hot in Kansas. And so what does he do, Greg? What does he send us, Greg?
10: He sends a picture of him in the ice bath.
11: With the sun blaring behind him.
10: Yep.
11: And it says in the text, this is like it.
10: Yeah.
11: He's just got to stay cold, Andy. We cracked up last night.
12: Well, I felt bad because I had sent it during your show, during the Monster broadcast, and then I realized that you were actually on the air. But I had to send it. So it was, first off, I got to give a shout out. My daughter's 12th birthday is officially today on Monday.
11: Oh, congratulations.
12: So, yeah. It is, she is officially 12, and I now have a preteen. Yeah, a preteen, which is pretty wild there. But so she had her sleepover. She had all the preteen girls there. We had a big weekend and a blast. So we went to the water park yesterday, about a 45 minutes, half hour away, and it was 94 degrees at the water park. I don't know if you can see it, I am kind of sunburned. I was hot. I was not doing well. My entire chest and face was fried. So when we got home, I said, I am not doing well, and I have big stuff lined up this week. I need to make sure I don't peel and make sure I am in tip-top shape and maybe actually let a little bit actually get some tan. So I said, you know what? The wife got me this, I believe, for my birthday last year, and I have yet to open it because I hadn't had a chance to. So I said, I'm getting in the ice bath. So, yeah, it's an inflatable thing. It's about 3 foot tall, 3.5 foot, pretty wide, so you can sink yourself down into it. I put 80 pounds of ice into that sucker yesterday, and I'd sat in there for over 10 minutes, and it was the best feeling I had my entire life.
11: Well, okay, now, there's some context to the story, Greg. Okay. 94 degrees at the water park. It's supposed, you want it to be 94 degrees.
10: Yeah,
11: at the
10: of water course.
12: Park. No. All right. No, you don't. No.
11: Well, that's what the water's for, Andy. Exactly. Now, I can't do anything with the preteen thing. You got your hands full with that. I went through that. Okay. Good luck with that. It's a lot that's of right. fun. You'll have a great time. I know you got great kids, but it's a challenge. But that's what mom's for. Mom will take that's care okay. of that, right?
12: That's right.
11: You guys will do great.
12: I'll see you on the other side.
11: Yeah. So here's the deal. Here's what we're going to do with you today. We're going to Google gun control live.
12: I like it.
11: Okay. And we're going to do that when we come back from the break. We're going to Google gun control live. So, Andy, I'll give you that heads up. If you want to do that right now, I'll do it during the break. I've not done it yet. I've got a blank screen in front of me. And we're going to see what pops up, ladies and gentlemen, from the left, because they never stop. And it's really fun to look at in real time when you're on a live mic and you don't know what's going to come up. That might not be a smart way to do show prep. But in our genre of talk, there's always something. I promise you, there's going to be something we've probably never talked about before on this program on Armed American Radio. We're going to Google gun control with Andy Hoosier right after the break. Don't go away.

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0: Hi guys, it's Mark. 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
1: Yeah, welcome back to the show. 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And Cheryl Todd, by the way, Greg, will be here from Pot of Gold Auction. We have a whole slew of firearm-related news stories to talk about with her, and that'll be Wednesday. So we'll have Lee Williams tomorrow. We'll have that on Wednesday. And Thursday's wide open right now. I'm working on that for you. Don't know. I believe Cam Edwards is going to be with me on Thursday. So that works. And that rounds out with Paul Markle. Andy Hoosier, the voice of reason. Welcome back in, my brother.
2: Yeah, you bet. So, and by the way, during the break, during the break, I had messaged the wife about your Cove Pure. And she goes, oh, I guess I know what we're ordering next. So, yeah, there we go.
1: Yeah, if you don't have it, you got to get it. I'm serious, particularly if you're health conscious in the house. It's the thing's a game changer, man. It really is. Really weird. I never thought about that before, but boom, it is. All right, Andy, you Googled gun control, I'm going to presume?
2: I did.
1: Well, where do you want to start? Okay, let's start with the first one that popped up on mine. I don't know what popped up. Probably the same thing. Massachusetts Episcopalians rally behind effort to preserve state's strict gun safety measures. Do you see that one up there?
2: I see it.
1: Let's go there and click it. I haven't been here, so I'm going to click it right now while we're live on the air. Episcopal leaders in Mass are rallying alongside, gun safety advocates. Here we go, man. You think gun safety advocates. To preserve a sweeping state gun control law against a campaign seeking to repeal it by voter referendum. The Mass legislature voted overwhelmingly in 2024 to adopt the law, which further strengthened the state's already substantial protections against gun violence. That means an overload of gun control in Massachusetts. When you read that line without going any further, Andy Hoosier, how do you read that?
2: You have enough gun laws there that no one can carry around that allows bad guys to do bad guy things, and people are changing. What's really interesting to me is that by voter referendum, meaning voters are rising up to try and actually reverse the law to get it on the ballot, which means people realize the error of their ways. Oh, we went too far with gun control. Oh, we're not allowed to have firearms to defend ourselves now. Oh, crime rates are on the rise because now bad guys have carte blanche to do whatever the heck they want to, and no one's there to actually stop them. We need to try and stop and reverse this craziness. And the Episcopalian church in the area apparently doesn't like that idea because they like the high crime rates and gun shootings or robberies or whatever the heck's going on there.
1: Andy just lived up to his moniker, the voice of Laison, because that was dead spot on. Fantastic answer to that question. Great response, brother. If implemented new prohibitions. Listen to this, ladies and gentlemen. Here's the substantial protections against gun violence. The new law in 2024. It implemented new prohibitions on guns in public places where, by the way, Bruin says you have a right to carry your gun. That's what Bruin was all about. New York State Pistol v. Bruin 4 years ago in 2022. Imposed stricter licensing requirements. What did we talk about last night on the MonsterCast, Craig? FOID cards, the nonsense going on in Delaware. That's where we hit really hard with Jared Yanis. That's why I want you to go watch that if you missed it last night. The video is great. You'll enjoy it. And Jared was spot on with his assessment. I can promise you that, as many thousands of people are finding out right now as they watch that. Stricter licensing requirements related to mental health history. Hey, we subjectively declare you to be a whack job. You're not allowed to carry your gun, Andy Hoosier. That's subjective nonsense. Well, no, maybe not. Well, why is that not subjective? Well, because we had a mental health professional who is anti-gun subjectively decide that you're a mental whack job. That person has a bias against carrying guns in public anyway. It's all subjective, ladies and gentlemen. The founders would never have stood for this nonsense. Ever. Enhanced red flag measures for specific threats, expanded the definition of illegal assault-style firearms, which we've been talking about incessantly, and outlawed ghost guns, which is a made-up term by the left, which they refer to here as those made privately to avoid tracking. No, people have been building their own guns in their own homes in this country since before its official founding, Andy. That whole slew of everything we just read in real time with you on this piece that neither of us had seen until just now, none of it, not one bit of it, stands constitutional muster, Andy. Not one word of it. And I think you're right. I want to think you're right. I think a minority of people that still is in the many, many hundreds of thousands in Massachusetts are trying to have this repealed on a voter referendum. But I don't believe those people represent the vast majority of Massachusetts voters, as evidenced by the fact of who they put in office continuously. Will it be enough?
2: By them, no, it will not be by them. I mean, look, Massachusetts obviously is a very blue, very Democrat, very progressive area. So, no, they're not going to be able to repeal it through their voter referendum. What I hope happens, however, is that they raise a big enough attention to the issue to where the Department of Justice at the federal level under President Trump and by order of Todd Blanche, where Trump said that he wants to go around and find laws at a statewide level that are infringing upon the Second Amendment. And hopefully they raise enough awareness in their area to where that piques the interest of those in the DOJ to look at it and say, hey, we're going to challenge that in court and we're going to reverse it through the court system, as opposed to the voters that do not have enough votes to actually do it on their own, because there's a lot of really crazy woke clapping seal like mentality of Democrats up there in the Massachusetts area.
1: Spot on again, Andy Hoosier, the voice of reason, the Boston-based Diocese of Massachusetts, which includes congregations in the eastern half of the state, Andy, here it says, has gone on record opposing the law's repeal. The council endorsed the yes campaign, and the reason that it's yes, I don't want people to get confused. I was too when I first looked at this when you were speaking, Andy. Unless a majority of voters say yes to the law, it will be repealed, which sounds kind of backwards, because pro-gun advocates are the ones who have objected and forced a referendum onto the ballot. So that's the way you have to look at that. So the anti-gunners are calling it the yes campaign, yes to the law. Okay.
3: Intentionally
1: in words,
3: confusing.
1: Intentionally confusing. Yeah, right. You're right, Greg. That is done intentionally.
3: That's the way
1: they word things.
3: We had a similar issue here in Texas on
1: did
3: we want to continue the state income tax prohibition? So you had to vote yes, we wanted to continue the state income tax prohibition. Some people just couldn't figure that out.
1: Yeah, and that's done by design, ladies and gentlemen. These people are tricksters and fraudsters and thieves and liars and cheats. It's evil. The whole ideology
3: of the Democrats
1: is evil. Exactly. Right. And when you look at this, Andy, the way that they word this, Greg, I'm glad you brought that up. It is specifically designed, when you think about it, just like when I looked at this right on the cuff, Andy, on the fly. I had to go back and look at that again. Well, wait a minute.
2: Yeah.
1: What's the yes here? The yes is to keep the law unless a majority of voters say yes to the law. Now think about it. They're putting out a referendum to repeal it.
2: Right.
1: That's what you would think people would be saying yes to. No, they're saying yes to keeping the law and no to repeal. The whole thing is frustrating. I'll have you have to go back and make sure what I just said is accurate. It's what they do, folks. They like to play those games. But we're going to push and push and push and push. I don't know if there's enough people up there to do that, but it's positive news on the gun front. We'll be back with Andy Hoosier. We're going to look at some more gun control stories right after the break. Hi, guys, it's Mark. Look, I think you'll agree with me that as gun owners, we need to have each other's backs. That's regardless of what state we call home. Here at AAR, we discuss it every day, and we're heard in every state. Right now, Virginians desperately need our help. That means me, and that means you. You've heard the old saying, there's power in numbers, and helping in Virginia is as simple as joining Virginia Citizens Defense League. I'm a member, and I don't live in Virginia. You don't have to live there to join and stand up for your rights, because it is your rights. 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Virginia is at the tip of the spear now. It could very well be all of us next. VCDL.org. 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
4: Tired of of the usual liberal versus conservative treatment that strangles most media debates? 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Alan Nathan's mantra?
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1: Yeah, welcome back to the show, ladies and gentlemen. Greg and I were a little busy during the break. Wait till you hear this clip we're going to play out of Canada on talking about mental health. Andy Hoosier, the voice of reason. This is going to blow your mind. Greg's looking for a little bit better clip. We'll be able to put it in context for you. But guys, frightening stuff. It goes to the whole rights issue, not specifically guns, but to rights and what the other side has in store for you. It's what they'll do to you in the United States. And don't think they haven't gotten any advice from the gun grabbers and the lunatic left commie fringe in this country, because they have. They are working together. Andy Hoosier, the voice of reason, welcome back, my brother. Greg, before we get started, ask me how many cups of blackout coffee I had.
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1: 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Good heavens. Cheryl Todd, as I mentioned, is going to be here. 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We need you on those rolls, man. 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AZCDL, $40 a year. 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I'm a life member of all these organizations. You should be, too. 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Andy Hoosier, welcome back. Let's go back to the gun control issue here for a moment, because you brought up such a great point when we were talking about what would happen, or, you know, this misleading nonsense and how the left operates over there and why they do what they do. Andy, that begs this question. Why can't they just be straight up and tell the truth?
3: Well, because they would lose that way. I mean, pure and simple. We had the same thing. I mean, I know that, Greg, you mentioned the issue down in Texas. We had the same issue here just a few years ago in Kansas, where right now, for those that don't know, Kansas is the number one hub in the Mid-America region for abortions, because our state Supreme Court, which is a whole other issue, they have decided that abortion is a constitutionally protected right in the state. Now, we tried a bill just a couple years ago called the Value Them Both bill that would give power to the legislature to decide on abortion policy in the state, as opposed to being just constitutionally protected across the board, carte blanche, open-ended, however you want to perform abortions in Kansas. And it was the Value Them Both. But again, it was that tricky wording to where you had to vote no on the bill to support the change, because they essentially said, do you want to keep it the way it is, kind of thing. So it was completely messed up on how they actually

0: you know, try to pitch these things. And it's because they're on the losing end. The Democrat agenda right now, the progressive agenda, is on the losing end. When we are starting to, just for example, immigration, because I know it's been back in the news for a while. We have the protests going on at the ICE detention facilities that right now, when you have criminals, cartels, gang members that are being deported, you know this, Mark, you talk about it. We have record low homicides in the country than we've seen in close to 100 years. We have shootings that are at record lows right now. Things are working because we're getting the bad guys off of the streets on that front. We're trying to change the birthright citizenship issue. We're trying to remove people, if you're a non-citizen, off of the census. And if that happens, the Democrats are going to lose a heck of a lot of population that they're currently representing with their elected seats across the country. We're doing the redistricting right now. We're starting to win because we're actually starting to fight back a little bit, and they're angry. And I can smell the desperation. We can see them because they're going into panic mode right now. And that's what we're up against. So that's why they have to play these tricky games, is because that's the only way that they win. They're not as popular as they think, because they think they're only popular because they're able to get the result they want, but they have to play a lot of sleazy games in order to get that result at the end of the day.
1: Yeah, you're right. And it, could that be, Andy, why the Democrats support illegal immigration? For all those things you just
0: Of course it is. That's why we had 30 million illegal immigrants come over the 4 years under Joe Biden. Of course.
1: Yeah, well, they don't like that, and that's why they fight ICE, okay? And by the way, those aren't protests up there in Jersey. Those are riots, by the way. Let's just call it what it is. Let's move over to Colorado, Andy, on the gun control front. If you've seen this one, these guns, take a listen to this. This is unbelievable. These guns will soon require a permit and training course to be legally purchased in Colorado. Wait till you hear the subheading here. Andy, you want to read the subheading out loud?
0: Yeah, Colorado Parks and Wildlife released their 150-page draft list of guns that will be impacted starting August 1.
1: How many page draft list of guns?
0: That would be 150-page draft list of guns.
1: Yeesh. 150-page draft list of guns that will be impacted starting on August 1st. Ladies and gentlemen, if they could make it 151, they're going to. Go ahead, Andy.
0: Yeah, I'm trying to think of even 150, unless they're going specifically by type and make and model and manufacturer. How do you have a 150-page list of guns that are going to be impacted to say you have to get a new license for these? That, by the way, for those in Colorado that want to look it up, that's Senate Bill 25-003 that bans the sale and manufacturing of semi-automatic firearms that accept detachable magazines that include AR and AK style rifles and pistols.
1: And pistols, ladies and gentlemen, operative word, pistols. That's
0: semi-automatic
1: every
0: pistols.
1: Single pistol you have in your safe starting August 1st. But there's more to this, Andy. There's more to this. Because the law provides, and I'll quote here, the law provides a carve-out for purchases for those who receive an eligibility card through their local sheriff's office and who complete a training course offered by a certified firearms instructor. That will apply to hundreds of types of semi-automatic rifles, shotguns, and gas-operated handguns, according to the 150-page draft list from Colorado Parks and Wildlife. Show me how any of this falls within the scope of Bruin and the historical context in this nation. It does not. Now, I will say this, and this is what makes me feel bad for Mr. Alan Gottlieb, who's been at this for 150 years, and it was his court cases 50 years ago, his cases 50 years ago that set the stage for us to later challenge all of these anti-Second Amendment nonsense, garbage rules and regulations and laws put in place by Democrats. And the reason I feel bad for him is, since Bruin, I think the man would like an opportunity to retire after all of these years. And all he smells is more opportunity because of crap. And that's as FCC-friendly as I can get with this nonsense right here in Colorado. And they even remind you in the article, the new rules stem from, as you mentioned, Senate Bill 25-003, passed last year by Democrats in the state legislature. Wake up, ladies and gentlemen. And Armed American Radio listeners are awake. But when we tell you that this state, that this fight has moved to the states, this is exactly what we're talking about. Andy, you and I have not talked about this until we Googled gun control live on the air today, did we?
0: Yeah, no. And this is wild. Look, coming from Colorado originally, where I grew up, living in the mountains, this is in similar, and I'm sure you've talked about it as well, the new bill in Oregon where they're trying to pass right now for an animal rights thing. I'm sure Pete is behind it, but they're trying to pass on animal rights that would essentially ban all types of hunting and fishing in Oregon. Colorado has a lot of national forests. Colorado has a lot of mountainous areas, obviously. We used to go elk hunting. You used to go black bear hunting. You used to see the, you know, cougar hunting and the mountain lion hunting. I mean, there's a lot of hunting that you can do in the state of Colorado. And this would essentially, if you have to get all these licenses for the firearms, you're essentially not only just killing off the right to keep and bear your arms, but you're also killing off the entire hunting and outdoors industry in the state of Colorado that is very difficult to get hunting license for already. They're wanting to kill two birds with one stone, so to speak, here by this bill. This is insane. And I feel bad for those living in Colorado because is not the values of Colorado.
1: No, and we're going to go farther when we come back from this break, Andy. I've got to dig a little bit deeper into this. What I'm going to read to you, ladies and gentlemen, the nuance in here about Colorado is going to anger every single one of you. And guys, the wrong thing happens in the midterms, and the wrong thing happens followed later in 2028. You can look forward to this in your state. I don't care how red you are. We'll be right back. This is going to get you. Don't go away.
2: Hi, guys, it's Mark. Look, I think you'll agree with me that as gun owners, we need to have each other's backs. That's regardless of what state we call home. Here at AAR, we discuss it every day, and we're heard in every state. Right now, Virginians desperately need our help. That means me, and that means you. 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
1: All right, guys, welcome back in. Attorneys on Retainer is the rejoin there. 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Also, I want you to go over and check out PendletonSafes.com, our newest partner. Guys, I do hate to admit this, but it's true. And I know it drives me and my wife both crazy. If we're looking for paperwork, we've got two big gun safes at the house, and one of them is predominantly guns and valuables. The other one is paperwork and guns. And more paperwork and valuables and guns in both of them. But every time I open that one safe in particular, I get frustrated and angry because the guns that are stacked up, some of the muzzles aren't long enough, the barrels aren't long enough, they don't stack right, they kind of lean in the corner. And I have damaged one of my guns in the past. 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Andy Hoosier, the voice of reason, jump back in here. I gotta thank you, Andy, because, guys, what you don't know is, Andy, I can't mention the brand on air. I'm not allowed to. But, you guys, I like to drink apple juice from time to time. And Andy turned me on to a particular brand of apple juice whose name I can't mention yet, at some point maybe. But, Andy, I just poured a little bit of it right here, and let me just tell you.
2: Ooh. Okay. All right.
1: I didn't know they grew apples in Kansas, bro. Good stuff.
2: Yeah, buddy.
1: Thank you for that. I can't wait for my kids to try it and everybody I know to try it. It was really good stuff.
3: That good Martinelli's.
2: That's right. Yeah. Well, no, thank you. I know you filled in for my show on Saturday during the kiddo's birthday with all the preteens running around the house. So thank you for that. And yeah, no, we appreciate that. That's you're right. Not going to mention the name of them, but a partner on my program that's been new, and they are phenomenal. They are amazing. I love those guys to death. I've been friends with them for about a year or so, and I had to send you a bottle for you to try it as well. So as a thank you for filling in for my program.
1: It's good stuff, ladies and gentlemen. We'll talk about it at some point down the road. And I just wanted to let you know that, and I wanted you to.
2: But it's the approval. You give the green light.
1: Oh,
2: on
1: it's
2: it.
1: Definitely the green light, the stamp of approval. Take that from a professional. Okay, I got Colorado again. I don't know that we're going to get to Canada. If not, we'll definitely talk about it at some point during the week. But when I dug a little bit deeper into this Colorado mess, take a listen to this. You're going to have to, ladies and gentlemen, if you live in Colorado, and even if you don't, this is what I'm talking about, ladies and gentlemen. This is the creep that we're referring to. This is what they want for you. Across the country, even behind the red wall, people will be required to submit an application to Parks and Wildlife's Firearm Safety System application link, which is set to go live on July 20th. Now, that's in, what, 6 weeks? 7 weeks? The application will then be sent to the person's county sheriff's office, which will ask for a background check and government-issued ID, and will also charge a $52 fee that will be sent back to Parks and Wildlife. The sheriff's office will then approve or deny a person for an eligibility card. If approved, that person will need to find a certified firearms instructor, a list of which will be provided by Parks and Wildlife, and enroll in an in-person safety course. The firearms instructor may also charge a fee in addition to the $52 collected by county sheriffs on behalf of Parks and Wildlife. And of course they're going to, because they don't work for free, nor should they. Now, get this. You're thinking, I already have a hunting license. Okay, I got one for you. I'm going to kick you right in the shorts. For people who already have a hunting license through Parks and Wildlife, the training will last 4 hours. You already have a hunting license. Your training only lasts 4 hours. Those who don't have a hunting license will be required to take 12 hours of training. The course will cover topics including federal and state firearms laws and de-escalation and crisis intervention tactics. Applicants will be required to take a test at the end of the training and will need to score 90% or better to pass. Their information will be entered into a state database that will also be available to gun dealers. Those who pass will be able to purchase a gun for the next 5 years. Oh, thank you so much. After which point, they will have to redo their training. Parks and Wildlife officials believe the program could see around 25,000 annual applicants. Let me make this very clear, ladies and gentlemen. If you live in Colorado, the hell with them. Do not comply. You are a legal American gun owner in this country. Your constitutional rights mean something. Stand up for yourself and fight this. There's my 2 cents worth, Andy. Take it away. My God, when does this ever stop?
2: Agree. Look, I'm all about, you know, civic responsibility and God. For us to try and change laws the proper way and do what we need to do. But there's a line drawn when you're blatantly violating constitutional rights. You literally look, Democrats are very good at it. They need to find a way to either license, regulate, or tax in some way, shape, or form every aspect of your entire life. And I encourage every Democrat, I challenge you to let us know, and you can send a message to Mark on social media or on his website, on one thing that you are allowed to do in this nation that is not taxed, oversought by the government, regulated, or licensed in some fashion, because it doesn't exist. Anything that you do. And now the fact that a basic constitutional right. Imagine if Democrats.
1: Fundamental.
2: Yeah. What if we told Democrats that in order for them to have their right to freedom of speech, which they cling on to dearly because they love to try and push the envelope and try and rile people up by saying really stupid crap, to say that in order for them to do that, they had to get a government license and an application of certification to be allowed to do that. Imagine if we tried to impose that onto anybody at all, which we wouldn't, because obviously in the medium that we're in, we believe in the First Amendment and freedom of speech as well. That's but right. If we tried to impose that onto them, imagine the backfire and the crazies that would come out of the woodworks for that. That's what we're doing here, to say that you have to apply to beg in order for you to get a gun in the state and go through all that training, and it's only valid for 5 years before you have to do the process all over again.
1: Yeah, come on, man. Here's where this problem lies, Andy. I'll take this to the break, but because the hour's over, unfortunately, I could go on for this for hours. In a post-Bruin environment, guys, okay, and I'm not going to have enough time to get this out. Gosh darn it. We're going to have to talk about it tomorrow, unfortunately. Andy Hoosier, the voice of reason. The hard break is coming. Where can people find you and listen to you and watch you right now coming up?
2: Yeah, you bet. HoosierReason.com. Go check it out. Mark, we love you. Happy Monday. We'll do it again soon.
1: Oh, we're going to do it again Monday. We might even do it again. Well, I don't know. Maybe we'll bring... Yeah, Andy, we need to bring you to the Sunday Monster Cast coming up. Maybe we'll do that this weekend.
2: Let's do it.
1: All right, Greg, how much time do I have? 50 seconds away. Okay. Well, what I can tell you this is none of this is going to fly in a post-Bruin environment, ladies and gentlemen. I can promise you it's not going to fly. However, this is what the Democrats are going to do. And the problem that we had with Bruin was when Bruin, this is what the Democrats are doing to come after Glocks and everything else, is saying, well, they allowed permitting in Bruin. They said it was facially okay. So this is how far they're going to push that, ladies and gentlemen. This becomes the next fight across the country. Andy Hoosier, the voice of reason, we love you, man. Thanks for being here. Catch Hoosier Reason at HoosierReason.com. Ladies and gentlemen, we're going to get up and do it again tomorrow because they don't want us to. Enjoy your day. Stay safe. 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
15: And we are live. Welcome to the Ringside Reporter Show, where we talk about the latest boxing news. If it's related to boxing, we'll talk about it right here. My name is Eric Lorta, and I'm here with my co-host, Joe Habib. We got a great show for you today. If you want to call in, 570-530-8316. As always, make sure to like and subscribe to the channel. Beeb, let's get it started. DAZN, Houston, Texas, the big one last night. Oshaki Foster versus Raymond Ford for the WBC Junior Lightweight title. Foster wins a majority decision over Raymond Ford by the scores of 118-110, 116-112, both for Foster, and 114-114 even. While I didn't score it, I thought that Foster clearly won that fight. I thought he won. It was just, he looked sharp. He was the better boxer. But let me talk about this instance in the first round, man. So they tied up. They went into a clinch, almost like in the a little bit toward the ropes. Yeah, they clinched. Foster turned him around, like just kind of spun him and threw him. He chucked him out of the ring.
16: Jesse Rieken, he texts me. He goes, "No point deduction," and I'm like,
15: I was shocked.
16: Like something had happened.
15: He threw this dude out of the ring. The dude face planted on the concrete because he went out face first, arms like flaring, face first.
16: That was intentional.
15: That was completely intentional. He admitted it after the fight. He said, "Yeah, I was trying to throw him." He said, "But you know, I don't think he meant to throw him out of the ring, but he was trying to muscle him." You know what I mean?
16: Correct. Yeah.
15: He gets back in the ring. Not so much as a point deducted. Nothing. A warning, dude. That should have been at minimum 2 points deducted because that was a flagrant foul. When a foul is flagrant, you can deduct 2 points. Or it should have been a disqualification, no questions asked. Beeb, what were your thoughts on that?
16: Yeah, there should have been like a 2 point deduction there. I think that was definitely flagrant. And you could argue it definitely set the tone and threw Raymond Ford off a little bit, right? How do you come back from something like that? But to his credit, he did. To his credit, he did. So.
15: Yeah, I don't understand that either. I mean, that's, how he came back from that. Because, I mean, like I said, he face planted. There shouldn't have been a count to get him back in the ring or anything like that. I'm not sure that there was, but he looked like he got back in the ring pretty quickly, you know, and they should have gave him a second to make sure he was fine because he was thrown out of the ring. You know, why was no point deducted? Why was nothing but a warning given?
16: Yeah.
15: If that was my fighter and I was I would have been furious.
16: Yeah, he's lucky that Raymond Ford didn't get hurt, and he's lucky that he didn't get even disqualified. As egregious as that was.
15: Absolutely. It was awful.
16: Yeah, it was crazy.
15: So yeah. Unbelievable. So do me a favor. I want you to break down this fight. How did Foster win this fight?
16: I think what Foster did was he's really good at reading his opponent. And I think that Ford comes out, he's quick. You know, he's quick, he's agile. And he likes to go in and out. He throws quick combinations. And I think because Shock Foster is just such a well-schooled guy. He knows how to time guys. He knows how to establish distance and get a feel for the range. And he knows where he can position himself, where he can hit and his opponent can't get to him. And I think because he was a little bit taller and longer than Ford, a little bigger, I think that he was able to kind of, once he got that his reach down, I think Ford had a hard time getting close to him. And once he couldn't get close to him, then it became target practice for Shock Foster. And Shock Foster, one of his greatest attributes is he's just such an excellent counter puncher. And I think that's what won him the fight. And he's got a great jab as well, too. So I do think that it was competitive first five, maybe six rounds. You could argue it was close, even maybe. But Shock pulled away after round six, and he won the majority of the rounds. And maybe you could have given Ford one round after that. But Ford just had no answers for the jab that was keeping him at a distance and keeping him at bay. And also he had no answers for the counters, right?
17: Right.
16: So I just think Shock Foster knows how to control the tempo. He can set the pace and the tone of the fight. He just has a way of doing that as the fight wears on. And he knows how to deal with these quick, aggressive type guys. And I think him versus Navarrete would be a really, really fun fight because of the two styles, how they would mesh together. You got the guy, Navarrete, who's aggressive, kind of unorthodox. Will he be able to time those unorthodox shots? Will he be able to get a feeling and get a rhythm for those unorthodox punches from Navarrete because he's so unconventional? Will his slick caginess and counterpunching be effective against a guy like that? That'll be interesting to see.
15: It will be. So at the end of this fight, he calls out, Shock Foster calls out Shakur Stevenson. They both get in the ring. They jaw at each other for a few minutes and then have to be separated because, you know, somebody gets offended, which obviously, I mean, they're jawing at each other. But is this fight going to have this?
16: I mean, I just don't see it realistic, Eric.
15: I mean, don't either.
16: Did you see Shakur standing in the ring next to him? Like how much bigger he was?
15: Oh, yeah. Obviously, he was a ton. Yeah.
16: Yeah. Obviously, he just, you know, he made weight, but he's still rehydrated, whatever, Shock Foster. But no, Shakur couldn't make 130. He missed weight, and he moved up to 140. Can he go back down to 135? Possibly, but I don't know. I think he's going to settle in at 140. He's got the title up there. He's the ring champion up there. He's the man up there. He may settle in up there, in my opinion. That's what I think. And, I just don't see that fight being realistic at all, in my opinion.
15: And I think Shakur goes to 147 at some point.
16: Yeah,
15: that's his weight. I mean, that's where he should be.
16: Probably next year, I would imagine, because that's where the money's going to be at too, right? That's what, at some point, him and Devin Haney gotta lock up. They gotta lock horns at some point.
15: And Shakur is the best fighter, I think, right now, as far as like talent wise, you're not going to mess with that guy. You know what I mean? I don't care who you are. He's a tough out for anybody just because he's so defensive.
16: Yeah.
15: You know, I mean, he's going to have trouble putting hands on him.
16: He just knows how to frustrate his opponent. He knows how to just get them to get themselves out of position, make mistakes, because he's so patient in there. You know what I mean? He just plays with guys sometimes.
15: Well, he's so good. I mean, he's so good at what he does.
16: And I'll be honest with you. I've told you this before. I'm not actually like a huge fan of his style, right? Because it's kind of sometimes, it's one punch at a time.
15: Very defensive.
16: Not a lot of volume. Very defensive. Kind of goes into a shell. And if you don't touch it, if you don't bother him, sometimes he won't bother you. You know, he fights in spurts. You know, he's just not an action-packed fighter. But again, he wins.
15: Yes.
16: Tough to beat. You know?
15: He's a tough guy. And I honestly, can you look at any fighter right now in those divisions? You know, one above, one below, that gives him a problem? I don't see anybody that even gives him a problem.
16: I think those fights are going to be tough. They're competitive fights for him. I think Navarrete is a competitive fight for him. I don't think that's an easy fight, you know?
15: Yeah, for sure.
16: Schofield, if he goes to 135 and fights a guy like Schofield, that's a tough fight too. Schofield's a quick, athletic, can punch a little bit. You know, I know he needs to bulk up the resume a little bit, but he's a problem too, Schofield. He can punch. He can go to the body. He's a dangerous guy, a very athletic guy. So.
15: Yeah, for sure. All right, let's talk about the undercard here. Charlie Sheehy versus Nike Theron. Nike. How about that?
16: Yeah.
15: Parents named him after the shoe. Sheehy wins by ninth round TKO over Theron. Nothing to write home about here. Amari Jones versus Diego Zuniga, junior middleweights, former Olympian Amari Jones. Easy decision here, 80-71 on all three cards. Beep. It's always, these Olympians usually buzz through the first crop of people. And that's how you tell, like, because if they have trouble or they lose, it's okay to go to decisions. It's okay not to knock everybody or stop everybody. I get that. Amari Jones is looking like a pretty good prospect right now.
16: Yeah. It seems like his style is suited really well to the pros.
15: Yes.
16: And that doesn't always happen. We've talked about that before where amateurs, we don't see the amateur guys who are great amateurs always translate into great pros, you know?
15: Yeah.
16: Some of them struggle.
15: Well, and two, I saw there was an Uzbekistan fighter this weekend. I can't remember his name, but he fought and he looked amazing. I mean, he really did. I mean, you couldn't touch him. I mean, he looked great. He's like 35. He's like 33 years old.
16: We've talked about this.
15: He's 18. He's 18 and 0 or something like that. I'm like, dude, you know?
16: They spend a lot of time in the amateurs and it eats into their shelf life as a pro. We see Usyk. Usyk's got like 20-something fights as a pro because, again, he was in the amateurs for a while. Same thing with Lomachenko, amateurs for a while. You know, Bivol, another guy doesn't have a ton of fights. Amateurs for a while, right? And they still are excellent fighters, but it just cuts into their shelf life as a pro. Because you hear people say, oh, well, how could Usyk beat great? He's only got 20-something fights. Okay, but look who he beat, for Christ's sakes. You know what I mean? Like anyone. Look how many, like look at his accomplishments. Look at the guys he's beat. Two divisions. He's cleaned them out, you know?
15: How many fights did Leon Spinks have when he fought Ali?
16: 7, I believe, yeah.
15: Yeah. So, I mean, you look at that, and it not since then has it really been done.
16: Yeah.
15: Lomachenko was the next guy to do that at, like, three fights or something like that or whatever it was.
16: No one does it at heavyweight, you know?
15: No. So. From Russia, the other big one here was Dmitry Bivol versus Michael Eifert for the WBA and IBF light heavyweight titles. This was a complete run over, mismatch. Listen, I'm all for tune-up fights, but not on. Bivol wins unanimous decision, 120-107 on all three cards. Bivol hit him with a left hook in that first round, which was amazing, man. I mean, he just stepped back and fired it, and he was wide open for it, man. Eifert was wide open, got clipped, went right down. I mean, he collapsed, you know. Able to get back up to his credit, beat the count, and then go on for 11 more rounds, I guess. He was a tough, tough guy, man. But this was not competitive in the least.
16: No. This is what was expected. It was a rout. And I guess you could say Bivol looked good. I mean, he didn't see any issues with Bivol physically because he's been out for a while, had the back surgery.
15: I think that's what you'd look for. If I'm Bivol's people, right, what I look for is, you know, obviously what happened is it should be a pretty smooth fight for him, but you look for any hiccups, you know, was his back hurting? Did this happen? Did he twist something? Did he pull a muscle? Was he injured in any way from the surgery?
16: Yeah, was he hesitant to step in with shots?
15: Right. And none of that.
16: Did his body mechanics look off? Did something just not look right? Did he look sloppy or, you know, and you didn't see any of that. It was typical Bivol. Bivol did what Bivol does. And people sometimes get frustrated. They want him to step on the gas. They want him to try to get the guy out of there.
15: That's not him.
16: And I think he did step on it a little bit, but he's not going to get reckless. He's not going to get overzealous. He's not going to do anything stupid. So he's always going to be a disciplined fighter. You know, he's not going to take any unnecessary chances. So it is what it is. But he's, again, there's another guy who just wins.
15: That's all he does. That's really all he does. You know, and you can argue that he won both Better Be fights.
16: Some people think he did win the first one. I had Better Be Vegging it 115 and 113. But I'm not going to argue if someone had Bivol winning that fight. It was close.
15: Yeah. Oh, for sure it was.
16: And Bivol clearly won the second fight. I thought I had that one, 116 and 112. I thought Bivol won that one.
15: Yeah.
16: So
15: they want a three-peat now. They're talking about a three-peat with Bivol and Beterbiev.
16: Yeah.
15: Why?
16: Well,
15: why? I mean, what? Where's Where's Better Be That? He hasn't fought since then, has he?
16: Yeah, I think that Caleb Smith is going to be the mandatory for the WBO, and I think that's what's going to be next for Bivol. But again, like, Better Beef's ranked number one, I think, by the WBC, WBA, WBO, and I think he's ranked number two by the IBF, if I'm not mistaken. And it's like, David Benavidez has had this WBC title since April of last year. So it's been a year. They had no problem skipping the IBF mandatory for Bivol and enforcing that WBC mandatory immediately for him. So why doesn't Better Beef get installed and be named as a mandatory? And why isn't that fight ordered for David? They just pick and choose their favorites at WBC, and we all know why, okay? Let's not mince words about it. We know why they do what they do. They have their favorites, and we know why they have their favorites, okay? Canelo never had a mandatory. David was like, they just play games over there. They pick and choose how they're going to enforce their rules, when they're going to enforce their rules, and who they're going to enforce their rules to, depending upon the person. So it's all BS, all right? It's all BS. And for me, boxing's become a parody at this point with all this crap that's going on right now, particularly with the BS in America. Everything's all about drama now. None of these guys are fighting each other.
15: Nobody wants to talk,
16: And then you got the shenanigans with the sanctioning bodies, how they're playing their little slot, slick moves behind closed doors, like how they we had a committee meeting and we had a discussion and we're gonna
15: I'll say this, man, like, we have DAZN, who covers everybody, just about everybody, right?
16: Yeah,
15: they cover the promoters and everything like that. We got Turki Alashik, who'll pay millions to see whatever fight that people want, right? How is it that we cannot get the fights we want? I don't understand. How is it? Because they don't want to, I don't want him. I want to pay, I deserve the shot, not him. I should get paid that. Blah, blah, blah, blah, blah. We have the easiest path to point B now that we've ever had in the sport, period.
16: Yeah, there's a lot
15: and
16: of money in the
15: sport. Still right not now, taking
16: Eric.
15: It.
16: There's a ton of money in the sport right now, and people want to still play this other side of the street tribalist games here and this bullshit.
15: It's not a team sport, guys. It's not.
16: Yeah, it's like the Real Housewives dramas. It's like TMZ shit.
15: Right.
16: People care more about who the promoter is than the actual fight.
15: I don't understand
16: I don't give a shit who. I don't
15: care less.
16: Like, does anyone say, I'm not going to watch the Super Bowl unless it's on Fox or unless it's on NBC? Like, no one.
15: That's a great. You're right.
16: No one
15: that's a great
16: cares
15: point.
16: Cares about this shit.
15: Great point.
16: No one talks about the owner of the Lakers and who's LeBron James's manager? Like, no one cares about this shit.
15: Nobody
16: it's only
15: cares.
16: This sport. And this is why I'm starting to lose interest. Like, sometimes I just like. I'm like, do I even want to watch
15: this? Come on, don't say that,
16: Beeb. I know it's
15: horrible. Come on, don't say that.
16: Sorry.
15: Come on. This is Beeb Industries.
16: Put me back in.
15: Settle down. Come on.
16: Put me back into the fray.
15: Stop talking crazy. What's the matter with you? Pull it together.
16: I'm a lifer. I got a lifetime contract over here.
15: Yeah, Turki went from a trilogy. Gavin's Ghost says Turki went from a trilogy to now staying silent. You're right, because nobody wants to see that fight. Nobody.
16: Well,
15: they're talking about setting it up in Russia.
16: Yeah, Russia.
15: Turkey's not going to be anything. Nobody's going to be involved in it. Go set it up. Who cares? That guy hasn't fought for over a year.
16: Yeah.
15: Better Beef hasn't fought for over a year.
16: Yeah.
15: Was he even injured? Was he injured or what?
16: You know what people are saying? And again, this is what people say. Because everyone accuses Better Beef of being on stuff, so they're just like, he's cycling off.
15: He's cycling through. Why? I don't understand. Like, why is everybody accusing him of being? That's another thing I can't stand, is that you have, and Floyd started this whole thing.
16: Yeah.
15: You have no reason to accuse him of being, not one test has come back negative.
16: No.
15: Nobody's seen anything. Nobody's talking about any, you know what I mean? And you just want to accuse somebody of being on PEDs just because.
16: Yeah.
15: That doesn't make any sense.
16: And that's another way of getting out of fights too. Oh, this guy's on drugs. I don't want to fight him.
15: 100%. Well, that's how Floyd dodged him so long. But dodged Pacquiao for so long.
16: Yeah.
15: Well, right. I don't want to put up my life against this.
16: Meanwhile, Floyd was shooting IVs and his testosterone to epitestosterone was like it's just weird. His ratios were like weirdly off for some reason. His epitestosterone was so high for whatever reason. So it would always you know kind of counterbalance the regular testosterone. It was weird.
15: Yeah, it's weird how that works. Usually, you find out usually as you get older, like you find out the people pointing fingers are usually the ones.
16: Yeah. And that's what I'm saying. Like this guy was probably doing. This guy is not the most honorable, honest guy in the world, you know.
15: Well, we see it like with church people, too, like televangelists and stuff. And they were talking about, we don't like the gays and this and that. It turns out the preacher's gay or something like that.
16: Yeah,
15: like,
16: dude, course.
15: Like, come on,
16: of
15: man. Just be who you are. It's all good, man. Just like Jerry, you know, he's got to be who he is.
16: We let Jerry be who he is.
15: We let him be who he is. We don't, you know.
16: He comes on here. He makes a spectacle. That's okay.
15: Dude.
16: Not worried about it. We let him burn.
15: DAZN in London. Adam Azim versus Steve Claggett. Not much to report here. Adam Azim wins by TKO in the third round. He looked good. But it was Steve Claggett. Just saying, you know, wasn't like a world beater.
16: Steve Claggett is definitely, with all due respect, he's definitely a tad bit shop worn.
15: Oh, that's not, and I wouldn't have gone there with him. I for sure wouldn't have gone there with him. That's cold blooded.
16: You have to be accurate here.
15: Oh, it's cold.
16: We don't want to sugarcoat things too much here.
15: ESPN from El Paso, Texas. Stephanie Hahn versus Holly Holm for the WBA lightweight title. Those two fought for 20 minutes, and Hahn wins 95-95 and 96-94 twice.
16: Yeah, a lot of outrage. And again, I think a lot of this has to do with there was a lot of people like Holly Holm has the sympathetic support, in other words. I don't mean that in a derogatory way. It's like when you're an older fighter.
15: Yeah.
16: And it's the nostalgia. She had the nostalgia behind her. And quite honestly, she did come on strong. This was a fight that realistically could have gone either way. And when there's a fight like this and there's controversy at the end of it, I like to go to BoxRec and I like to look at the average fan scorecard and see how they had it. Usually 200-300 people will submit their scorecards on BoxRec, and they had it a draw. So that tells me that this fight could have gone either way. I watched it. I thought that maybe Holm edged it, but it was close enough where you can make an argument the other way too, right?
15: Yeah.
16: So I'm not, and I understand that she would be upset about it, obviously. Like she's an older, she's like 43 now or something like that, if I'm not mistaken.
15: Holly
16: she's
15: Holm
16: up there is. In age. Yeah, she's yeah. up there in age. She's been
15: over
16: around.
15: There competing in the women's division. That's beautiful.
16: Yeah.
15: I don't mean to be a downer or anything. I didn't watch the fight. I didn't have any interest in the fight because,
16: you don't have to shit on it though.
15: Is this a fight you would rewatch? Is this a fight that really kept your attention?
16: Okay, can I say something? There's a lot of things in life that I don't like, right? I don't like going to the dentist, okay?
15: Sure.
16: But I still go. When I walk into the dentist
15: office. Right, but we didn't have to watch this. That's the point.
16: Dentist office and start giving him the middle finger and telling him how much he sucks because I hate going to the dentist. I mean, some things in life, you know, they are what they are. You may not like them. Like I don't like ballet, right? But I don't go to a ballet class and say, "Hey, this sucks. What are you guys doing in here?" You know, you just say, you know, I like men's boxing better and move on. That's all. You don't have to denigrate these poor women. They're out there giving it 110%. They bleed just like we bleed. They sweat just like we sweat.
15: Please. Lithuanian big muscle man. I feel honored to have this post on our show. He comes out. He said, "Did you know I'm gay? I'm Lithuanian, gay and muscular." There you go. Beeb.
16: What do you want me to do about it?
15: Well, you know, I mean, come on. We know Big Texas. Maybe you guys get some sandwich action going.
16: I don't know what he meant by that.
15: He said you don't think he meant anything. I just think he's coming out. He says, I'm Lithuanian, I'm gay and he's muscular. Yeah. What's wrong with that?
16: All right, I have no comment.
15: You have no comment? He just did this on our show. What are you talking about?
16: Congratulations to him.
15: Right. You can dap him up a little bit. Instead of being nose deep in Big Texas, you know, I'm just saying, you know, you're always, Big Texas comes on here, always compliment. You guys are always, you know, together and everything. Please. And I'm just saying.
16: Don't bring Big Texas into this, please. Nothing big Texas.
15: Spirit of Justice says Serrano beat some random chick. I couldn't have put it better myself. I got to be honest with you. Couldn't put it better myself.
16: You know, I just
15: Cheyenne Hansen was the name. Yeah. And she won by knockout. Serrano won by knockout.
16: I give Serrano credit on this one point, because she's been around for a long time, and she's been through the thick and thin of it, right?
15: Fought a lot of tough people there, isn't it? Cheyenne Hansen. You heard of her?
16: But I give her respect because she's in a position now where she's making $1 million a fight. She has a $1 million minimum.
15: Listen, you can't hate that.
16: So I got to give her credit. And then she's got a lot of endorsements and stuff going on in Puerto Rico. And I guess she's going to... Oh, come on.
15: I say, I coughed.
16: That is not fair.
15: I coughed.
16: What are you doing?
15: I coughed. I can't, well, I can't cough this now. I can't cough. I went ahead. I tried.
16: Listen.
15: I'm listening. I cough. Next thing I know, I'm being yelled at.
16: You got to give people credit that succeed sometimes. You know what I mean? She persevered. She stuck it out through thick and thin. And in the end of it all, she's going to retire in a good position because she's making good money now.
15: Yeah.
16: Good for her.
15: That's great. That's great.
16: Nothing. Come on. Why are you going to be disrespectful about it?
15: God. I'm saying, you know, it wasn't like, you know, her resume is full of like world beaters or anything, you know.
16: But I give her credit for the Katie Taylor trilogy. That was a good trilogy.
15: Cheyenne Hansen actually went back to the diner and finished her 6 o'clock shift afterwards.
16: No, please, that is so disrespectful. She went through an 8-week training camp. Had to go move away from her family for 8 weeks.
15: Who did?
16: Strict diet.
15: Who?
16: Both women.
15: No, not that other one. Not Cheyenne.
16: Wait, you think she was pulling shifts while she was training?
15: Oh, that was cold-blooded, man.
16: You said it, not me.
15: That's
16: what you implied.
15: That was far more cold-blooded than anything I've ever said.
16: That's what you implied.
15: And you know what? We're not going to deal with that here. No way.
16: You're insinuating.
15: No, didn't insinuate anything. You're reading into a situation.
16: This is what you're insinuating. That she works at a diner.
15: Never say anything like that.
16: And in the back, they have a heavy bag, and she's training at the diner. That's not right.
15: Don't be silly. They're not going to have a heavy bag in the diner.
16: In the back room, they could possibly have it in the break room.
15: Like one of those blow-up ones or whatever?
16: Yeah, they could have
15: like Lois.
16: The ones that stand on the thing like...
15: Yeah, all right, like a speed bag. That wouldn't be bad.
16: It wouldn't be bad.
15: It'd be nice if her job set that up for her. She could be an accountant for all we know. You know what I mean? Like,
16: we don't know what she does. We don't know what she does.
15: Don't know what she does. Don't know what she does.
16: Making all these accusations. And
15: all I know is that she got knocked out, and you'll probably never hear from her again.
16: Come on.
15: It's true.
16: She's got a family.
15: Kevin's ghost says she'll be serving Robbie at Applebee's on Monday.
16: Enough with this. This is going too far now. Enough with this denigration. Please.
15: Behind the diner, by the dumpster.
16: That's horrible.
15: That's awful. What is wrong with you guys? Guys, if you like what we're doing, make sure to like and subscribe to the channel. Let's talk about the upcoming fights here. Let's see what we got. What do we have, Beeb? On June 4th in Montreal, Albert Ramirez versus Lerone Richards, 12 rounds, light heavyweights, and this is going to be on DAZN from Canada. June 6th from Japan, Willibaldo Garcia versus Andrew Maloney, 12 rounds for Garcia's IBF junior bantamweight
16: Andrew
15: title.
16: Andrew Maloney.

0: got really nothing next week. I mean, really. I mean, nothing. June 6th on Paramount Plus, Chris Billingsmith versus Ryan Rosicky, 10 rounds cruiserweights. And that's going to be on Paramount Plus. And that's it. Wow, that's horrible. Antonio Vargas versus Bam Rodriguez coming up on June 13th. And then
1: that's a decent fight, yeah.
0: Isn't June 14th? Isn't that the Sunday? That's the UFC card, isn't that America
1: that's
0: card?
1: That's a Sunday, yeah. That's Flag Day, yeah. Sunday.
0: I hate that it's on Sunday.
1: I don't like Sunday cards.
0: I think it's silly then. So why not put it on a Saturday?
1: I like Saturday cards better because yeah. I'm
0: not going to be up till 1 o'clock watching that stupid thing.
1: No, I'm not going to do it.
0: You know,
1: I'm going to do it not on a Sunday. No. I got to work.
0: That's crazy. Craziness. All right, let's go to the phones here. Let's bring on Robert. 530, Robert, you're live.
1: What's up, Bobacito?
0: Oh, come on.
2: Hello, guys, and boy, people are terrible in the chat. Those are awful things to say to people. Wow.
1: Oh, here we go again.
0: What do you want to be the
1: PC police over here now again?
2: No.
0: Jason said he might go to the fight. Son, you ain't getting that fight. Hold on, Robert. JC said I might go to the fight, talking about the UFC 250. Son, let me tell you what. You ain't getting anywhere near that fight. You and I both know you ain't going in there, son. Stop.
1: Robbie's going.
0: Robert, you going to that UFC 250?
2: No, there's no way I'd be able to get in. Are you crazy?
0: You don't meet the height and weight requirements? What's going on? Did you see he's got height and weight requirements for it?
1: No, they don't. Are you kidding me?
0: Yes, they do. They put it out the other day. They said
1: serious?
0: That if Hegseth, if I guess they're inviting all kinds of like military people, but you got to meet a height and weight requirement. Who does this? What is this? What are we watching? What are we doing, man?
1: I'm a little nervous that something bad's going to happen at this event. I really am.
0: Well, what gives you that idea, Beeb? I don't know. It's out in the open, right on the front lawn. I
1: just don't think this is a good idea. I'm sorry. I don't think this is a good idea at all. I don't like mixing politics.
0: It looks like a carnival. It looks bad.
1: Yeah, I don't like this whole thing. I'm sorry.
0: Go ahead, Robert.
2: Anyway, I thought the whole thing was a bad idea when they first talked about it. But in regards to the fights last night, I agree with Joe. I can't stand the way Foster fights, but he does always win. I don't know how.
0: How did you have that fight scored?
2: 115-113, Foster.
1: Oh, you had it close, Robbie. Huh?
0: Yeah, I thought it was an 8-round-4 fight.
1: Yeah.
0: I'm with Beeb.
2: Yeah, I had a 7-5.
1: Yeah.
2: 7-5.
1: Scorecards were weird. One judge had it like 118 and 110. One had it 116 and 112, and one judge had it a draw.
2: I got a question about that. When Ford got thrown out of the ring, why didn't the referee take any points away from Foster?
0: I have no idea.
1: Everybody asked that question, Robert.
0: He should have took 2 points, and he should have been. And he was. I mean, you could have disqualified him for that.
1: Yeah, at least they should have been away from that. That was enough.
0: If Ford was hurt, that's a disqualification.
2: Not only that, guys, did you know the referee kept the clock running? You're supposed to stop the
0: where
2: clock
0: are they getting these guys?
2: Like that happened.
0: Like, seriously, where are they getting these refs at?
2: Now, where did the fight take place? Texas. Texas is always terrible about this stuff.
0: Oh, you can't blame the whole state. Come on.
2: Blame the Texas Commission. I mean,
0: they're just people like anybody else. Come on.
1: I mean, Robert, come on. Like, you're going to sit there and blame the whole commission? Do you know the whole staff and everything? You're going to, like, the secretary? It's her fault, too?
2: Well, hey, anybody who's got Lawrence Cole on their staff, he's worst referee in boxing.
1: Oh, come on. You don't know Lawrence Cole like that. What are you saying about
0: it? Like, you don't know Lawrence Cole like that.
1: We don't know him.
0: Let me just jump in real quick. JC said, I'm on the DC mission. Yes, height and weight. They want everyone that's going to UFC 250. From the military to wear their dress uniform. How uncomfortable that's going to be? That's
1: so
0: like wearing a tuxedo over there. Come on, man. That's awesome.
1: I had to wear my dress uniform for graduation, and I graduated at Fort Jackson in South Carolina.
0: Yeah. And you got those uniforms. Yeah, you got those big dress uniforms.
1: My jacket and my tie and everything.
0: Think about the Marines. They got those dress blue or whatever. Like, man, that's going to be just uncomfortable. Those in the white hats and everything. Come on, dude.
1: Not good.
2: Oh, yeah. I think

0: Foster is going to be fighting Navarrete next. I think that's the fight that's going to happen.
1: Yeah, that's a good fight. That's a good fight. And I think it's a winnable fight for Foster. I think Foster wins that fight.
2: Yeah, I mean, that's a good one.
0: As far as next week, the best fight next Saturday is going to be on Paramount Plus. Because that's the Zuffa card. So that's the card you want to watch.
2: Throughout the cruiserweight fight.
0: Yeah,
2: that's a good fight.
0: That's the Zuffa card. So
1: they do have good fights on Zuffa.
0: That's the first card in the UK.
2: Yeah.
1: They have good main events on Zuffa.
0: That's the first card in the UK. So
2: yeah, it's a UK card too. Yeah.
1: All right. Yeah. All right, Robert, we'll get rolling.
2: All right, get lost.
1: But come on.
2: Cut up too much time. Eat away too much time, that guy.
1: 410. Jerry, you're live.
3: Hello, guys.
2: Happy hour just got on, everybody. Welcome, Jerry.
1: Oh, come on.
3: What's happened there, Tranny? I'm thinking the trans community. nice dye job, by the way.
1: Yeah, you can tell he dyes his hair. You can tell me, I'm gray, so, you know.
2: Who dyes his hair?
3: Right.
2: Who dyes his hair?
1: He's insinuating that you were dyeing your hair.
2: I don't dye my hair. I got gray. I got gray all over the place.
1: Oh, you sure do. Look at that, Biebs.
2: I got gray all over my fucking head. What are you talking about?
3: You look like the back of my balls. How's that?
1: Wow.
3: And you know what?
2: They must look great. You must get a lot of action back. You must get a lot of action back there. If they look like me, you must get a lot of action back there. When you go to those freaking escort strip joints and you're in the back room, they must be going crazy for you, man. If you have the back of your balls looking like me,
1: he's got a point. There you go.
3: I know it. First, just let me school you. Arthur Beterbiev is the number one contender in the WBC.
2: Yes.
3: So that's what I said. Yeah, no, you said, why don't the WBC rank Arthur Beterbiev?
2: No, it's not what I said. I said he's ranked number one by the WBC, the WBA, and the WBO, and number two by the IBF. I said, why don't they make him the mandatory? Just because you're ranked number one doesn't mean you're not the mandatory. He's ranked number one. I said, why don't they make him the mandatory and order it? David has not had a mandatory in a full year since he's been out.
3: Shut up. Well, he's the number one contender. He has to petition to be the mandatory. The fact is David is the man in the light heavy and the cruiserweight division. They order it upon him petitioning for it. Why doesn't he petition for it? That is how it works.
2: Dillian White petitioned for it for 3 years. He didn't get it until they ordered it. you can petition all you want. If they don't order it, they don't have to order it.
3: Well, Dillian White also tested positive a couple times for
2: that time frame.
3: Yeah. Yes, during that time frame.
2: No,
3: yes,
2: not during that time frame.
3: Okay. Well, let's move on. David Benavidez is ranked number one for Bivol's WBA title. He's in position to fight anybody. He absolutely murks Beterbiev. Beterbiev will not be able to deal with that speed with his
2: style. We'll never know.
3: Slow and plodding. Well, why don't we hear these guys, you know, pining for David? He's the man in the division. Why don't they pine for him? Why are they talking about fighting each other again? Frankly, I thought Bivol won both of those fights. Beterbiev is old. He's too flat-footed and slow for David Benavidez. Why doesn't he fight David? What do you mean, so fight him? Like,
2: who has David fought at light heavyweight since he's moved up to light heavyweight?
3: Anyone who will fight him. Who is Bivol fought?
2: First of all, everyone ducked him at 168. Now everyone ducked him at 175. Now he moves up to cruiser. Jai's calling him out. Now he don't want to fight Jai. He's not going back down to 175. No. That's a fucking... If you think he's going back down to 175, it's a pipe dream. He's not going back down to 175. He can't make 175.
3: We'll see. There's no point for him to go there if nobody's going to fight him. The bottom line. What's Bivol? Are they talking about Callum Smith? Why? Why aren't they talking about David Benavidez?
1: He's got
3: a
1: point.
3: Call his bluff.
1: He's got a point. David Benavidez, I'll tell you this, is avoided but he does turn down fights. He turned down the Jai Opatai fight because he says that Opatai doesn't have anything for him or whatever. Son, you're not exactly putting the world on fire right now. Everybody knows you're good. We know you're good, but nobody watches you. That's the point.
2: Every division he's been in, 168, 175, and now Cruiser, and he just came to Cruiser, so we'll cut him some slack, but Jai is calling him out. He's never fought the number one guy in the division. Canelo came up to 168 officially to campaign in 2020. Caleb Smith, a guy who you were very high on, Eric, won that World Boxing Super Series, right?
1: Yep.
2: He was the ring champion. He was the guy. Why didn't David ever fight him?
1: I actually picked him to beat Canelo. So
2: David needs to
3: because stop. Because he got smashed by Canelo Alvarez.
1: Yeah.
2: Yeah, but he
3: dropped in the rankings.
2: David was there for 10 years. In 2018, why didn't David fight Callum Smith? Why didn't David go in the tournament?
1: Why didn't he go in that tournament?
2: David just sits around and thinks these fights are going to fall in his fucking lap, and he doesn't do anything. He's got shitty management. He's got 10...
1: His management is terrible.
2: He's got 10 managers, 10 advisors. He's over at PBC fighting behind a $75 paywall when a fucking 200 people are buying those pay-per-views and the rest of everyone else is streaming them. And just, like, again, the guy's been a pro since 2013. He's never had a career-defining fight. He's never beaten the number one guy in the division. They got to stop making some moves. The onus is on him and his management team now.
1: They've got to start doing something.
2: They got to start doing something.
1: Again, with the Opatia thing, Hang on, Jerry. The Opatia thing, right, is he was going to fight, Opatia was going to fight Noel Michaelian, all right? For whatever reason, the WBC gets involved and says, no, we want Michaelian to fight Benavidez now because he's going to be the mandatory WBC.
2: Because that
1: makes zero sense to me.
2: They don't want to fight Jai. They don't want to risk Jai beating Michaelian because they don't want to fight Jai. Just fight the number one guy.
1: Everybody, listen, David Benavidez is a champion at cruiserweight, right? All he has to do is fight Jai because Jai is the recognized cruiserweight champ. With a belt, without a belt, it doesn't matter.
2: When you
1: talk about cruiserweights, he's the guy, not Benavidez.
3: Let me tell you what does matter. He fights for Zuffa, and nobody's talking about fighting him. In case you haven't noticed, the sanctioning bodies are aligning against Zuffa.
1: Yes,
3: that's the problem.
2: Zuffa has
1: Turki Alashik too, so it doesn't matter.
2: Zuffa has all the money.
3: Well, it does matter. Who's got the money?
2: Who, Jerry?
1: You can't make the fights without
2: Jerry,
1: the money.
2: Here's the problem with your argument. First of all,
3: Benavidez doesn't fight for Zuffa.
2: You're playing the goofy tribalist, stupid other side of the street bullshit that fucking they used to do fucking 10 years ago when no one was fighting each other. We're past all that bullshit. Dana said this.
3: Apparently Dana said that.
2: I can make a fucking laundry list of shit people have once said in the fucking sport that they never fucking followed through on. Who gives a fuck about Zuffa talking shit about the sanctioning bodies? The fighters want to fight for the belts. Zuffa's going to have no problem with that. So stop with this fucking... You're parroting these geeks on fucking...
3: What do you mean fucking, stop? Did you not hear Oscar De La Hoya say that Ryan Garcia is not fighting for the Zuffa belt? Did you hear it?
2: Who's talking about the Zuffa belt, idiots? They can still fight for the other belts.
3: That's why the fight's not getting made. You see, I don't control these things.
2: No, the fight's not getting made because they don't want David Benavidez to lose his all. That's why the fight's not getting made. Because what are you going to do? You're going to put it on fucking PBC pay-per-view, charge people $75. You think Michaelian may not even take that fight. If he's going to get more money to fight Jai, why would he take that fight? And then the rumor is they want him to sign a three-fight deal. What the fuck is he going to sign a three-fight deal with them for? They don't have any cruiserweights. What are they going to put him on the shelf for 18 months like they do everybody else? They don't have any money over there. David doesn't have the leverage. He doesn't have any leverage because he's got no money behind him. David has no fucking money behind him. That's the point of it all. and you want to play fucking this thing, that guy, fucking other side of the street. That's fucking goofy. That's like 10-year-old argument.
1: All right, Jerry, let me put you back in the queue real quick. Go ahead.
3: I don't make the rules, and I wouldn't necessarily disagree with what Dweeb is saying, but it is what it is. I don't make the rules why these fights, you know, don't happen.
2: He's got to get better management, Jerry. He's got one fight left with PBC from what I'm hearing. He needs to not go back to PBC. They got no money. All the PBC fighters are leaving, and the bone is due for anyways. He needs to leave PBC.
3: Okay, so if he needs better management, so does Opetaia. Let me just
2: think about that. He got $1.5 million in his last fight. Why does he need new management?
3: Well, who's he fought?
2: Glanton.
3: Cricket. Okay, let me just say this about last night's fight real quick.
2: Who's David
3: last
2: fighting?
3: Last night's fight, David just won two cruiserweight titles?
2: Against the guy that he's fucking 4-1 favorite over. Who? Like he wasn't supposed to win that fight. Beat the number one guy once. Everywhere he's gone, he's never beat the number one. He's never even unified.
3: First fight in the division.
2: He beats Vosdick and they give him a fucking WBC title. The fuck kind of shit is that? Come on, man.
1: Even I got a WBC title.
2: Stop it.
1: All right, Jerry, we're going to put you back on hold here. We're going to get running. So let's talk about the situation here, Beeb.
2: These idiots. Oh, Zufa, Dana said this. What about all the shit that fucking other people have said over the years? We're never going to do this. We're never going to do that. Like, all of a sudden, we're going to start holding people to their words now in this sport?
1: Please. I don't understand. Yeah, there's no... And Edward Torres says the hate for Benavidez. Anybody who's listened to the show knows I love Benavidez. He's probably one of my favorite fighters. And I think he's the best fighter in the world right now. I really do. I think he beats Usyk. I think he beats all these guys. That being said, you have to fight these guys.
2: Gotta fight these guys.
1: And now that being said, you have to be humble enough to know that you don't call the shots because you're not selling 200,000 pay-per-views. That's the bare minimum. Because if you were, it would have showed up. You're not selling. So for you to go to Opetaia and say, well, he's got nothing to offer me. Son, he's the lineal champ. He's the guy.
2: And he's got...
1: He's the recognized cruiserweight champion.
2: His promotional company actually has dates. His promotional company actually is much more well-funded than yours. So if the fight happens, Turki Alashik is going to finance it. What is PBC going to pay McClellan? And then they're trying to like say, oh, we'll give you a three-fight deal?
1: For what?
2: They don't have any cruiserweights over
1: for
2: there.
1: For what? Zufa's buying all the cruiserweights if you haven't taken notice.
2: Zufa has all the cruiserweights now. They get scooping them all up. So again, Dana said he didn't want nothing to do with the sanction bodies. So what? They paid the sanctioning fee for fucking Jai. Who cares? Who cares with Dana? You know what else Dana said? Oh, I'm never going to have female fighters fight in the UFC.
1: Right. Ronda Rousey was biggest.
2: I'm never going to have interim titles in the UFC. I'm never going to have fucking catchweights in the UFC. I'm never going to let a fucking an MMA fighter ever fight a boxer. I'm never going to do a crossover fight.
1: PBC did the same thing. They wanted their own belt and everything like that.
2: Yeah. Sometimes it doesn't work. Like people say shit all the time in sports that they don't follow through on. So are we going to just Dana said this, Dana said that. What about when fucking Al Haymon and fucking Oscar De La Hoya and Top Rank said that we're never going to work with each other ever again? What about that? What about when the PBC, like you just said, said we're going to make our own belt? What about when the PBC didn't recognize WBO champions? What about when they said, if you want to fight? And then you had Samson saying, David's never going to fight on DAZN. If people want to fight, they're going to have to come on Amazon. David just fought Zerto on DAZN. So are we going to hold everyone to their word? Enough. Stop. And then fucking Eddie Hearn. I think people who test positive for fucking PED should get a lifetime ban. And then fucking three of his fighters test positive.
1: Right.
2: I will never work with Jarrell Miller again. He's promoting him now. So I don't want to hear what this guy said.
1: They say anything.
2: Enough with the bullshit.
1: Right. They're politicians. They say anything to get you to watch or to get you to, you know, whatever. Again, though, did you hear Richardson Hitchens was offered a fight by Zuffa and he turned it down?
2: Well, they're saying he accepted it now. I don't know.
1: Oh, then now he accepted it. Okay. Because I know, like...
2: He was saying that was bullshit.
1: Okay. Okay. I don't know. Yeah, and that's the thing. You get so much cross... That's why we really have to... That's why we're going to ask you about it. Because, again, you get so much... There's so much information that we go through each week. Babe, you and I know this. I mean, like, we were constantly going through the information. And, you know, you get different... And we got to put things together and try to make sense of them, you know?
2: Again, how is Zuffa going to get rid of this? The sport is 160 years old. Every time someone new comes in, they say they're going to take over, and they never do. There's 20,000 registered boxers in the sport, okay? This whole thing, Zuffa's going to do it. They've already had six shows, and the Ali Act didn't pass. So they're already off. They already gave away a Zuffa belt, and the Ali Act didn't pass. You don't even know what the Ali Act says. There's nothing in the Ali Act that says a fucking promoter can't give a fucking someone a belt. I read the fucking thing.
1: It's an amendment. It's an amendment to the Ali Act or an addendum.
2: All they're doing is making an amendment. You know why they're making the amendment? In my opinion,
1: so they can form this UFC thing.
2: I think because they want to separate. They can already do it. They've already done it.
1: Yeah,
2: and they've already done it. There's nothing in the act that says they can't do what they're doing. You know why I believe they're doing what they're doing? Because they want to separate themselves from everybody else, so they can say this is what we do over here. We're better than them. Come over here. This is what we have to offer that they don't. All right. There's nothing in the act. So is the ring a UBO? The ring is promotes fights. They have rankings. They have a title belt. Are they a UBO too?
1: The ring doesn't promote fights, do they? Yeah. I think they advertise for fights. No, I wasn't sure they promote fights.
2: They're called ring shows.
1: Gotcha. Okay.
2: Go look at the ring emblem in the ring. They are Turki Alashik does ring shows. They're a promoter.
1: Gavin's Ghost says, notice how you don't hear much about the Zuffa belt. There's only one out there right now.
2: Who cares about the Zuffa belt?
1: Here's the other thing. They've been in business less than a year. Less than a year.
2: What about the IBO belt? What about the Misfits belt? Again, what about Misfits Pro? They have
1: right. Belt. What about the Misfits
2: belt? A belt is not a recognized belt unless the other four sanctioning bodies recognize it. So it's not a real belt if it's not going to be recognized. The IBO is not a recognized world title by the other four. So it's not a major title. Same thing as the Zuffa. Who cares? Back in the ESPN days, they used to have an ESPN title. And that Luis Resto, the guy that fucking had he stripped all the padding out of his gloves. He was the ESPN. Resto, yeah. He had the ESPN belt.
1: Nobody cares. Again, it's just a belt. How many titles do we see? Like the NABF, Continental America's title.
2: You guys are crying about a Zuffa belt, but you're not crying about a regular title, an interim title, a gold title, a silver title. Like, if the other sanctioning bodies do not recognize and accept a title as an official world title, then it is not a recognized world title.
1: Right.
2: So the Zuffa belt essentially is a commemorative trophy belt because it's not recognized by the other four.
1: Yeah, the ring isn't recognized by the other four either.
2: The ring isn't recognized by the other four. The IBO is not recognized by the other four. The WBF's not recognized by the other. So you guys are making up all these things in your head. Boxing is not going anywhere. The sanctioning bodies are not going anywhere. The other promoters are not going anywhere. Even the UFC, they have fucking PFL. They have... The other one. What's the other one called? I forget what the other one's called.
1: It was Bellator. Remember how they bought? Didn't they buy Bellator or something like that?
2: They have another one called One Championship.
1: One Championship. That was
2: it. PFL. So there is more organizations. There's Risen. There's other organizations.
1: Yeah.
2: So they're just making no sense. These accusations. Oh, well, they're saying this. So didn't Heyman? And everyone was saying the same thing about PBC when they first came in.
1: So, what are your thoughts here? Noel McKaylin, Jayo Pitaya looked like they were scheduled to fight. Then the WBC threw this wrench in there with David Benavidez. It was a mandatory for McKaylin, or he's going to get stripped, which is nonsense. Do you think that McKaylin-Opitaya fight comes off?
2: I think it does, and I'll tell you why.
1: I actually think it does, too.
2: Because they were deep in negotiations.
1: Yeah.
2: Right? It was pretty much, from what I understand, and again, this is just from what I understand, it was almost done. It was pretty much close to being done. Right? And this, and he's, and Suleiman's trying to say, oh, well, he had a six-month period where he needed to tell us that he was going to do a voluntary defense, and he didn't. He missed the cutoff. Are we really going to talk about?
1: I mean, again, we can go. There's numerous instances.
2: How many cutoffs did Canelo miss?
1: Right, Floyd. How many cutoffs did Floyd miss?
2: So again, you knew they were negotiating, right?
1: Yeah.
2: So Turki Alashik's already going to put up a lot of money, and I just don't think McCallion is gonna say I'm gonna go fight David Benavidez for that. I don't think they have enough money to compete with what Turki Alashik is gonna be paying them.
1: No, I don't.
2: That's just my opinion.
1: Yeah,
2: and I think McCallion, I don't know how much fights he has left with Don King, but he would probably go over to Zuffa too, right?
1: Yeah. Like I said, man, I think that fight does happen. I really do.
2: Well, they can mandate a unification. They've done it before, but it's very rare that they do it. They've only done it probably two or three times in recent years that I've known about. They did it.
1: And then what are you going to do? Okay, what are you going to do? Strip McCallion of the belt and just put it around David Benavidez?
2: Well, they're going to have David fight.
1: What?
2: This is bad management, right?
1: Yeah.
2: Because now you got all these people trying to do damage control. You got Sean Zaitel out there. I'm going to name drop. I don't give a fuck.
1: Oh, stop it.
2: Well, Jose Benavidez said they did this. No, Jose Benavidez doesn't negotiate the fights, okay? No. So let's stop. Samson doesn't negotiate the fights either. It's usually Luis de Cubas Jr., who's the point man over there, that kind of negotiates the fight for a lot of these cross promotion fights.
1: Yeah.
2: So I don't want to hear it.
1: Murat Gassiev versus Tony Yoka, Beeb. This will take place for the WBA regular heavyweight title. Beeb, does anybody consider this a championship? Why is this? I don't understand this fight.
2: People are crying about regular belts, but regular about these regular titles. That show yesterday, the Shock Foster show.
1: Yeah.
2: If you looked at the card, it had a lot of regular and interim and all this WBA various belts on there.
1: I don't understand it. I don't understand it. What's a regular belt? What does that even mean?
2: That's what I'm trying to say.
1: They did this with the Raleigh thing last week. They have elevated him to super champion. And so they can give that other guy a belt.
2: Yeah. And Jack Catterall will mop the floor with Raleigh Romero. Jack Catterall will mop the floor with Raleigh Romero.
1: Jack Catterall is going to kill Raleigh Romero.
2: It's not even close.
1: Nope.
2: It's not even close.
1: That's a knockout. I think a knockout within six rounds.
2: Jack Catterall is a
1: really very good fighter.
2: Very good fighter.
1: Very good fighter. But what does it say about that you elevate him to super champion? What?
2: And these guys are crying about all this other drama. And all this bullshit that's going on right underneath their nose, they don't care about.
1: Yeah.
2: The sanctioning bodies are making Zuffa look like superstars right now because they keep doing stupid things.
1: Mm-hmm. I agree.
2: And there was nobody there from any of the sanctioning bodies that went to that hearing about the Ali Revival Act. And two of the sanctioning bodies aren't even based in America. But I'm not saying that's a bad thing.
1: Right.
2: But again...
1: Wasn't the IBF is the only one based in America, isn't it?
2: Well, technically the WBO is because Puerto Rico's kind of...
1: I gotcha.
2: So that's, you know.
1: Yeah. The WBC announces Agit Kabiel will be next for Alexander Usyk. As long as Turkey wants that fight next, I think that'll happen. But if Turkey wants the rematch with Verhoeven, trust me, that's going to be next. It's all depending on what Turkey wants.
2: Yeah, I think they'll do the Kabiel fight next.
1: That's not an easy fight.
2: No.
1: That's not an easy fight. I think that Usyk wins that fight, but Kabayel is a good fighter. There's no question. He's a good fighter. And I think he can make that a tough night.
2: Yeah.
1: He really can. His body work and everything like that, and we knew, Usyk hates it in the body.
2: Usyk's old promoter wants Usyk to retire. A lot of people want Usyk to retire. I'm not ready to say Usyk got old overnight. Again, I just think that mentally,
1: it was a very awkward style.
2: Well, I just think mentally, he
1: wasn't in that fight.
2: He didn't see this as a threat, and it was hard for him to kind of have his senses heightened to the level that they needed to be at. He's not going to, and again, I don't want to beat a dead horse. He's just not, most fighters are just not going to go into a fight like this. And this is no disrespect to Verhoeven at all. Credit to him. He rose to the occasion. So credit to him. He deserves all the flowers. But I just don't think that Usyk, that's not Usyk. I don't believe that's Usyk what we saw there. Now, that doesn't mean there isn't some slippage, but that's not the best version of Usyk, in my opinion.
1: Well, I mean, listen, Francis Ngannou and Tyson Fury, they fought. We thought Tyson Fury looked old. He went on to lose the next two fights against Usyk by a pretty substantial margin. I mean, it was pretty obvious.
2: First fight, I thought the first fight was pretty close, though.
1: What was the first fight here? 113, 114, yeah, across the 112, 115, yeah. No. Really close.
2: And they actually, one judge gave it to him, which I don't think he won.
1: No.
2: I had it close, but...
1: And eight rounds to four in the second fight.
2: Yeah, eight rounds to four was clear. Yeah. I had it clear.
1: Tank Davis is once again wanted by the law, Beeb. I know it's a shock because he's so clean cut, but a Baltimore judge signed off on an arrest warrant on April 24th, accusing 31-year-old Tank Davis of breaking the rules on his probation, originally stemming from a hit and run in 2020 where multiple people were hurt. The violation occurred, according to officials, when Davis attacked his ex-girlfriend, Courtney Rossell, at the cabaret show in Miami, that strip club she was working at. So that was the that was the one video incident or whatever. But now apparently he's violated. So yeah, I guess that's what it's from.
2: I've long ago put Tank Davis in my category of
1: Tony Ayala's and
2: pay no mind list. I think he's done.
1: I think so too.
2: I mean, I don't wish anything bad on him, but I tell people this all the time. Why are you hating on Tank? Why are you doing that? Give me something to like. The guy's got no redeemable qualities, man.
1: He reminds me a lot of Tony Ayala Jr. Yeah. You remember Tony Ayala, the 160? Yeah. I thought he would have beat Marvin Hagler back in the day.
2: Wow.
1: I thought Tony Ayala was that good.
2: Yeah, he had a lot of hype on him.
1: Yeah, and went to jail for rape or whatever it is. Came back later on, wasn't anything, and then ultimately ended his own life. But be that as it may, there's a lot of parallels between, to me anyway, to from that story to Tank's story as well.
2: That's an excellent point.
1: Where Tank is just this guy who just runs through people and everything like that, and then he's going south here. Yeah, I think he will, and I'm with you. I think he will do some time out of this.
2: Yeah, he's got to do some time.
1: He's going to see some time.
2: And
1: I don't think it's going to be short time either. I think he's going to be.
2: Can you believe this, Eric? That the WBA still has him listed as their champion after all of this?
1: Yes, guys, I can, because they're the guys fighting for the world title. Yeah,
2: I believe you guys, tell me to shut up, Eric. I love it.
1: Oh, that's
2: nice. You guys are complaining about a Zuffa belt. And look what the WBA is allowing this guy.
1: This is what champion. The WBA represents.
2: And Raleigh Romero hasn't fought in about 14 months.
1: When's the last time he even fought?
2: And he's on Twitter crying, saying he wants to retire, and they reward him to super champion.
1: He goes to super champion.
2: You guys
1: champion.
2: Want to cry about a Zuffa belt? You want to cry about a fucking Zuffa belt that no one recognizes?
1: He has not fought in over a year, by the way.
2: Like the Zuffa belt is the infinity gauntlet, and we can't have the Zuffa belt. It's the infinity gauntlet. Jai's gonna snap his fingers,
1: right?
2: Along with Dana hanging on his shoulders, and the sanctioning bodies are gonna go poof,
1: right?
2: You're fucking idiots.
1: I don't get it, man. Vasyl Lomachenko is targeting Charlie Suarez for his comeback fight. What happened to Raymond Muratala?
2: Yeah,
1: what happened to that?
2: That's funny.
1: Yeah, he wants a tune-up fight now. And instead of he wanted a big, big fight, now he wants a tune-up fight. Dude, it's over. It's over. Okay, so I sent B this video, right? I sent you this video of Floyd Mayweather getting ready for his fight here up against this kickboxer kid. And he shows him he's doing the Floyd, the mitt work, the pad work.
2: I can't stand the mitt work.
1: And when he's doing this, and I get it, it's working your shoulders and everything like that. Back when he was in his prime, he could do that like nobody else. I'm watching this video, and that mitt worker is just, he's doing way more work. I showed it to Lisa, and I said, who's doing more work? And she said, definitely the guy holding the mitts is like all over the place. Floyd is just tapping. It's not, and I'm not saying it's not beneficial, I'm not saying it's not an exercise. He just doesn't look like the Floyd of old.
2: He's like, I can do that, Eric.
1: Right? Yeah.
2: Why don't you go buy a set of pads and we'll do that.
1: Yeah, let me hold the pads for you and just tap your gloves for 15 minutes.
2: I look like a star.
1: Right, right. It was awful, man. And I mean, I think he poses a real risk of getting beat by anybody at this point. His legs are shot, you know? Yeah, man.
2: You think he shot, Eric? You think he shot?
1: Yeah.
2: Okay.
1: He's absolutely shot.
2: I don't want to believe it, but I don't know.
1: Nobody wants to believe it. Listen, nobody want to believe Sugar Ray Leonard. Nobody want to believe Sugar Ray Robinson.
2: Come on, don't bring him up. Don't bring him up.
1: I mean, Camacho, you know, I'm just saying. Hector Camacho, son.
2: That was painful. That was one of the most painful.
1: That was worse. The Hector Camacho one was worse than the Terry Norris one.
2: It was.
1: Because he finished the fight, and Camacho had no business in the ring with Ray Leonard in his prime.
2: No.
1: Ray Leonard would have crushed Camacho. No question. Oh,
2: that was so painful to watch that.
1: Yeah, that was a bad one.
2: One of the most painful things I've ever seen in my life.
1: That was a bad one. Raymond Muratala will now fight Robinson Cantacao for August 1st. So there you go. So that's what happened to the Muratala. trust me, he'd probably rather be fighting Lomachenko, but I don't know. Guys, if you like what we're doing, make sure to like and subscribe to our channel. And guys, that'll do it for this edition of Ringside Reporter. 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
10: All right. Welcome to the show, everybody. I'm your host, Kenny Michaels. It is great to be here today. Welcome aboard. We got a lot to talk about. I'm going to go ahead and turn the phone lines on. The number to get me live right now, 888-961-0222. Again, 888-961-0222. I'm your host, Kenny Michaels. This is Striking Gold. Welcome aboard. We have the amazing Wendy on phones this morning. Go ahead and call in again, 888-961-0222. All right. Well, first thing I want to mention this morning, ladies and gentlemen, is the former futures trader and commodities trader for Goldman Sachs came out on Friday and said, you ready for this? Gold to 10,000. Wow. Gold to 10,000, let's go, baby. And we all know that Donald Trump is opening up Fort Knox. First president to do so in almost 70 years. Okay, he's opening up Fort Knox. Why is he opening up Fort Knox? I talked about this last week. Why does he have such an interest in Fort Knox? I don't get it. I don't understand. Well, of course I understand. The whole world's going to gold. Okay, Bitcoin's a failure, crypto sucks, the dollar isn't worth anything, so the world's going to gold. And of course, we being the leaders of the free world, lead the way. And so Trump is now heading to Fort Knox because I believe, and many articles believe, he's going to use what's in there to help pay down our national debt. It's brilliant. And we continue to bring in more and more gold, because as Trump said, there's no tariff on gold. We are in the process, I believe, Trump is in the process of repricing gold. This is why he has such an obsession with physical gold and silver. And you've heard me say before that if Trump reprices gold, it's going to explode. Gold was repriced back in, I think, 1933 or 1934, something like that, where they took it off the market for 48 hours, brought it back 75% higher. This is going to be way bigger than that. Because think about the difference of the world between 1933 and today. On top of all that, the war in Iran is settling. If the war in Iran is settling, oil prices go down. What happens to gold and silver? They work in an opposite effect of oil prices. So if oil prices go down, gold and silver explode. That's why the new predictions this week are 10,000 by Goldman Sachs. The Bank of America is calling for 9,000. This is nuts. Okay. They're calling for silver at, let's see, 250 by the end of the year. All because now with the war settling, they know what's going to happen to gold. The only thing holding back gold and silver were oil prices, right? Now, here we go. So you want to move your retirement account. You want to move your cash into physical gold and silver for sure. All right, the number to get me live, 888-961-0222. 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I'm Kenny Michaels. 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All right. Something else. For those of you that have 401ks, 403bs, 457as, thrift savings plans, these are accounts that are under your company, meaning the place you work or the place you used to work. 401ks and 403bs, those types of accounts are now new identity theft targets. I warned you about this 6 months ago. I said, get out of paper, get into gold. You cannot scam gold. You cannot scam gold. But you can scam paper. And all these retirement accounts are now becoming the new identity theft target. And so what you want to do is move into gold. Protect your money. Okay, here's something else you should know. More and more employers are no longer contributing or pausing contributions to your retirement account. That means your growth is going to be stagnant. It means your growth is going to be held back. Hell no, move to gold. Okay, there is something that you need to understand when you have cash in the bank and when you have a retirement account. Look at when you started your retirement account 30 years ago. Yes, it's grown. Sure, of course. But take a look at the last 10 years. You're 10 years older, and this thing's bouncing around like a crazy Super Bowl. Okay? The volatility in the stock market is not your friend. It's your enemy. Physical gold and silver is your safety net. It's your safe haven. It's your insurance. It's knowing that money will be there when you need it. By far. And the opening of Fort Knox is telling you where we're headed. And so as you move your retirement account or your cash into physical gold and silver, pay attention to this from the good-looking Kenny Michaels. You are moving into an investment that the whole world wants. The dollar is not what the whole world wants. In international trade, these countries are all shying away from the U.S. dollar. If I own something and nobody wants it, it's not worth anything. That makes sense, right? Yeah, I'll say it again. If I have something and nobody wants it, it's not worth anything. But if I have something and everybody wants it, guess what? It's worth a fortune. That's why you're seeing the numbers now. And the war is now coming to an end. 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Okay? Now, remember this about silver and gold. It never used to be a product that grew. It was just a product that sat there and looked shiny and looked beautiful. Not anymore. Number one most profitable investment in America, physical gold and silver. You got it. Okay? And the funny thing is you got people like Mark Cuban 3 days ago said, I should have bought more gold when it was less. Gold's the way of the future. Mark Cuban said, gold is where it's at. Ain't that the truth, Mark, baby? Okay? Read the repricing of gold and silver that's being discussed by our president and everybody else in the world is creating growth. You want to go where growth is created, not where it has been. You want to go where it's created. That makes sense, right? That's how we retire at a young age. Okay? Or be able to retire. Okay. Now, ladies and gentlemen, a new article came out on Fortune.com that says that Americans are dipping into their retirement accounts. Please pay attention to what I'm about to tell you because it's going to save you a boatload of money. So pay attention to this. Americans are dipping into their retirement accounts as a hardship to pay everyday bills. That's what it's saying. It's at a record high, up 252% since COVID. It's at a record high of people dipping into their retirement accounts. Now, I get that's what it's for. I get it. But hear me out. Before you dip into your money, move it to gold. Why? Well, if you stay in paper and you dip into your money, you're taxed heavily by your uncle. If you are not, into paper and you're in gold and you take the withdrawal out in the metal itself, guess what? You pay a lot less tax. 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You're taxed. 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Okay, that gets you with me. The point I'm getting at is this, people. Look what's going on in the world. We've had this war with Iran. It has lasted a lot longer than our president thought. Now he's opening up Fort Knox. Trump is moving us to real money. Trump himself has sold properties and asked to be paid in gold. Why? Why wouldn't you want to be paid in dollar? What does the 45th and 47th president of the United States know that we don't know about the U.S. dollar? Well, I don't care what he knows, but if he don't want it, I don't want it. Right? That makes sense, right? And as I said earlier, if I have something nobody wants, it's not worth anything. Nobody wants the U.S. dollar. Nobody. Nobody wants the U.S. dollar anymore. But what does everybody want? They want gold. They want silver. People like me, seniors like me, and I'm a senior. I know I don't sound it. I know I don't look it. I know I don't act it, but I am. I'm a 64-year-old good-looking stud, but I'm old and I'm a senior like you. And so I realize that my retirement account is something I'm going to need at some point. Maybe not, but probably. And if I get into a hardship and I have to withdraw from my retirement account, you want to be in gold first, not after. Once you make the withdrawal, you're taxed. You can't stop it. But if you move to physical gold and silver first, and then you dip into your retirement account because of a hardship, well, now you take it out in the physical metal and you keep more and Uncle Sam gets a lot less. Okay? All right. The number to get me live, 888-961-0222. This is Striking Gold. I'm your host, Kenny Michaels. That's the number to call to get me live on air. If you have a retirement account or you have cash and you're thinking about moving into physical metals and you got questions, ring up the phone line here, 888-961-0222. We have the amazing Wendy on phones this morning. She will take your call and connect you to me. All right, we already got a caller. So let's go to line one. We're going to go to Rob. Rob, welcome to the show.
11: Thanks, Kenny.
10: How you doing, Rob? Good morning.
11: Thank you, sir. Oh, just fine. Good morning. Just wanted to call and tell you thank you again.
10: Yeah, you're welcome. You know, so every week, as you know, we have what's called a gold miner. A gold miner, since this show is called Striking Gold, a gold miner would be appropriate. A gold miner is somebody who trusted me, moved into the show, heard the show, decided, oh, hell, I'm going to buy some gold and silver. You're this week's gold miner. Tell me your journey. Tell me your story, bud.
11: Well, started out, you know, when I'm younger, collecting coins with my dad. All right. Still have them all. Then it got down to, you know, mom's buying gold here and there and, you know, hit $30 an ounce or $40. Oh my God. It went up to 65. Oh my God. Yeah. We're rich. You know? No, we're not. Yeah. But, yeah, other than that, as I get older and I say, well, why don't I, take my Social Security money and just transfer it right to you and get gold and silver with that. I don't need it, and I'm still kind of working. Brother.
10: How did that process go?
11: Well, it went just fine. What it took, me about 5 minutes.
10: Yeah, 5 minutes. Because you
11: talking
10: did,
11: to you, at least.
10: So one of the things I want to mention to people is I know that you didn't do a retirement account rollover. You did an actual direct cash purchase, which is smart. And you know, that process in buying precious metals with cash, and when we come back from my break, I'm going to be talking about something going on in the banking system, why you want to get your money out. You were smart. You took your money out of the bank. You bought physical gold and silver, and you got it was a process that took about how long, sir?
11: 5 minutes.
10: 5 minutes.
11: I got out of the ditch and answered the phone. And it took about 5 minutes to decide what we wanted. And you said, okay. And sent you, talked to Heather, and she sent me a nice envelope from FedEx. And I went to the bank, got a check, put it in there. You had it the next day for some reason. And FedEx is fast. And we're good from there.
10: Well, that's good. That's great. So I'm glad the process went well. I know for being this week's gold miner, you're going to receive a free Silver Eagle coin coming to your door. Congrats on that. But I do want to ask you, you know, I say all the time on my show that if you go to kennysgoldquiz.com, which you did, by the way, congrats, that when you go to kennysgoldquiz.com, you're going to get me, the good-looking guy, you know. And then I always say that I'm going to send you free silver for tuning into my show. Sir, on your transaction, correct, Robert, on your transaction that you did, how much free silver did we send you?
11: $8,000 worth, 62 ounces.
10: Wow, $8,000 worth of silver. So, you know, one of the things that people don't know is China is creating an issue of a massive silver shortage in the world. That shortage is getting more and more. This free silver people are getting from me, think about that alone. Think about if that $8,000, if silver keeps climbing the way they're saying it's going to go, think about the profit you make on that $8,000, and that's free money.
11: Right. And then I can put the pickleball court in the backyard.
10: There you go.
11: Just for that.
10: So as soon as as soon as you put the pickleball court in for free, sir, I'm going to come play. Absolutely. Listen, Robert, I want to thank you for being this week's gold miner. Thanks for allowing us to help.
11: Hey,
10: you.
11: Thank you.
10: Congrats on the 8,000. You're welcome. Congrats on the 8,000 free silver, you buddy. Okay.
11: All right. I'll still be talking to you. Don't worry about it.
10: You got it. Have a great day. God bless. Bye-bye.
11: Thank you, sir.
10: Yep, bye-bye. All right, the number to get me live, 888-961-0222. I'm Kenny Michaels. This is Striking Gold. If you're ready to get moving, you're ready to finally take the plunge and say, you know what? I've been listening to you long enough, Mr. Michaels. Enough of this nonsense. Enough of this garbage. Get me the gold. Let's go. Let's get you the gold. Let's get you the silver. Call 888-406-6222. That is the number to get Golden Crest medals. They'll get you going. Or if you want me to get you going, go to kennysgoldquiz.com. All right. So one thing I want to mention, and I'm going to start this conversation. I know in a few minutes we're going to take a break, and I'll bring it back up after break. This is very important. For those of you with money in the bank, pay attention to this. Please, dear God, listen to me. When you put money in the bank, and you put it into a CD or a money market or a high-yield savings account, and the bank pays you interest on your money, if you want to call it that. It's a joke, but whatever, they call it interest. At the end of the year, you receive an interest 1099 tax form for the interest you earned. Now you have to take that tax form, go to your accountant when you file your taxes, and say, hey, here's my interest income that I earned from the bank. So the bank already paid you very little. Then you're taxed on the very little. So you lost money. It's nuts. It's a screwed up system. Big time. The bank says, hey, Mr. Michaels, we're giving you this much interest on your money. And then at the end of the year, they send me a tax form. Now I take that tax form, go to my accountant, and I pay taxes on that money. There's nothing left of that money. It's the dumbest system ever invented. How do you avoid it? Take a wild guess. Move the physical gold and silver. Why? Well, think about it. You take the money out of the bank that's earning you 3. Silver in the last 6 months is up 50%. Silver's up 140% in the last year. Gold's up 50% in the last year. So think about this. You take the money out of the bank that's giving you 3% that you have to pay tax on. Instead, you take it, you buy gold and silver. The gold and silver is shipped to your house. You put it in a safe at home. Don't do nothing. And if silver goes up 140% in the next year, you gain that 140% with no tax form. There is no tax form. None. So what happens? You're making money without having to pay Uncle Sam. Does that make sense to you? That's why I say every week, gold and silver is the best investment you can invest your money in, especially if you're a senior. If you're a senior, you want to put your money in safety and in growth. That's gold and silver. You are about to see a major explosion in gold.

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All right, we're going to take a quick break. When we come back, we'll continue this conversation about cash in the bank. If you have questions about moving to gold and silver, call me here, 888-961-0222, or go to kennysgoldquiz.com. We'll be right back.

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2: All right, welcome back to the show. 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Welcome aboard. 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And then you get, of course, yours truly. All right. So we were on the topic of cash in the bank. And as I said to you, the bank puts your money into an account. Some of you go for CDs. That's stupid. Some of you go for high-yield savings accounts. Stupid. Some of you go for money market accounts. Stupid. Okay, why is it stupid? Well, here's why it's stupid. Because the bank doesn't pay anything to begin with, right? That's the standing joke, right? The bank doesn't pay anything to begin with. So if they give you 2%, 3%, 4%, and then have the nerve at the end of the year to send you a tax form, and then you got to pay tax on the lousy 2 or 3%, that they gave you, you made nothing. You probably lost money, if you think about it. You probably legitimately lost money. But imagine having an investment with that same money that goes up 140% in a year and there's no tax form. Imagine that. Is that not better off? And let me go one step further. When you have money in the bank, and then the Lord calls your name to come home, and now your heirs are left to go get the money out of the bank, your heirs go into the bank with your death certificate saying, hey, my mom died, my dad died, I'm next in line here. And all of a sudden, Uncle Sam says, yeah, so are we. And they get money. But imagine if that money was in physical gold and silver in your home. And the Lord calls your name. Now let's play out that scenario. All of a sudden, the person inheriting your money goes opens the safe at home. 24 right, 34 left, 26 right, 18 left. Click, the safe is open. And what's in that safe? The beautiful, gorgeous, shiny, stunningly gorgeous physical gold and silver. And your heirs take that out and take it home. And there is no Uncle Sam. I tell people all the time, it is the best way to transfer wealth to your next generation with zero government involvement. Now, wouldn't it be better to have your money in something that makes 140% in the last year and there's no tax form for that growth? Would that not be better than putting it in something that pays you 3%? Then they tax you on the 3%. It's a scam, man. So you make nothing. Now let's look at retirement accounts. If you have an IRA, a 401k, a 403b, you're sitting in the stock market, God help you, I'll pray for you, and you're in the stock market and all of a sudden you die. Something happens to you. The Lord calls your name. It's inevitable. Even as good looking as I am, one day he's going to call my name. Now he will say when I get up to the gates, wow, Mr. Michaels, you're the best looking dude we have up here. But I hope I get up there. Oh, please, God. Anyway, listen to me. So if you have a retirement account, and the Lord calls your name, now somebody inherits that retirement account. Now they have to take money out of it every year until it's down to zero. That's the law of an inherited retirement account. But now every time they take money out, what happens? Here comes your uncle. That uncle, dude, that guy's greedy. So now here comes your Uncle Sam. Hey, I know you inherited your dad's IRA, but pay up, brother. You owe me money. So, but when your retirement account is in physical gold and silver, and the Lord calls your name, let's play the scenario out. Now your beneficiary inherits this new IRA, the one that's in gold and silver. They still have to drain the account, yes. But now, they take it out in the physical metal. Do they still pay tax? Yes. Do they pay a lot less? Yes. So now Uncle Sam don't get the whole amount. Uncle Sam doesn't get the amount he was expecting to get. He gets less. Surprise. Surprise, you greedy uncle. You're not getting as much as you thought you were because I took it in gold. A precious metals IRA is the only retirement account that you can take a withdrawal in something other than the stinking U.S. dollar. And you benefit, and your heirs benefit, from taking the withdrawal in metal rather than dollars. Now, I know what some of you are thinking. You're like, well, okay, Mr. Michaels, I agree you're good looking, but what happens if I take my money out in physical gold and silver, but now I need the money? No problem. You bought the gold and silver through your IRA from Golden Crest Metals? No problem. You sell the metals back to Golden Crest Metals. No fees, no commissions. And they turn it into dollars. And guess what? The buyback doesn't have to be reported. So there you go. Problem solved. Figures. Gold and silver is God's money, right? And God knew what he was doing when he created it. God knows what he's doing. Okay? God's not a fan of Uncle Sam either. But hear me out. So it benefits you to be in physical gold and silver for growth. Hell, what else is up 140% and about to explode now that the war is over? And Trump is opening up Fort Knox. Why is Trump opening up Fort Knox? Why is there a 22-foot gold statue of Trump at Doral, Florida at his golf course? Why is there a gold logo at the international airport? There's a logo of Trump in gold. There's a statue of him in gold. He brought in $100 million from Venezuela in gold. He said no tariffs on gold. He decorated the Oval Office in gold. What is with this guy's obsession with gold? Because he's smart. He understands that this is real money, that our dollar is not real money. Okay, he gets it. And now he's knocking on Fort Knox, and there's a lot of talk about the repricing of gold and silver. So there's tax benefits, privacy benefits, safety benefits, growth benefits. What more do you want? You can't say that about your stocks. Stocks are high risk, gold is low risk. Stocks are high tax, gold is low tax, sometimes no tax, depending how you buy it. Stocks are risky, gold is safety. Stocks are volatile, gold is growth, silver is growth. Paper is what people are not wanting. Gold is what everybody is wanting. Again, back to the beginning of this show when I said, if I have something that nobody wants, it's not worth anything. That makes sense, right? If I have a car and I'm trying to sell it and nobody wants it, it's not worth anything. Wake up. This makes sense to you, right? Please, dear God, raise your hand so I can see you if it makes sense to you. Please, dear God. Put your hand on the radio right now and feel the warmth of my sincerity. If nobody wants it, it's not worth anything. Nobody wants our dollar. Nobody wants our dollar. But the whole world wants gold. The whole world's hoarding gold, hoarding silver. So that's driving it up. It's making it the most profitable investment in the world. And it's real. And they're relying on the leader. They're relying on the leader of the free world, Mr. Donald Trump, to show the way. And so Donald Trump has decided to open up Fort Knox. So now he's dealing with Fort Knox. Why? What is the plan with gold, Mr. Trump? Please tell us. I know you want to reprice it. Please, Jesus, I hope that happens. Imagine putting your retirement account into something that is worth X dollars now, goes off the market for 48 hours, and comes back whammo slammo a lot higher. It's instant gratification, is it not? There's article after article after article about Trump repricing gold. The Jerusalem Post had an article that all the central banks around the world, that means all the countries, all the other countries' federal reserves, want Trump to reprice gold. He's getting a lot of pressure about it. And there's a lot of talk that he's going to. And there's a lot of you tuning into this show by me, the good-looking Kenny Michaels, who are procrastinators. You're going to be the loser at the end. Because the gold will get to a point where you can't afford it. You can't afford it. You can't afford it. You can now. So with oil prices going down, gold's about to explode now because the war is coming to an end. Trump said when the war ends, gold, oil prices will come down. And oil works in an inverse relationship to gold. When oil goes up, gold goes down. When oil goes down, gold goes up. So if the war is ending, oil's going down. If oil's going down, gold's going up. Buy it now. Take your retirement account, move it into physical gold and silver. 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Okay? So that's where we're at. 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All right. Why Golden Crest Metals? There's a lot of gold companies out there. You heard me say last week, and I'll say it again. You heard me say that people don't do their homework. 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Of all the gold companies in the world, why did Bloomberg choose them? Because of their business model, because of their business, their ethics and morals, because of their business practices. Listen, people, there are people that here. There's a company that advertises on Fox News, a gold company with a gray-haired man. Okay, guess what? When you go to the Better Business Bureau and you type that company name into the Better Business Bureau and you click on complaints, there's 86 complaints in the last 12 months. That's 7 a month. Would you eat at a restaurant that had 7 complaints every month? Would you eat there? Probably not. Would you move your retirement account to somebody or your money to somebody that's got 7 complaints a month? There's another one. 53 complaints in the last 12 months. There's another one, 36 complaints in the last 12 months. And all the online guys, the big guys online, they're even worse. One online company has 140 complaints in the last 12 months. 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And you're going to send them money? 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And there I am. Looking beautiful in a suit and tie. And yo, man, that dude is, I can't believe that guy's 64 years old. My wife says that all the time. She's, honey, I can't believe you're 64. I said, yes, I know, honey. I look 30. I act 30. I wish I was 30, but I'm not. But I'm 64, so I'm a senior. And the reason that's important, and I'm proud of that, the reason that's important is because the people tuning into this show are seniors. So I'm you. I'm you. Don't sit here and tell me, well, you're not us yet. You don't understand. Oh, I do understand. I am you. I'm a 64-year-old man who has children, who has a grandson. I understand about legacy. I understand about wanting to retire. I understand about needing your money to retire. So put it in gold. I love the people who say, Mr. Michaels, I'm a conservative guy. I say, okay, do you have an IRA? I do. Are you in stocks? I am. Well, then you're a liar. What do you mean? What do you mean I'm a liar? How does a good-looking guy call me a liar? Well, think about it. You're conservative, but you're in stock. That's like saying I'm a virgin, but I'm pregnant. And that's only happened once. In the world's time, that's only happened one time. You can't be conservative and be in stocks. If you're conservative, you're in gold, you're in safety. You can't be a conservative person and be in high-risk assets. That just doesn't make sense. But what does make sense is if you are conservative, move to a conservative investment, physical gold and silver. So that's why, as a senior, I can relate. When we're young, yeah, we take risks, sure. And if you're 30 years old and you're tuning into this show, this show probably isn't for you. But I'm telling you now, if you tell me you're conservative, you better move to gold. Because stocks are not a conservative investment. All right, the number to get me live right now, 888-961-0222. That gets you live with me. We have the amazing Wendy on phones this morning. Again, 888-961-0222. 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And guess what? It comes to my email, and then the good-looking Kenny Michaels calls you. I know you're going to be shocked hearing from me. Don't be. Okay, if I tell you I'll call you, I'll call you. 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Okay? All right. One last thing I want to mention. Ladies and gentlemen, there's a lot of predictions about gold. One knucklehead thinks gold's going to go to 20,000. He's a knucklehead. He's a knucklehead. I'm not even going to mention his name because he's a knucklehead. But the former top futures trader for Goldman Sachs, his name is Jeff Currie, spelled C-U-R-R-I-E, says gold's going to 10,000. Bank of America's calling for 8. Chase Bank was calling for 9. Wells Fargo's calling for $8 billion. Bank of America's calling for $7,500. All by the end of the year. Some of these guys are going to be right. All by the end of the year. Why? Because the war's ending. Oil prices are going to sink. Okay? And so at the end of the day, listen carefully. You want to put your money where we're going. You want to put your money where there's growth and where there's safety. Right? And as a senior, that's smart. We learned earlier today on the show that if you put your money in the bank pays you interest, then they send you a tax form, then you got to pay the tax on the interest, so you made nothing, probably lost money. Money in the bank should be to pay your bills, and that's it. If the bank will give you 140% in a year like silver has in the last year, then hell, put your money in the bank, and let me know what bank, because I'll put my money there. But that's unlikely. So instead, move your money in the metals. You get growth, you get privacy, and you avoid the tax form. All right. Thanks for tuning into the show. I'm Kenny Michaels. 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I'm the good-looking Kenny Michaels, reminding you that don't wait to buy gold. Buy gold and wait. Have a great day. We'll see you next week. Bye-bye.

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1: And now, The Drive Home with Derek Stark.
7: What is going on, everybody? You guys are on The Drive Home with me, your gracious host, Derek Stark. What is going on, everybody? We got a great show coming up for you today. But, of course, we have to start it off with a request.
8: Here's another request.
7: Okay, this request comes out from John at Farm and Fleet Runnings Retail. He wants to dedicate the Bad Boys theme song to Dell and Tim, and also dedicated to them, but also dedicated to Patty because she thought they were bad boys. Apparently, I got no idea why. Anyway, here's the Bad Boys theme song right now.

0: All right, the Bad Boys theme song from John himself at Farm and Fleet Running's Retail, of course, dedicated to Dell and Tim because they were bad boys, and I guess dedicated to because Patty thought that they were bad boys, I guess. Anyways, Patty, if you want to smack John, you can go right ahead. Anyways, we got another request.
1: Here's another request.
0: Now, this next request comes out from John, again at Farm and Fleet Running's Retail. He wants to hear Led Zeppelin's Stairway to Heaven, because I'm pretty sure when Dell got fired, I'm pretty sure Running's was on the Stairway to Heaven. Jesus Christ. Anyways, here's Led Zeppelin's Stairway to Heaven. And if you have any requests for the drive home, make sure to call them in, 320-434-1401. I play everything but Justin Bieber, just saying.

0: Led Zeppelin, Stairway to Heaven, right here on the drive home with me, your gracious host, Derek Stark. Now, this was the remastered version of Stairway to Heaven, originally released in 1971 off the album Led Zeppelin IV. Stairway to Heaven is co-written by Jimmy Page and Robert Plant, and in 2010, Rolling Stone ranked it Stairway to Heaven number 31 on its list of 500 greatest songs of all time. So, we got a lot more great music coming up, but I want to tell you guys about a little voting contest that is going on right now. Let me just get back to my American Broadcasting School, my Drive Home Facebook page. Let's see here. Lime City Radio Network is having a contest for best radio show on Lime City Radio Network. 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You click that button. You vote as many times as you want up till June 30th. And then the next month, Mikey D, the owner of Lime City Radio Network, will say who won with the most votes of who the best show is on Lime City Radio Network. I mean, obviously it's me, but still, I mean, there's a lot of other great shows on there too. But anyways, we got enough of that coming up. We got the Summer of Rockin' on Rockin' Waves. So obviously we're going to be playing some songs from about summertime. And in the second hour, I'm going to be playing my interview that I actually got interviewed by the Insiders Wrestling Podcast for their YouTube and for their YouTube channel. So I will be playing that interview, and yeah, so in the second hour. But up till then, we got a lot of great music. We got A Force on Set. We got Britney Spears with Gimme More. We got Darius Rucker with True Believers. We got Dollskin with Let's Be Honest. And we got Eminem featuring Nate Dogg with Shake That Ass For Me. Let's get that set going right now.
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1: 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Who farted? 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
0: 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In this next music set, we got Aaron Stoll with Sharp Side of a Teardrop. We got Gary Morris with a classic, Baby Bye Bye. We got Mr. Brownstone by Guns N' Roses. And we got Hailstorm with I Get Off. Let's get that music set going right now.

Hailstorm with I Get Off. Now we got a three-song set coming up. We got Insatiate with We Are the Great. We got Zach Brown Band with Toes. So we are kicking some summer songs off, actually. And we got Jimmy Buffett with Cheeseburger in Paradise. Then we got my interview that I got interviewed. We got that with Insiders Wrestling Podcast coming up in the next hour. After that, then I think I got a George Jones song that'll send us off on this beautiful night. All right, let's get this three sunset going right now. Here's Insatia, We Are the Gray.

0: cheeseburger in paradise. Speaking of that, I need to get one. So I'm going to go get one and enjoy this interview that I had with Insiders Wrestling Podcast. Be right back.
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0: Hey, everybody, welcome to another edition of the Insiders Wrestling Podcast. And we are here with another interview with for you guys today. Today, we have with us Derek Stark. Derek, man, welcome into the show. We really appreciate you having you on.
1: Thank you. I'm really, really impressed and really amazed and really happy to be here with you guys, too. I heard a lot about you guys from our mutual friend Nails on Twitter, and she was like, Derek, you should be on the show. I'm like, I've never been interviewed before. I never really did anything that I think deserved to be interviewed, but here we are.
0: Awesome, man. Well, like I said, you know, we just anytime we could find somebody with radio background and stuff like that, like you've got and are in that career right now, it always fascinates me. You know, I've got that background that I've had back in my time. So, yeah, no, pleasure to have you on. Love the last name. I'm a big nerd. So obviously having the last name of Stark, that's pretty awesome, man.
1: Yeah, if only I got paid money. You know, to hear people, oh yeah, Stark, like Tony Stark.
0: And Tony.
1: Yeah, and to be honest, I was never really a comic book person, you know, Marvel, DC, all that kind of thing. I wasn't really a big comic book fan growing up because I always liked professional wrestling. So I didn't really know about Iron Man until my friend Katie took me to see the first Iron Man movie. And she said, Derek, I really think you're going to like it. It's got some great actors in it. I think you're going to love it. I said, okay. And all of a sudden, Stark Enterprises, Tony Stark, and I'm like, I looked over and I'm like, I know why you brought me to this movie.
0: So, oh, she had a hidden agenda.
1: Yeah, hidden agenda. Yeah, but I mean, in all honesty, I love it. I have people coming up to me, emailing me, saying you should name your kid Tony, and I'm like, yeah, I don't know about that.
0: Yeah, I don't. Yeah, I agree with you. I don't know if I'd want that kind of attention. Oh, man. No, that's awesome. Well, look, so I know, why don't we dig a little bit into what you do and your background first? I know you have your own radio show. Is that correct?
1: Yep, my own online radio show called The Drive Home with Derek Stark.
0: Okay. What do you do on your show? Is it a talk show? Is it, you know, music kind of thing? What exactly do you do on your radio show?
1: Normally it's a two hour music show. You know, I play rock, hip hop, metal, rap, country, comedy music like John LaJoy and The Lonely Island. So.
0: Okay. All right, cool. How did you get started in that?
1: Well, actually, I'd have to take you on a bit on a further trip.
0: Oh, that's great. Go right ahead.
1: Well, I graduated in 2006 up here in Minnesota, and I didn't know what I was going to do. You know, because I used to sing. I used to sing when I was in school. I'd sing for high school. You know, in talent shows, I'd sing Johnny Cash. Well, okay. Yeah. So a lot of them were saying, "Well, you should either be singing or be in radio." And I'm like, "Well, I never thought about that." So anyway, I went to school here in Minnesota for audio production, audio technology. And after I did that for about a year, and I just didn't like it. So a few years later, I found American Broadcasting School, and which was in Texas and Oklahoma, their main schools, but they were doing an online course, you know, and all of a sudden I'm like, you know what, maybe I gotta give them a call and see what happens. So I called them up and they said, yeah, we're doing this online course. You know, you have a great voice, obviously. We think you'd be good for it. And I thought about it and I went and applied and I started in 2014 and graduated in 2015. It was only a 10-month course, but so.
0: Okay, awesome. So you've got the background there. Yeah, I can definitely tell you have the voice for it. There's no question about that. Just hearing you. The idea to start after you graduated from there. Did you go right into doing something with it, or did it take you a few years to start up your station?
1: Well, one of the things that we had at school for American Broadcasting School was we had to do our own shows, and they would give us a big paper of like, oh, you gotta talk about this, talk about that. You know, like springtime, I'd write commercials for lawn care businesses around here, around my area in Minnesota. So I would actually give them the businesses around me free plugs on the air, and I would upload them to Mixcloud and share them on my Facebook after my schooling was done, and a lot of people seen it and heard it, and they were like, holy crap, dude, you're doing really awesome. But then another man that I met through school, Chris, he said, Derek, I want you to come to Rockin' Waves 11294, bring your show, and you can put it on my station. And I said, okay. So after that, I went to Rockin' Waves, and after that was Good and Plenty Radio in Florida, then Lime City Radio Network in Indiana, and Jay Parker Radio in Indiana. So you can hear The Drive Home on four different stations. So.
0: Oh, wow, man. That's awesome. That's awesome, dude. Yeah. I always wondered, I've always had questions about that kind of a thing because it fascinates me. Like, so what do you, now, I mean, so are you, you're a part of a bigger station? Is that, am I understanding that right?
1: Pretty much it's my own show. And I am a part of Lime City Radio Network and Rockin' Waves as DJs. I would love to get my own radio station where I can find what shows that I want to put on, like fishing shows, hunting shows, gospel stuff on Sundays, you know, stuff like that. But,
0: oh, okay.
1: But yeah, I mean, I did work at a radio station here in Minnesota for a while, but I don't know. I just didn't like it. I kind of liked where I was doing my own thing on my own time. So
0: right. It's changed a lot. I mean, it, you know, listen, for me, I'm talking, you know, late 80s. So it's changed an awful lot from spinning vinyl back in my day to, you know, cassettes and all that kind of stuff. And nowadays, it, you know, you can listen to a station. Like I know the local stations around here, you can listen to a station at the same time every single day and hear the same exact song because of the playlist that they're playing. So it's not, you know, you're not getting the variety, you're not getting the interaction like you used to and that kind of thing. Yeah, you'll have your morning shows, this and that, that'll, you know, that'll kind of do something like that, but it's really changed a lot over the years. So what about, and again, this was always the question I had about kind of stuff like that too. So, you know, by you just going and playing songs, now is that something that you have to get the rights to do? Is that something that the company that you're under allows to do that because they have licensing and stuff like that? Or if you don't mind, I mean, if you can't talk about it, I totally understand. But how does that stuff kind of work?
1: To be honest, I'm not really, really quite sure when it comes to that stuff. But but I do remember talking to Chris and Mikey, the owner of Lime City Radio Network. I remember talking to them and I'm like, do you guys mind if I play these artists? You know, because yeah. I mean, I play a lot of the independent music, you know, the unsigned talent. I play a lot of that too, but I do play a lot of the classics like Johnny Cash, Elvis, Frankie Valli and the Four Seasons. Obviously, I played them a few times. And I'm like, do you guys mind if I play these? And they're like, no, go right ahead. You want to mix it up? You want to play Snoop Dogg? And after that, Johnny Cash. And after that, Metallica or Mike LaPone, Silent Assassins. Go right ahead and just mix it up. And and it's actually proven, you know, that it actually does work because a lot of people email me saying, I never thought I'd hear, you know, Mike LaPone, Silent Assassins and Johnny Cash and Van Halen all in the same, you know, music set. And I'm like, well, for me, I want to try to get everything together in one spot.
0: Okay. Yeah, that makes a lot of sense. I it's interesting because I mean, I've always had my music background is all over the place too. I grew up as one of my first early jobs, I worked in a record store. So, I mean, obviously, you know, when you're working there, you hear everything. And we had playlists that played everything from jazz to new age to country rock to the heavier rock at the time to, you know, and then when it started, rap as well. So, I mean, it's cool to see that because obviously, yeah, it's kind of unique in the fact that, you know, you tune in again to a station. A lot of it's just the same old thing. And it's, you know, the same songs over and over and over again. So I would imagine it would be refreshing to, you know, hear different stuff.
1: Yeah, I mean, I like playing like Analog Digital Disorder, Two Life Crew. You know, I mean, I'm not afraid to get into the like adult language songs, you know, like Lonely Island. And then all of a sudden I'm playing Analog Digital Disorder over here. I'm playing Elvis over here. I'm playing Jimi Hendrix over here, playing Hulk Hogan's theme song from WCW. You know, it's. I just like being able to spread my wings and be like, give me, give me a format, give me some freedom, let me have some fun with this, and then we'll see what happens. And it's proven to be successful, because a lot of, on the four radio stations that I'm on that you can hear me, a lot of people are like, hey, you know what? He's pretty damn good at what he does. And you know, to me, that's a good compliment. So
0: absolutely. Absolutely. Well, that's awesome, man. Congrats on that. So Les, you said how big of a wrestling fan you were. So let's get into that. Obviously, you know, we always talk everybody a little bit of wrestling. So when did you start out being a wrestling fan? How did you kind of get into that?
1: Well, I was born in November of 1987. So obviously, I think it was about, my earliest recollection was, I think I was around about 2 years old. My great uncle Donnie, my dad's uncle, he used to come over to the house and watch wrestling with us, you know, Sergeant Slaughter, the stuff with AWA and WWF and all that, and WCW. And we'd be sitting there on the couch watching, and Uncle Donnie would look at me. He's like, who's going to win? And then I'd see like Sting come in, and I'd be like, him, he's going to win. And Uncle Donnie would look at me and be like, no, he's not going to win. I'm like, yes, he is. He's like, how do you know? That's Sting. And sure enough, half the time, if not all the time, Sting won. And he would just be like, how'd you do that? And I'm like, I'm just amazing. So, you know, I mean, it's so cool, because I turned three in November of 1990, and at the 1990 Survivor Series, and obviously, you know, we all know who debuted on that, The Undertaker. And I don't know, it was just kind of, I don't know, I've never been so enthralled in a character like The Undertaker before. And it's, you know, I mean, a lot of people were cheering Hulk Hogan and Randy Savage. I was too. But my all-time favorite, The Undertaker. So.
0: Yeah, man. Well, listen, while we're on the topic, so obviously if you're a big fan of The Undertaker's, we all know that The Last Ride, episode 5 debuted yesterday. I mean, I was right on it as soon as it dropped 10 o'clock in the morning, and I know a lot of other people were as well. Now me, I fast forwarded all the way to the end because I can't wait for spoilers and stuff like that. So I went all the way to the end, watched the last 6 minutes first, and then backed up. And so I kind of got the news ahead of time and then went back and watched it. So what have you thought of that series? Being a longtime fan, it must have been cool to see, you know, this all come to the forefront, because he was not the type of guy who did this kind of thing ever. He played that character so well. He was always in kayfabe. What did you think of this whole documentary, seeing this inside look at this character? And then, of course, what did you think of the ending, where it left us? And do you think that he's really finished?
1: All right. Well, the first time that I seen it, the first episode, and they were talking about April or March to April 2017. And I was like, wait a minute. And all of a sudden, it brought back to WrestleMania 33. I'm like, oh my God, I was actually there watching that happen. And I had no idea that he was even, you know, even thinking of retiring. But anyways, we'll get to my WrestleMania story later on in the show. But anyways, watching this with The Undertaker, I mean, you hardly ever heard anything about him, about the man behind the character. You know, I mean, like you said, he kept kayfabe for so many years. But you know, I mean, just seeing this going behind the scenes, the man behind the character, I could see why they kept it, you know, why he never decided to do it for so long. But it's just like, wow, you know what? This guy's actually pretty cool. And watching all the chapters together, you could tell that he really has that love for the business, and he wants to do what he can to protect it as much as he can and help the young guys, obviously. And just, oh my God, just so many things that happened, all the matches he did, and it's just like, holy crap.
0: Yeah, absolutely. I mean, yeah, seeing that show really opened up a lot of things. And, you know, hearing the people talk about him as if he's this legend that is, you know, walking amongst them, and all of the, you know, looking up to him, like I think they mentioned yesterday, like he was the godfather of wrestling to all them. And then I think yesterday also in that episode, seeing him in NXT and, you know, sitting in the room with the guys from NXT and talking to them and kind of passing on his knowledge. You know, look, it's something you may not always see from everybody. I know there's legends in the game that have come and gone, but, you know, I think that he just, it just seems like everybody just looks up to him. You don't really hear about too many people not liking Undertaker slash Mark Calloway. So it's again, yeah, I mean, it was a really good series, I think, and brought a really good sight into what his life was like. And it also apparently helped him as well, because I guess all through this, he said it kind of helped him come to the realization of what he came to yesterday at the end of the show. So we heard his comments, obviously, at the end, and we heard him say, you know, this is it. I think I can really walk away. Well, first of all, did you see the cinematic match? Did you see the Boneyard match at WrestleMania?
1: Yes, yes, I did. I actually was, when I actually heard that they were still doing WrestleMania 36 from the Performance Center, and it actually got me intrigued. I was just like, there is no way they can actually do that and still keep some sort of like WrestleMania-esque, you know what I mean? Mm-hmm. But they actually proved that they actually could do it. And of course the cinematic match, obviously the Boneyard match, the main event for the first night. I saw that, and actually, in my opinion, for that, I think that he actually, if he wanted to, if the Undertaker wanted to leave doing something that he can actually look at and go, you know what, I'm very proud of that. I don't have to get back in the ring anymore. That match, that Boneyard match with AJ Styles was the match, I think.
0: Yeah. Yeah, I agree. And now seeing yesterday's show and leading up to it, you got that feeling that, you know, what they came up with and everything like that. And seeing what we saw, kind of turning this little tiny plot of land that they got into what they did, it was almost amazing to see. And look, I don't think you can get any better way. And I know my co-host Jeff has said this. He called this a while ago and said, I think he's going to announce that this is his final match. This was after we watched the Boneyard match. So what better way to go out? I mean, than to go out with your fist held in the air, riding off into the sunset on a bike, you know, the logo lit up in the background, you know, and for him being such a perfectionist, knowing that if something were to happen in another match, let's say he chose to wrestle again. Now everybody's saying Survivor Series, because this is going to be his 30th anniversary of Survivor Series where he debuted. So everybody's saying, well, he's going to wrestle there. But look, being such a perfectionist, if he goes out there and does that, and let's say, who knows, let's say something happens that, you know, he doesn't like, and then the whole vicious cycle kind of starts up again where he doesn't feel like he left it on a high note. So I agree with you. I think that I don't think you can go out any better way.
1: Yeah, I mean, and when I was actually watching the Chapter 5, they were talking about that, and Triple H, I read some news was talking about, you know, the production of it, and he said, you know what, if Mark wants to retire, you know, Mark Calloway, if he wants to retire, we gotta make sure that this looks good for him. And him and AJ Styles just beat the living crap out of each other. And I mean, with AJ Styles, I mean, I watched him in I watched him since Impact Wrestling, you know, TNA, and I loved how a perfectionist he was, too, when he was in the ring. You know, the phenomenal forearm, the Styles Clash, all that good stuff. And it's just, you know, it's like, what better way to go out than have somebody like AJ Styles? I mean, he had a perfect match with Shane McMahon that I seen at WrestleMania 33. He had amazing matches with John Cena. I mean, that guy could have a match with a broom, and he could get that broom a standing ovation from the crowd easily.
0: Yeah. Yeah, yeah. AJ's a true professional in the business, and I could totally see why he wanted AJ to be the guy. I mean, the promo he cut to start the whole feud with Taker, after Taker obviously showed up in Saudi Arabia and beat him there, the promo that he cut that dug so personally into Undertaker's life and called out his wife and all this other stuff, kind of called the Mark, not really the Undertaker, was just amazing. I mean, you saw that his wife was saying that she hated him, started to hate him after that, and I could see that. And somebody, he, and look, you need someone to come and and do that. You know, we've had other people on our show saying you need someone to bring you to the dance, someone to dance with. And, you know, you have this stuff going on with Edge and Randy Orton, and you've had others over the years. And, you know, that's something that you need. And if you find that guy that can be that dance partner, quote unquote, so to speak, it's going to make the match all that much better.
1: Oh, yeah. And, you know, like you said, when we were dogging AJ Styles, you know, that that very first promo calling him Mark and said your wife's gonna bury you and I'm gonna help her, and I'm like, you know what? I've watched The Undertaker for many years, and I have never once heard somebody go so deep, you know, into this. And just bringing up, you know, Michelle McCool, I mean, everybody's alluded that, oh, yeah, they're married, but, you know, they're never going to say it on TV or anything like that. But all of a sudden, he dug in and he took that, you know, and I'm just like, okay, what kind of Undertaker are we going to get? Because I really don't think that the dead man is going to be, it, you know, with that character, you know, being married, you know, it's just kind of like, well, maybe the American Badass, well, then Mark Calloway, and how he envisioned bringing all three of them together, it's like, holy shit, this is really going to be amazing, I think.
0: Yeah. Yeah, absolutely. Absolutely. It couldn't have gone any better. And like I said, I really think that, I really think. So do you think now, I mean, we heard this too, and he said at the end, now kind of left a little bit of question open, because he did say, in case of break glass, and Vince should call me, you know, so there's still that little bit of glimmer of hope. But do you think, I mean, in your opinion, do you think this is it? Do you think we are done seeing The Undertaker in a ring?
1: You know, I mean, such a fan I am of him. I always want him to come back one more time, and preferably a WrestleMania in Minnesota so I can actually go watch it again. I mean, that's just me, but, to be honest, I'm still on the fence about it. I mean, I want him to retire and be happy with his family, because, I mean, he's got a 6-year-old, 7-year-old daughter, you know, that needs him, you know.
0: Yep.
1: And obviously, I mean, I love seeing the family aspect of him behind the character of The Undertaker. But to me, I think he is done. But, you know, you never know. Maybe Keith Lee will come up and be like, dead man, I want a match with you at the Royal Rumble or Survivor Series or something. And you never know. I mean, I'm on the fence about it. I think he might be. But like I said, I mean, there's a lot of great talent in NXT that might possibly come up to WWE and say, I want a shot at the dead man and all that. But you never know.
0: I had said a few times on our show in the past that there's two people I would love to see him wrestle. One is Sting. We don't know, obviously, where Sting is right now. He's kind of in limbo, and they're not really saying whether or not they signed him back. But one would be Sting. And obviously, with their age and their health and all that kind of stuff, both of them, that would have to be a cinematic match, similar to the Boneyard, which would be amazing if they did that. And the other one I'd love to see him wrestle would be Bray Wyatt as the Fiend character, because it would almost be like he's passing the torch on to Bray. So, I just don't know. I mean, you know, with Bray, he's a younger guy, so I don't know necessarily that he kind of wants to be in there with a younger guy who is maybe not, I mean, Bray's been around, but he's maybe not as established as a guy like AJ Styles or Randy Orton or guys like that he knows are going to be more perfectionists and maybe can take care of him a little better. But the thing with Sting, I would absolutely love to see, but I don't know. I think that looking back at it and watching that series, I think that honestly, he couldn't get a better way to go out than what he did.
1: Yep. And I mean, I loved seeing at WrestleMania, I think it was 31, Bray Wyatt against The Undertaker. Obviously I thought the match was great, but I thought the match was a little too short. I mean, I know The Undertaker said that he lost some of his confidence after that match with Brock Lesnar at WrestleMania 30. But, I mean, I think it was just, I don't know. I mean, I Bray Wyatt, in my opinion, has changed characters so much. It's really been amazing to see. But, I mean, I think a match with him and Bray Wyatt would be amazing. Or maybe him against Edge again in a rematch. I don't know. 'Cause,
0: yeah. Yeah, Bray's a brawler. He's a big dude, and he's a brawler. So brawlers can be, they can be a little bit rough. They're not as technical as guys like Edge and Orton are. So yeah, I don't know. I mean, I could kind of see both sides to that story. Obviously, I'd love the story because there's history between them. But I don't know. I just don't know if that would be a good idea for him, or if he would even be somebody he would want to come back against. So. Yeah, I don't know. I guess we'll see. The Survivor Series milestone is a big one. So obviously we'll see what's going on. Maybe they'll kind of just wait and see whether or not the fans might be back and things like that. Speaking of which, how have you, being the wrestling fan, what have you thought about no fans being in the building? Was it weird to you? I know it was very odd to us watching it first when it first started. Now they're bringing in the people from the Performance Center. Do you like it kind of without the people in there, or now that they're bringing the people in from the Performance Center, kind of liking it a little bit better?
1: Well, I mean, at first it was kind of weird having nobody there. It was like, I'm watching WrestleMania and I'm cheering and booing from my own chair here, and it's just like, for me, it just seems so weird. But at least, with Kevin Owens, you can hear all the smack talk and that he's trying to go up against Seth Rollins and all that. But I mean, I like it, but then in some ways I kind of don't, because I'm so used to seeing fans there. And then they brought the fans in, and then the hockey glass up on top, which I thought was actually pretty cool. So it's, I think it's cool either way, because as long as we're getting product. But I mean, I still think that they could have aired a few classic Raw and SmackDowns, I think, from like the 2000s, the 90s, all that stuff. I think they could have done. But I mean, for WWE bringing entertainment, even in the worst times, applause to them, and AEW and Impact Wrestling for doing that. So, I mean, I tip my hat to all of them. I think they're doing great, even with the empty arenas, but now they're bringing people back in. I think it's great.
0: Yeah, no, I agree. I think they're doing as good of a job as they can considering the circumstances. Yep. So you went to a WrestleMania. I'm jealous because I have never, ever been to a live WrestleMania. Would love to go, but I, where I live up here in Pennsylvania, it's really only either Philadelphia or Pittsburgh. And both of them are kind of, really far trips for me. Obviously New York too, but yeah, I just have never been to one. So tell us about your experience with that. And what that was like for you.
1: All right. Well, I was actually pretty shocked about the trip to WrestleMania and all that, because I heard like on dirt sheets, WrestlingInc.com, that Undertaker's possibly going to be retiring, and I didn't start going to wrestling events until I think about 2011, 2012, and at the Target Center up here in Minneapolis, and that was when I went with my buddy Adam that I met at work back in 2010. But anyways, he said, Derek, I got a surprise for you. And I said, really, what? You got me $1 million so I can quit this job? He said, no, I got you something better. I'm like, what's better than $1 million? He said, I got tickets to WrestleMania. And I said, dude, you're freaking lying to me. Don't be lying to me about that. He's like, no, I did. And he pulled out his phone and showed me that he bought the tickets. And I'm like, and I was just staring at him like, dude, you just committed a sin. I can't believe it. But anyways, I was so happy. And then that night we were going, I told him, I said, I bought tickets to WrestleCon as well. And he said, WrestleCon, really? What's that? And I'm like, that's where they get all the older stars. And he said, no way, really? And I said, yeah, I bought tickets for both Friday and Saturday night, like he did for WrestleMania X this Friday and Saturday, and then the big show, WrestleMania, on Sunday. So we drove from central Minnesota all the way down through Iowa, through Missouri, around St. Louis, up through, I think it was Indiana, Kentucky, Tennessee. We stopped in Tennessee for breakfast, and then by, I think, close to midnight, we got to our hotel in Orlando. So
0: cool, man. So you drove the whole way?
1: Yeah, we drove the entire way, and I'm 5'8" and a half, and I'm sleeping in a Ford Escort. Believe me, I feel like Andre the Giant in a little taxi over in over in Japan. I could not get comfortable to save my life.
0: Oh man, yeah, dude, I can relate. I'm a I'm taller guy, bigger dude, so I can totally relate, man. You gotta have those comfortable cars, especially on long drives like that, man. God bless. I don't know how you did it.
1: Yeah, to be honest, I don't know how we did it either. But anyway, we saw the sunrise up in Kentucky, which was really beautiful because it's so beautiful out there in Kentucky. We went to Tennessee, and everything I seen mountains and hills, and I've never seen a place so hilly as Tennessee. But I was just like, holy crap, this is actually cool. I think I could actually move down here. But we stopped and we ate breakfast, and we went through Atlanta. That's the first time I ever saw five-lane highways. Huh. I was like, holy crap, what is this? And then we got to Orlando, and I seen all these palm trees going from Atlanta into or going from Georgia into Florida. All of a sudden, we had some rain and everything, and all of a sudden, I'm seeing all these palm trees, and I snapped a picture of it, and I sent it to my mom back up here in Minnesota, and my buddy looked at me, he's like, dude, what are you doing? I'm like, I took a picture of a palm tree to send to my mom, and. And my buddy just looks at me. He's like, "You really have never really been out of state, have you?" And I'm like, dude, not really. And and I actually really enjoyed Florida. It was so gorgeous there. I mean, it was in the 70s. We at the hotel that we stayed at, we had a pool, a hot tub. I mean, we were in the hot tub pretty much every night. So it was cool.
0: I don't blame you, man. I would too. I have never been to Florida myself. I've been around the country for work mostly, but I've never been to Florida. So, yeah, I can see the palm tree thing, man. Obviously, us up in the north here, we don't see stuff like that. So, yeah, can yep. totally get it. You should have brought them down some snow and ice and let them see what that's like.
1: Yeah, I mean, we were actually having a conversation with this couple that we were talking to. They were from Alabama, and they're like, oh my God, it's cold here. And I'm like, and it was only like 65 degrees or something like that. And I'm like, ma'am, she said, yeah. And I'm like, you don't know Minnesota, do you? And she said, no, what's the weather like up there? I'm like, pretty much in wintertime, it can get to about negative 50 with the wind blowing. And she was like, oh my God, how do you survive? And I'm like, ice in my veins, baby. Ice in my veins.
0: Stay indoors and run the heater. Yeah.
1: Uh-huh. Yep. That's pretty much how we've done it. And I've always enjoyed

0: I mean, what kind of seats did you have and stuff like that?
1: What we did when we got there, obviously we slept in. Friday morning we woke up 7 a.m. I don't know how the hell we did it, but we woke up at 7 a.m. and my buddy was shaking the bed going, "Come on, Derek, let's go. We got WrestleCon to go to." I'm like, "Jesus, you're like a kid in a candy store." So we went and we took showers, we ate breakfast, and we went to where they had the WrestleCon at, which was right down the street from where they had the WrestleMania Access. So we did WrestleCon in the morning. We'd stop and get lunch, and then we do WrestleMania Access in the afternoon to evening time. And I gotta tell you, WrestleCon was so amazing. I mean, I've seen people that I watched on TV when I was a kid, and it was just like, holy crap, they're actually right there in front of me. I got pictures with Vader, Jeff Jarrett. Let's see here, Molly Holly. She was there. She was really nice too. Jake Roberts. We saw DDP and Scott Hall and Kevin Nash. It was just like, holy crap.
0: That's awesome.
1: I know. It was just amazing. We went to WrestleMania Access. I seen Bo Dallas, and a few others. God, I can't remember who the heck we seen unless I see the pictures. But I'm actually on my Facebook here. Let me see if I can actually find the photo album for it. And then, here we go. Yeah, I actually seen Brooke Tessmacher was there, Vader, Abyss, Jeff Jarrett, Jake Roberts, Ted DiBiase, Hacksaw, Jim Duggan. Hacksaw was so freaking cool. We talked to him for like 30 minutes, and it was like we knew him for, you know, like he knew us forever, you know. We also seen Ashley Massaro, ODB, Gangrel, Mean Gene Okerlund, The Godfather, Ron Simmons, and Theodore Long. It was cool. It was Darren Young and Bob Backlund I got a picture with. Bo Dallas. Bo Dallas was pretty cool, actually. And Drew Gulak and Tony Nese.
0: That's awesome, man. Wow. That's awesome. If
1: you've never been to a WrestleMania, all I can say is this, is it is a once-in-a-lifetime experience. I actually had a jersey made with the number 33 on it, which is my, you know, the WrestleMania number. And I actually put my nickname on there, Starkey. And they actually went through and they actually put Starky on there. And I'm like, holy crap, this is so cool.
0: That's awesome, man. That's awesome. Yeah. I've heard that from others that have said that, you know, that have gone, and they said the fan experiences that they have are like no other.
1: Yep. They had little kids doing entrances. You can actually do one of your favorite entrances. You can walk through this elimination chamber and get a picture with one of the stars. They had Dana Brooke there signing. I wanted to see her, but we never had. There was too long of a line for that, but we did get to see Mickey James, and my buddy Adam had such a crush on her when he was a kid. He was like, "Oh my god, dude, I met Mickey James." I'm like, "You're not the only one that met her too. I did too." But
0: I still have a crush on Mickey James, so I can completely understand that.
1: Yeah, I mean, me too. And we've seen obviously we've seen Molly Holly was at WrestleCon, Kelly, Maria. You know, I mean, just a lot of these women that I grew up watching, it was like, holy cow, like they're actually like right next to me. And it's just like, you know, I'm trying not to fan out, you know, like some woman that just got to meet the Backstreet Boys or New Kids on the Block. But it was like, it was just so freaking cool, you know. And when I actually hugged Hacksaw and got a picture with him, I'm like, dude, I've watched you on TV for years, and it's just so crazy that I'm standing right next to you. He's like, "It's cool, isn't it?" I'm like, "Oh my god, it is so cool." And and actually, I got a good story for you guys about Jake Roberts.
0: Yeah, definitely, man.
1: He was actually doing that DDP yoga, you know, trying to get sober and all that. Well, he had a GoFundMe when he had that shoulder injury that he had.
0: Mm-hmm.
1: He had a GoFundMe, and I donated $50 to that GoFundMe, which was that I get a call from Jake Roberts. Well, I got a call from him, but I was sick, so it went to voicemail, so I couldn't answer it. He called me again later on, like a few months later, and I talked to him for like 10 minutes, and I said, "Thank you for everything that you've done for the wrestling business." He said, "Well, thank you for everything you've done for me. You guys have helped me out so much." And then what happened was, they did the DVD, My History Is Not My Destiny, you know, the one that DDP and then put together.
0: Yep.
1: I got the WWE DVD, but the DVD that they put together. And I talked to Jake when I met him at WrestleCon, and I said, "I'm Derek Stark. I'm the guy that you talked to." you know, from Minnesota, and I donated to your GoFundMe, and

0: And he said, "Oh my God." And he gave me a big hug. We shared a nice picture, and he gave me the DVD. Well, then I know I got home and I watched it, and I called up my buddy Adam that I went to WrestleMania with, and I was like, "Dude, I am on the credits of this DVD."
1: Oh, that's cool, dude.
0: I know. He was like, "You're shitting me." I'm like, "No, come on over." He drove over 5 miles, and he said, okay, where's your name?" Right there, Derek Stark. And he said, "Holy shit, dude, you're famous."
1: I'm like, come on, that's awesome. That's cool, man. That's cool. Al, listen, getting to meet a legend like Jake is awesome. That's amazing. Jake was another character that I liked. I was always drawn, I know Jeff was too, to characters that were a little more, you know, like the horror-ish kind of characters, I guess you could say. And, you know, Jake was obviously one of the ones who was right up there for that. So that's awesome, man.
0: Yep. Like I said, I love The Undertaker. I loved Jake Roberts. Obviously, I love Randy Savage and Hulk Hogan too, because, you know, take your vitamins and say your prayers and work out, brother. But The Undertaker, he didn't say that. Neither did Jake Roberts. It was like, okay, these guys are different than your basic face, baby face characters. And I mean, growing up watching WWF and WCW going on at the same time, and then Impact Wrestling, it's just so cool to see all of the legends, you know, that you finally meet. It's like, dude, I watched you on TV when I was like 10 years old.
1: Yeah.
0: So I love it.
1: Absolutely. Listen, Jeff, I'm sure you've got some questions to ask. So shoot them on out, man.
2: Yeah. So I wanted to go back to The Undertaker, because I hear that, you know, he was one of your favorites. So, let's fast forward and go to when he's inducted into the WWE Hall of Fame. Who do you think should be the one that inducts him?
0: Oh my God. I didn't expect a question like that. to be honest, I think it's got to be at least four people inducting him. Shawn Michaels, Triple H, Vince, and Kane.
1: Yeah.
2: I like that.
1: That's a great lineup, man. Absolutely.
0: Sorry to cut you off, but obviously, I mean, I think The Undertaker's in a class of his own. If he's going to get inducted into the Hall of Fame, it should be just him. The whole show should be about him, I think.
2: I would agree. Do you think that they should just do that at a Survivor Series this year?
0: Actually, that would actually be really cool, because with Survivor Series, he debuted in 1990, and now coming up, it's the it's like over 30 years that he gave. I'd say induct him at Survivor Series into the WWE Hall of Fame. Let the entire show be about him.
3: Wow, that's a great thought.
0: Yeah, just like show, like have the matches, the other matches, like Randy Orton against Edge and all that kind of stuff. But like do like moments where like, like moments that The Undertaker had at Survivor Series or even in his career, you know, like the big shoot interview that he had, you know, when he came out in, I think it was like 1998, and he was talking about how other wrestlers left for greener pastures, more money. I stayed by his side, you know, so he can get that championship match against Stone Cold if he beat his brother Kane on that Monday Night Raw. And to be honest, you know, I think that show is symbolic with The Undertaker. So.
1: Yeah, awesome, man. That's a great question, man. And good point, Jeff. I mean, if they're not going to do a match with him, then why not just, yeah. I mean, look, he's going to be an instant Hall of Famer. So why wait until WrestleMania to do that? You know, you can always have the ceremony at a different time, but yeah, why not just have that be like a tribute thing for him, especially if they're still not getting the fans back into the stadiums at that point in time. Yeah, definitely. Awesome. Great thought.
2: Yeah, I'd love to see him just get his own spotlight, and because I mean he's meant so much to the business and he's done so much for the business that I think that would be a really good way to honor him. Like he probably should be. In terms of, and this is a loaded question. We always ask these loaded questions when it comes to wrestling and all these things. But Give us a couple of your favorite WrestleMania matches.
0: Oh my God.
2: I told you it was loaded.
0: Yeah, you did tell me it was loaded. You did tell me it was loaded. It kind of reminds me of the stumpers that I would throw out to musicians, like you're going on tour, you're the final act, you have three opening slots. Who would you want to go on tour with you and open for you, and why? And a lot of them can't even answer. They're just like, damn, I never heard that one before. but back to your question about my favorite WrestleMania matches. Oh my God. Let's see here. WrestleMania 23, Undertaker against Batista. Obviously that was one of my favorite matches, up in the Midwest, obviously Detroit, Undertaker winning the world title, even though that title reign didn't last long. WrestleMania 25 and 26, that Undertaker had against Shawn Michaels. That was another one. And the two matches he had with Triple H at WrestleMania, and the Boneyard match with AJ Styles, obviously my favorite matches. But other than the Undertaker, I got to say Shawn Michaels against Razor Ramon, WrestleMania 10.
1: Mm-hmm. Okay. Yeah.
2: Classic ladder match.
1: Yep. Yeah.
0: That was the TLC matches with Jeff Hardy, with the Hardys and Edge and Christian and the Dudleys. I mean, obviously they're amazing too, but nothing compares to that very first match. You know, it's like, well, it's like, you know, Shawn Michaels against Razor Ramon, the first ladder match. Everybody's like, well, how's this going to go? What are they going to do here? And that match was just so amazing. I couldn't imagine it. It was just amazing. All that and The Rock against Stone Cold, the WrestleMania that they were in Houston. I think that was 17, I believe.
1: Sounds about,
2: I think,
1: yeah.
2: It was 17 or 18, yeah.
1: Yeah, it was one of those two, I think. Yeah, I agree.
0: Yep. So, obviously, I love The Rock and Stone Cold. They were amazing. That was another amazing WrestleMania match. But, yeah, just my all-time favorites, Undertaker against Batista, Undertaker against Shawn Michaels both times. I mean, they were the main event, and obviously Undertaker and Shawn Michaels, them ending the show, it's like, hey, you know what, you got to go on after that, good luck.
1: Very yeah. True, very true. It's hard to top something like that. Awesome, man.
2: So in terms of wrestling legends that you haven't, like, who's a wrestling legend that you haven't met that you would love to meet someday?
0: Wrestling legend I haven't met. Hulk Hogan is someone that I would love to meet. Obviously, I grew up watching him too. Hulk Hogan, Randy Savage would have been another good one to meet, but unfortunately we can't meet him now unless I go to heaven. The Undertaker, obviously, Kane, Triple H, Shawn Michaels. So.
1: Yeah, man. Kane might be a little bit of a problem too with his political career now.
0: Well, maybe I'll just have to run for mayor.
1: There you go. Oh man. So I heard you mention some other companies. What do you watch any other wrestling now? I know you said you did in the past. So, like, are you checking out AEW? Are you checking out, Impact? Any of the other stuff that you watch regularly, or are you pretty much just watch WWE?
0: Actually, after WrestleMania, I stopped. I stopped watching WWE except on like YouTube clips, but thanks to Ethan Page and his Twitch channel. Obviously he does gaming and he loves being on Twitch with the fans watching Impact Wrestling. So I watch Impact Wrestling. I have seen AEW a few and far between, but I still get the YouTube clips from it and I'm watching it. And I mean, obviously Impact and AEW are doing great. I do get tired sometimes of when people are like, oh, AEW is not WWE. It's like, well, it's not going to be WWE. It's going to be different. And obviously, I like stuff that's different. You know, Impact Wrestling, when they had the six-sided ring, obviously, I enjoyed that. I enjoyed, Abyss versus Sabu in that barbed wire match. You know, you had AJ Styles. You had Jeff Jarrett there, you know.
1: Mm-hmm. So. Yeah. Yeah. I mean, I think it's – we have a lot of choices, and I go back to that all the time. Is I think it's good to have choices. You know, when there's only one game in town, you're kind of stuck with that. You know, that you have right. to watch it whether the content is good or it's not good. Now you've got choices. So I'm not sure if you heard, you know, obviously with all the stuff going on the last week and all that kind of stuff. I mean, heavy stuff going on with, you know, a lot of bad news coming out about certain wrestlers and yep. things like that. You know, it's sad to see all this. It really is. But, you know, I mean, a company like Jeff and I talk about NWA quite a bit on YouTube and the things that they've been doing. And, you know, obviously now, you know, with all this, it seems like that's going to be kind of indefinitely postponed a little bit. So, I mean, what do you think of, you know, given fans' choices, obviously, first, like I mentioned before, and then also, you know, the stuff that's going on, all this kind of, you know, business that's going on Twitter and everything like that, maybe, you know, giving it a bad name a little bit, I guess, out there, putting a bad taste in people's mouth. I mean, what do you think of all the stuff that's going on?
0: Well, you know, I mean, I do like that there are choices, but one thing I think the wrestling community needs to work on is that, yeah, you may not like WWE, but don't bash it. You may not like AEW, don't bash it. If you don't like it, just say, hey, I've never watched AEW, I don't want to. You watch it, that's perfectly fine. You know, I mean, it just seems like everyone bashes each other so much. It's like, oh, these guys watch NXT. They think they're better than these guys over here that watch AEW. And for me growing up, I had WCW, ECW. When I was around a teenager, it was ECW, and then, you know, WWF, you know, WWE, obviously. And I used to watch both shows, and I never held one against the other. I mean, Monday Night Wars, I had two TVs next to each other flipped on, one for WCW and one for WWF, so I didn't miss a thing. But
1: Yeah, I did the same thing. I just kind of flipped channels all the time. Yeah. I agree. I think you're right. I totally agree with the fact that, you know, it's one of those things that why can't we just all get along and be wrestling fans?
0: Right.
1: Yeah, I agree. And again, Jeff has said that many times on our show as well about AEW, and, you know, you're constantly, oh, AEW sucks, NXT is better, vice versa, and stuff like that. Look, why can't you all just enjoy what you've got? So, man, I agree. So when do you think that, you know, with the COVID stuff happening and everything like that, how do you think wrestling's going to come back? I mean, when eventually fans are let back in the building, whether it's going to be, you know, they're going to have roped off sections, or, you know, certain people can't sit a certain distance apart. I mean, how do you think? I mean, now you mentioned about the plexiglass. Obviously, that's probably going to be something they're going to do going forward, I'd imagine, so that when the wrestlers come down the aisles, they're protected, you know, from the fans that are sitting there. So, you know, used to see interaction a lot with the athletes kind of, you know, high-fiving fans. You know, maybe somebody like Bailey would go over and give the kids stuff like that. Obviously, you're not going to see that anymore. So, you know, with all this that's happened, do you think that, you know, it's going to be just a change thing now kind of forever maybe? Or is it going to be, you know, obviously we're going to get a vaccine someday, and maybe when the vaccine comes out there, things will kind of go back to semi-normal. But what do you think the landscape of wrestling is going to be when all this finally comes to an end?
0: Well, I'm thinking everyone's going to be sitting like so many feet apart. Like you got like one single row. Right by the barricade, you go a few rows back, you're going to have that one. I mean, I think it's going to be roped off different sections. Maybe people are going to be more spread out in the, in like, say, the Target Center, you know, have people spread out a little bit more. But I don't know, to be honest. It's kind of a hit and miss, I'm thinking. I'm thinking we're going to end up with, like, wrestling shows like how WWE is doing it and Impact and AEW. I think that's what we're going to end up having for a while, but I think eventually we're going to go back to somewhat normal, especially when there becomes a vaccine. But I think there's going to be like roped off sections, kind of spreading people out and about, so it doesn't look like, oh, like half the arena is sold out and the other half's dead. You know what I mean?
1: Yep.
0: And, yep. Yep. And I mean, with everything going on Twitter, you know, with all the bad things going on, it upsets me because it's, you know, you got all these wrestlers that you look up to and like, oh, this person did this, this person did that, said that. And it's like, you know, when you're a wrestler, you have social media and all that. But I mean, when you're like interviewing people, or when you're talking to people, you have to really watch what you say, because in a few years, I mean, look what happened to Hulk Hogan.
1: Yeah.
0: And yeah. I mean, with everything, I mean, we all got to get along, and it's like, no means no. That's pretty much all I'm going to say about that. You know?
1: Yeah. Yeah. Yeah.
0: I don't want to go off on a rant and all.
1: No, no.
0: Yeah. Yeah. I don't want to. Yeah. No means no, but I mean, it's just like, you really got to watch what you say. Cause I mean, people record stuff all the time. So
1: that's what I was talking about with someone just a few days ago. And I mentioned that. I said, you know, even when, and it's not just wrestling, you know, let's not just say that it is, because I mean, obviously there's professional athletes in all sports that have run into situations like this. And yep. Look, for me, I think it's good that these people speak out. That it's good that they're coming out and saying stuff about this kind of thing that's going on. Even back when it was happening last year with the films and stuff like that in the film industry, you know, look, it gives them, I guess, some kind of a sense of closure. At least I hope that it does. And, you know, I'm proud for those people of stepping up and speaking out. But like you said, I think, if anything, I guess that number one, like you said, yes, no means no. I mean, that's been something you're taught since you're a kid, and yep. it shouldn't change over time. And the other thing is, you know, yes, everyone now, and I think I heard someone else say this at some point back when, you know, the pro, like pro football players are getting involved in some of this stuff. Everyone now has camera phones. So everyone now can see you wherever you are. So you really have to kind of watch yourself a little more. You got to, you know, it could be an innocent little thing. Maybe you're going to a party somewhere or to a club or something like that. But man, you just don't know who is going to be there with a camera that's going to be, you know, trying to, and, you know, so yeah, I just think that they have to just watch where they're going, you know, realize that they're in the spotlight and the limelight, realize that they're famous, and you know, people are instantaneously going to recognize them, and everybody in there is going to have a phone watching your every move.
0: Yep, exactly. And I mean, I'm proud of the people that are coming out and speaking out about all this, because if you don't, the same stuff is just going to keep on happening, in my opinion. But if you speak out about it, maybe somewhere down the line, everybody will be like, hey, you know what? I'm a famous wrestler. You know what? I got family. I can't risk losing that, you know? And maybe some of these older legends, you know, like Hacksaw Jim Duggan, The Undertaker, I mean, maybe they can help out, you know, be like, hey, you know what? You guys are big stars now. Now, don't embarrass the company. You know, and just like show them, like, here, you know what, maybe not go to this after party, maybe just go to your hotel and maybe play some video games or something like that. You know, something like what Austin Creed does, you know, with his gaming and all that stuff. Maybe just play video games at the show with some of the wrestlers or something like that. Not go to the after party, not go to this bar, because I mean, back then, you know, you had the Road Warriors and Hawk and Animal and all them. And if you've seen Dark Side of the Ring, I mean, they had a lot of fun, but it's like, yeah, nowadays you can't really do stuff like that because everyone's got phones.
1: Yeah.
0: So.
1: Yeah, no, that's true. Times have indeed changed. And, you know, we've talked to some of the older guys too. We had Nikita Koloff on telling us about, you know, the way things were back in those days and everything like that. And times have changed. That's a good point, though, that you bring up. I think a lot of them need some mentorship, especially the younger guys that are just coming up into the business, because they've grown up in this social media generation. So yep. I think that anybody that's been there for a long time, that they can, you know, kind of go to them and mentor them a little bit and say, hey, you know, listen, you know, if I were you, you know, I maybe wouldn't be hanging out at the bar until 2-3 in the morning. I, you know, have a couple drinks and come home, or like you had said, you know, do something different, hang out with the boys and stuff. Listen, wrestling is a tough profession. My co-host can tell anybody that. You're on the road all the time. And again, you see on these shows that wrestlers become your family. And so it gets lonesome, and look, I get it, but Yeah, I think that's a good idea. I think if they can get somebody that can talk to them about this, and you know, I know on football teams and stuff like that now, you have guys that are coming in, old athletes that were playing the game before, that come in and talk to these guys about, you know, things that are going on in the world and stuff like that when they come out of college, and kind of prepare them for that. Yeah, I think that's a good thing. I think that's a really good thing.
0: Yep. And I, you know, I mean, you got guys like The Undertaker, you know, passing down knowledge and all that. He was able to keep kayfabe for over 30 years. So I think he could easily talk to these guys about, like, hey, you know what? I mean, you know, after WrestleMania, obviously there's going to be an after party. Yeah, go to the after party for a while. Have some fun. Celebrate your five-star match. Like, if I had a match at WrestleMania against The Undertaker, you know, obviously I'd be at the after party, celebrating it, you know, hugging everybody, saying, hey, this was a great night, you know, stay for a few hours, head home. You know, I mean, don't be like getting into fisticuffs outside of a diner because you were hungry for pancakes or something like that.
1: Yeah, man. No, very true. Very true. Great point. Well, hey, listen, man, we have really enjoyed having you on and getting a bit of a background with your career, talking some wrestling here. So before we let you go, tell everybody out there where they can find you on social media, where they can find your radio show as well.
0: All right. Sounds good. Well, The Drive Home with Derek Stark, you can follow me on Twitter at Derek Stark, and that's at DerekStark. And Facebook, it's facebook.com/ABS The Drive Home. And I post there about every 2 weeks. You know, you can hear me on Rockin' Waves 11294, playing the hits old and new. You know, just log on to rockinwaves.com. Let me bring up my schedule here. I can bring up some of the other places that I'm on.
1: Sure. Absolutely.
0: Find me if you guys don't mind.
1: Oh, go right ahead, man. Look it up.
0: But yeah, and then we got Good and Plenty Radio, goodandplentyradio.com. That's all together. 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You know, they're also on my tuner radio, TuneIn. You know, if you follow my Facebook page, it's my pinned post right up at the top. And then on Mixcloud, it's mixcloud.com/ABS The Drive Home. So, yeah, that's my Facebook, my Twitter, my Mixcloud. I am on Instagram, but if you are fake, I will block you. So,
1: yeah, man, got to watch all those fake accounts. Social media sometimes can be a cesspool of stuff. Yeah, I agree.
0: I actually had a few Sasha Banks profiles try to follow me on Instagram. I'm like, nope. Fake. I mean, if Sasha Banks is going to follow me, I mean, I'd rather have it be the real her instead of some fake, you know?
1: Yeah, man. I can't tell you how many, I think it's Alexa Bliss accounts, Liv Morgan accounts that I block from my Twitter daily. It's ridiculous that people would try to get away with that stuff. It's silly.
0: I know, right?
1: Awesome. Well, hey, man, listen, I really appreciate it. And guys, check out his stuff. Obviously, if you're into music, go and check out his show. And like I said, man, listen, we really loved having you, and good luck with the shows. We come back anytime, man. It was really a pleasure talking to you about all the wrestling stuff.
0: Yeah, it was actually really cool talking about wrestling again. It's been a long time since I was talking wrestling with everybody. But, you know, like I said, I mean, if you guys ever want me to come back, just be like, hey, Derek, I need you for this. And we'll just schedule it on one of my days off from work, and we'll, you know, continue chatting. And by the way, thank you to NailsNY on Twitter for setting this up. So,
1: yeah, man. Yeah. Nails is a good egg. She's thanks. Awesome. Yeah, she's a good egg. She's a big fan of our show, I know, and stuff like that. We appreciate all that too. So, yeah, man. Well, listen, thank you very much. We again really appreciate having you aboard, and we'll talk soon.
0: All right, sounds good. Have a good night, everybody.
1: You too. Take care, man.
0: Yep. Bye. Okay, everybody. That was the Insiders Wrestling Podcast interviewing me on their show for their YouTube channel. I gotta say, that interview was very, very fun. I cannot wait to come back. Right now, we're gonna close off the show with George Jones, The Door. Have a great weekend, everybody, and remember to vote for The Drive Home for Lime City Radio Network's best show. Thank you, everybody. God bless. Good night.
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0: 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Or hip-hop? 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
0: It is straight up 9 o'clock. And coming at you right here, coast to coast and all over the world, from the Rocket Waves Radio Network, it's Renegade Time. I'm Chris.
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7: Once again, will the Renegade Master, D4 Damager, power to the people's back. Once again, will the Renegade Master, D4

0: So how's everybody been doing? Well, hope you've been doing swell. We are live here, back from our trip to Walt Disney World. Yeah, we've been there. We were there last week, and week before that, let's go back a little. All right. A little over a month ago was the last show, April 3rd. April 10th, I was sick. April, and the show was canceled rather abruptly. I think it was like 8:30 when I decided to call it. And then April 17th, we had company here. And then April 24th, we were getting ready to go to Disney. And then May 1st, we were at Disney.
1: Let's see, right around this time a week ago, we would have been waiting the happily ever after fireworks.
0: Yep. We'd be at in front of Cinderella's castle. We had just seen Mickey's PhilharMagic, and yeah, waiting to cap off a visit to Walt Disney World with the Magic Kingdom fireworks. And me secretly, quietly cursing my phone for running out of memory.
1: Luckily, I was able to get the finale of the show on my phone.
0: Yeah. Which was Tinkerbell flying on a zip line from Cinderella's castle over the crowd. And to see it in person, I mean, I'm pretty sure I've seen it before, but not like this, you know? So, of course, I say I have never seen it, and then my mother would chime in and be like, "Yes, you have." It's like she claimed that I had Mickey waffles before, which I heavily debate. But you gotta give me credit here. Last time I was at Disney World, I was 11. That was 25 years, dear God, 25 years ago. I'm still finding it hard to believe that it was already a week ago that we were at Disney. Much less that the time before that was 25 years ago. And, I've been to Disney, and I went to Disney in 1993, 1995, 1998, 1999, 2000, and then 2026. And this whole time, I was only 6 hours away, or 5 hours away from it all. So, but of course, you have to have money to do this stuff. And that's what I was lacking up until recently, when I finally got a full-time job and started making a little money. So, but we're back, we're here. We didn't get sunburned, surprisingly.
1: No, I think we went kind of hog wild with the suntan lotion.
0: Yeah, well, I mean, when you have SPF 100, and you know, if you still get sunburned with SPF 100, you have like Michael Jackson complexion. Thank you. So, we're back, and we got a lot of good stories to tell you about our time at Disney. If you tuned into After Dark last night, you heard the first half of the week. Tonight, you'll get to hear the second half of our week at Disney. Excuse me. If you want to hear about the first half of the week, all you got to do is access our Google Archive. If you want to access the Google Archive, all you got to do is ask by texting or calling our Renegade feedback line at area code 443-971-1294, which also incidentally is our request line. So tonight, this is something I don't think I've ever done before. The Forgotten Song of the Week, the number one song this day, and the Renegade Pick of the Week countdown will all have something in common. Yes, ladies and gentlemen, it is Thematic Connection Game, my version. See, there's three versions of this. There is Mary's version, which you've all come to know and love. Then there's the version that UXW Bill does that we obviously did not steal, but okay, we did. And then my version. Tonight, the Forgotten Song of the Week, the number one song this day, and the Renegade Pick of the Week countdown, all of the songs that are going to be played in those slots all have something in common. Your objective, should you choose to accept it, or your mission, should you choose to accept it, mission or objection? Objection, Your Honor. Your mission, should you choose to accept it, is to find out what those songs have in common with each other. All right? So, as a matter of fact, the first song of the Thematic Connection is coming up now as we go to the Forgotten Song of the Week. This song was released back in 2000, in February of 2000. It's peaked at number one on the Hot 100. It also reached number one in the Czech Republic. And it was song number 37 for the year 2000. It also was the number one dance song as well. It also enjoyed a minor chart run in 2024 in Poland when it reached number 94 there. Here is the Forgotten Song of the Week. It's Enrique Iglesias and Be With You. Right here on FNR.

0: right, Enrique Iglesias, and be with you. The Forgotten Song of the Week from 2000. All right, any guesses on the theme? All right, well, I think you guys will need a little more than that. So let's get to the number one song this day. And folks, we are going back to May 8th, 1963. Folks, I gotta ask, what were you doing on May 8th, 1963? Mary?
1: Well, I would have been minus 27 years old.
0: I would be minus 26. And, minus 26. My dad would be 3 years old. My mom would be 5 years old. And, you know, they were probably riding around with their parents in the car, you know, running errands or whatever. As a matter of fact, let me check. May 8th, 1963. What day of the week that was? Let's see. May 8th. That was a Wednesday. Wednesday, May 8th, 1963. Well, if you were alive then, you would probably be getting down to this song that was number one. Little Peggy March, and I Will Follow Him.

Little Peggy March, number one this day in 1963. Let's see, 63 years ago today. All right. Now let's, so that song, I Will Follow Him and Be With You by Enrique Iglesias, have something in common with each other. If you need more hints, we'll have them for you in the third hour of the show when we do the countdown. But right now, we got another song here, more music, and we're taking your request tonight. 443-971-1294. You can call or text that number, or let us know here in the chat room. We'll be glad to play it. Denise Williams, Let's Hear It for the Boy, right here, 20 minutes after 9 o'clock. You're tuned to FNR.

Denise Williams, and let's hear it for the boy. Song from Footloose right here. Great song there. All right. Well, coming up in a little bit, you know, we told you about Saturday, Sunday, Monday, Tuesday. What happened Wednesday? What happened Thursday? What happened Friday? What happened the day you came back? Well, you'll hear about it all. Just give us a second. We'll have Wednesday coming up right now. Carole King.

0: All right. That was Carole King and One Fine Day. All right. Well, Wednesday was One Fine Day at Disney. That was the day we went to Magic Kingdom. And so that day we got up about the same time we did Tuesday, wouldn't you say?
1: Yeah, I would say like around 10:30 or so was around our normal time.
0: Yeah. And we didn't make it down to the dining area in time for breakfast. So Mary had some cereal and I had a cinnamon roll, a Mickey cinnamon roll. And then we went and got on the bus and headed for the Magic Kingdom. And I tell you what, it was, I mean, just getting there and seeing it again for the first time in 26 years was just awesome.
1: Yeah, I am going to say that's the part of the trip I was looking forward to most.
0: Oh, yeah. And, you know, we had fast passes or lightning lane passes for a couple of the rides there. We had, let's see, we had Tiana's Bayou Adventure, Buzz Lightyear Space Ranger Spin, and what else?
1: I know there was another one, but it escapes me at the moment.
0: Yeah. Let's see here. Let me.
1: I know it wasn't Winnie the Pooh.
0: No, that was day Friday. Two. That was day two. Damn. It's gonna bug the shit out of me until.
1: It wasn't People Mover.
0: No, that was day two. We didn't even get some for that. Pirates of the Caribbean.
1: Oh yeah.
0: That's okay. It. It was going to bug the hell out of me until I remembered. But, so, that day, we had, so we get to the park. We, go on Pirates of the Caribbean. And really didn't get wet at all from it. And we had a couple of hours to kill in between Pirates of the Caribbean and Tiana's Bayou Adventure. I think that was the next one. And so we decide, and so we're like, what do? You know, well, let's go ride some more. So we went on Dumbo's on the Dumbo ride. We also went on the spinning teacups, which was Mary's favorite. We had our ears ear raped by "It's a Small World After All." Ben just got a soundbite. And we had, let's see, what else did we go on?
1: We went to the Hall of Presidents.
0: Yeah, the Hall of Presidents. We saw that. And what else?
1: We stopped and got some ice cream.
0: Yep, got some ice cream. And we mentioned that we were celebrating our honeymoon, and we got free ice cream. So we got a little Mickey Mouse bar, and that was a freebie. And then, and I believe that was around the time that it was time to go to. We went and ate at the Cosmic Rays, I think, was the name.

0: Yeah, that was it.
1: Yeah, and because, I mean, we were getting kind of hungry, and I had a fried chicken sandwich, and what did you have, babe?
0: I had a salad with grilled chicken.
2: Yep.
1: And then we went, and then after that, we went on Tiana's Bayou Adventure, which was formerly named Splash Mountain. And I'm telling you, we, you know, there was like, throughout the day, there was also like performances out in front of Cinderella's castle that had, that was like, I had Disney characters and stuff. Well, match. But, you know, when someone from Frozen got mentioned or came on stage, everybody went crazy. I just went, okay, who's that? You know? I mean, I've never, is it bad that I've never seen Frozen? I consider that a good thing in my book.
0: Well, the only time I saw it was like over 10 years ago, like right after it came out on video.
1: I let that movie go.
0: Yes, and I don't remember being too impressed with it.
1: Yeah. So, but anyways, Tiana's Bayou Adventure. I've never seen The Princess and the Frog either, so a lot of it was lost on me. But one tip that I learned in previous adventures and going on Splash Mountain, don't ever get the front row. If you do, you're going to be sopping wet. Well, what happens? Me and Mary get assigned the front row of the log. And every time, like right after a drop, before the big drop, me, I'm saying to the people behind us, I'm like, you sure you guys don't want to switch? So, but the big drop happens, we go, ah! And we get drenched. And I tell you what, though, it was a great way to cool off. And we got our picture taken on the ride, and both mine and Mary's eyes were closed. So, and then and for those of you that are wondering, no, we didn't flash the camera. We didn't do what a lot of people at Disney did. But anyways, so after Tiana's Bayou Adventure, we started to waddle our way over to back to Tomorrowland. Waddle because our clothes were wet, you know. And we went on Buzz Lightyear's Space Ranger Spin. That was fun. And the first half of the ride, my gun didn't work. And for those of you that are wondering, what is Buzz Lightyear's Space Ranger Spin? You get in a little cart, and you move your cart from side to side, and you aim this, and you have this little gun, and you point it at these targets, and you shoot, quote, air quote, shoot these Z's that appear, and for every Z you get points. Well, the first half of the ride, my gun didn't work. I was shooting, couldn't get anything. And then finally, the darn thing started working, so I racked up my points rather quickly. And then afterward, did we do anything else?
0: It seems like there might have been something we haven't mentioned yet.
1: Trying to remember. Well, I do know during that we did meet Donald Duck and Daisy Duck. They were dressed like, I don't know what to call it, Arabians, I guess. And Donald Duck was real impressed with me because, you know, I showed him my magic band, and my magic band was Donald Duck themed. And he got all excited when he saw that. So, and Mary has brought her ledger that basically says what all we rode that day. So, yeah. It's also known as our memory, gang. So, yeah, we saw Donald Duck and Daisy Duck. And,
0: oh, we went on the Barnstormer.
1: Barnstormer, yes. That was pretty crazy. That's a Goofy-inspired ride. And was there anything else?
0: Let's see. We did that, and then we did Under the Sea, the Journey Through the Little Mermaid.
1: We did? Oh, okay. I showed you how much I remember about it.
0: And we met Mickey Mouse at Town Square Theater.
1: Yes, Mickey Mouse. That was the last thing we did that day. And that was fun.
0: Oh yeah.
1: That was great. Yeah. And we had to wait a bit, but that was okay. And then after that, we got on the bus and headed back for the hotel. And didn't we go swimming that night?
0: I don't think so.
1: Did we go to the arcade?
0: No, we only went to the arcade twice.
1: Okay. And then let's see. We didn't eat dinner that evening because we were still pretty full from the lunch. I think we just snacked.
0: Yeah.
1: That was when we got chips and salsa and some fruit. So.
0: Yeah.
1: Yeah. All right. And that concludes our Wednesday, folks, as we fell asleep watching the Golden Girls. And on that note, what happened Thursday? Well, you'll hear about it in the next hour. Right now, we got Aerosmith.

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Thank you so much for... Thank you so much for carrying our show each and every week. And now let's keep going with Bob Seger.

the first draft of rock. In that case, old time rock and roll first draft there. All right, moving on now. We got more music here. Here we go with Boston. Don't look back. Well, we are looking back. We are looking back at our week at Disney World. We'll have what happened Thursday coming up next hour right now. Boston right here, 8 minutes in front of 10 o'clock.